Yeah, and that's how you wrap that up. Keep Your Day Job. All that was from June 14th of 1985 at the Greek Theater in Berkeley, California. Hey now, you're listening to Dead Air with Uncle John on WESU Middletown, 88.1 FM. 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If you have a friend who's not in the Connecticut area and would like to listen, we are available anywhere, anywhere that the internet is. And at this point, it's everywhere, isn't it? Let's take this little break between shows to talk about some upcoming live music. And also, I have to cough. Okay, so here it comes. Tuesday, October 13th, Bertha, the Grateful Drag Show, is going to be at District Music Hall in Norwalk, if you're interested. Friday, you got a couple options. The Rob Glassman Band will be at the Vera Cucina Rustico in Middletown. I think that place is right across the street. Okay, and let's see what else. Friday, October 16th, Dead On Live will be at Sacred Heart University Community Theater in Fairfield. Oh, and good old Mystic Dead will be at Small Batch Cellars in North Haven. That's a little bit north of New Haven, in case you were wondering. Saturday, there's not much to do, but boy, oh boy, if you are interested, the Rob Glassman Band, again, will be performing elsewhere. This time they'll be at the Cajun Boil and Bar in Torrington. So if you're in the mood for, you know, a little crayfish or crawdads or whatever you call them, you know, get yourself about 10 pounds of them. Wear your rubber gloves so you don't burn your tips of your fingers off. That's a pro tip from Uncle John. And listen to the dulcet tones of the Rob Glassman Band. We are fed well here in Connecticut. I got to say that about dead cover bands. I don't know if it's a blessing or a curse. Depends on who you are, I guess. But I guess it's nice to have several options every single weekend and sometimes in the middle of the week. So enjoy that, Connecticut. So now we're going to move ahead one night to June 15th of 85. We're still at the Greek Theater in Berkeley. And what's interesting is, so, you know, we're talking June 15th of 85. And at this point, Touch of Grey is still about a year away from being a huge mainstream hit because it shows up on MTV. But it's already finding its way in the world. I remember I didn't know the name of the song was Touch of Grey. I thought it was just called We Will Get By. And that worked for me. And we're going to move right into New Minglewood Blues. Bobby showing off as usual. Miss that guy. And then bouncing into Friend of the Devil, a nice road-worn storytelling. So enjoy Three Sides of a Fantastic Band, and we're at June 15th of 85 at the Greek in Berkeley. I'll see you on the other end of this. Enjoy.

Friend of the Devil. We're playing music from June 15th of 85 at the Greek Theater in Berkeley, California. I hope you're enjoying all this good stuff. This is WESU Middletown, 88.1 FM. We stream worldwide at WESUFM.org in case you want to tell a friend who is outside of the radio listening area. Also, that's the webpage. So if you want to see other programming somehow, if you're interested in anything besides this show, I'll be okay with that. As long as you continue to listen to my show, I will not be jealous. I promise. What else? Jeez. I don't have much to share. This is Dead Air with Uncle John here on... Well, I already told you where we are. I'm not going to say it again. This is Dead Air with Uncle John, episode number 1069. And I hope you're having a good time. Hope you've had a good weekend. And I hope you have tomorrow off. If you don't have tomorrow off, sorry. But if you do have the day off... Stay up late tonight, watch a few things, and sleep in tomorrow. You should. Be good to yourself. So we are still at the Greek Theater, June 15th of 85, and I still got a few more things here. Talk about songs packed with characters. Cassidy is a poetic mystery to me. I love it. Dupree's Diamond Blues, I'll tell you what, pay for your jewelry. How about that? A nice cautionary tale for sure. And then... Me and my uncle into Big River, so saddle up, deadheads. We got some Country Bob and Cassidy starting things off. We and Jerry peppering it with his Dupree's Diamond Blues. Good stuff for everybody, I think. So good stuff for everybody. Let me see how much time we have. Oh, yeah, it's good. Enjoy the music. Enjoy it.

There you go. How's that for a little bit of energy for you? Are you up and dancing? Are you up and dancing? If not, I got one last thing for you here. I'm going to end the show with this, and I'll see you next week. But what a great way to end it with a nice China Rider. What do you think? So get up and dance. Dance with me. I'm going to get up and leave, and I'll probably be dancing all the way to my car. So enjoy this China Rider, again, from June 15th of 85 at the Greek. And I got more fantastic music from the fantastic summer of 85 next week. Have a good one. Enjoy your day tomorrow. If you're American, enjoy Columbus/Indigenous People's Day. If you're Canadian, do it like, by the way, the Canadians did it before the Americans did, just saying. When they broke bread and had poutine and other fantastic Canadian delicacies. Enjoy yourself and catch you on the flip side, huh? I'm trying to hit play here. Here we go.

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I'm Mr. Mitchell, filling in for Carbona Ramona, who is out on assignment. And this is the Subterranean Playground. And I'm going to spotlight first a demo from a group right here on the Wesleyan campus. And they are titled Montana and the Scarf. So we're going to listen to their 5-song demo. It's titled Hodgepodge. Let's give it a listen right here at 88.1 FM WESU, Middletown, Connecticut, community supported freeform radio.

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Get ready to start all over again with the Montana and the Scarf. What a great demo. And I'd like to thank Isaiah Longstreth, lead guitarist, backup singer. He's a junior. I'd like to thank Montana Gura, lead singer, rhythm guitar, and senior. And little tidbit, she's a member of the station, so I'm probably going to run into her sooner or later. But ex-members on this recording, Asher Bass and Tess Drums, and they are ex-members of WESU. Yes, so I'm just like, wow, ecstatic about this release. Okay, and this is Montana and the Scarf, and from their release, Hodgepodge. And we heard Down Payment Arrangements, Yellow Plastic Slide, Novocaine, Moon, and we ended it with Continue. All right, and good luck to... I'm willing to hear and more from Montana and the Scarf, even though it looks like she's going to be graduating, but still, I'm pretty sure they have other things up their sleeve. All right. I'm Mr. Mitchell, hanging out here till 10 o'clock, doing the Subterranean Playground, filling in for DJ Carmona. Ramona, who is out on assignment. So let's see what happens after I do this and see what else we get into.

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88.1 FM, WESU, Middletown, Connecticut, community-supported freeform radio. And after hearing Montana and a Scarf, I played a couple of tracks. So we just heard from Sex Pistols from their Never Mind the Bullocks, Here's the Sex Pistols. We heard Pretty Vacant. And before that, had to give tribute to a good friend of mine. Long story behind this one. But anyway, from the Dead Boys, we have Come For Your Children. Oh, no. Okay, and it's October, so please be safe. And yes, you know, going out trick-or-treating, please monitor your children. But anyway, this is from the release, We Have Come For Your Children, The Dead Boys. And yes, I was personal friends with Cheetah Chrome as well as other people. He was very, very kind and pretty hilarious during his days in the punk scene. But this is from the Dead Boys album. And I played Son of Sam because, you know, hey, Halloween, whatever. So I thought I'd throw that in there. All right. I'm going to get into some more music. Let's see what happens when I do this.

88.1 FM WESU, Middletown, Connecticut. I kind of goofed there. I wanted to play Suicidal Tendencies, I Want More, but ended up Fascist Pig. Before that, then I Want More, and then I played Zero Boys, Civilizations Dying. Okay, I'm here till 10 p.m., and I'm going to switch a little bit and see what happens when I do this.

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1: That's right. We can use all the help that we can get. I'm looking at the board, and we did pretty good at the fall record fair. Hopefully you'll be there for us when we have our fall drive coming up. I know it's coming up soon. And, I just got a call from Possum Pete, and he said he liked what he was hearing tonight. And he says he listens to the station faithfully. So please, please support us when you can. And the phone calls, yeah, that's nice. That's nice to hear that someone's out there listening, you know. It makes us feel good. All right, I'm going to end this chapter of Subterranean Playground with a little something from XTC from their release, English Settlement. This is Jason and the Argonauts. I will see you at the top of the hour.

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I'm Mr. Mitchell. I'm out covering for DJ Carvalho Ramona, who's out on assignment. But it has been a pleasure being here with the Subterranean Playground. Please stay tuned for further programming. All right, I'm Mr. Mitchell. I'm out. Treat others as you would like to be treated yourself. Peace and love to everyone.

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0: So hello and welcome to Aloe Vera, the weekly variety news show where we discuss this week's breaking Wesleyan news, monitor the stars in our astronomical weather report, and interview guests from our very own campus. I'm on every Sunday at 10 p.m., so if you're not doing any other stuff then you know what? We should hang out socially. I'm your host, DJ Kinga, that's DJ K-Y-N-G-A, and we have a great show for you this week. This week we'll be interviewing three very special guests live on air, as well as taking some time to discuss breaking Wesleyan news as presented by the Argus. But let's not worry about all of that right now. This is Like This by Brynn Elise and Lauren Creveston.

0: So my name is DJ Kinga, and now to introduce you all to some very special guests. One's a registered nurse in Missouri and has been known to steal fish from his local aquarium. The last one is a local liaison with the Office of Study Abroad, following her positive experience with their expertise in the Spanish language, as well as being known for her catchphrase, quote, "Wait, stop recording, and whose birthday it is?" You may be wondering, what do these three people have in common? Well, they're all pregnant! And they're also all my roommates. Please welcome to the show DJ Chips, DJ B-Day, and DJ Pool.
1: Lean back up.
0: Okay, so we're so live right now. I can't hear myself in my headphones. So I hope everyone here at home is doing well. If you notice a slight cut, you know, no, you didn't. That was AI. That was not real. I definitely didn't forget to bleep out something, but it was really funny, which is the problem. But anyway, I'm here with my three roommates. They're all looking at me in complete silence. So I'm going to be completely real. I do not 100% remember your guys' DJ names off the top of my head. So if you want to introduce yourself, this is DJ something.
2: Hi, I'm DJ Chips. Nice to meet you, everybody.
0: It's so great to have you on the pod. You know what I mean? You might want to say, I have a couple questions for you back to back. You know,
2: well, yes.
0: Yes. So, you know, you're introducing yourself to a group of people. So I just want to start off firstly by asking, like, how are you? Give me your honest answer.
2: Fine. Just fine and dandy.
0: Dandy or fine? You have to pick.
2: Probably more dandy.
0: Okay. What makes someone dandy?
2: The dandruff.
0: Oh, that's tea. You have dandruff?
2: Oh, girl. Boy, do I.
0: I was going to say we share a shower, but I didn't clock that.
2: There's some serious Cloroxing that happens afterwards. Don't worry.
0: Oh, that's awesome. Yeah. That's beautiful. So just so everybody knows, I don't have too many questions for each of you, but I just want to, you know, starting off, like, how did this housing arrangement come to be?
2: So I approached DJ Kinga in Usdan University Center and said, "Hello, would you like to live with me?" And she said yes. And I was shocked. And that's...
0: Which floors me to this day. I feel like it's pretty obvious.
2: I don't know. We're just a match made in Usdan.
0: Aww. Wait, that's so cute. Okay, wait. And then, yeah, I guess that is how that happened. I also love that you're, like, gripping the mic. I think
2: I'm new here. I don't even go here.
0: That's super fair. One last question before I pass it off to DJ something else. I don't remember her name either. But what is the maximum number of kids you'd have before you think it's too many?
2: Well, with the uterus that I have...
0: Yes.
2: I'm thinking like 13. Like, I think I want to reclaim that from an unlucky number to a lucky number. And I think that after that would be a little bit too much for me. But I am known to be quite resilient in the face of difficulties. So.
0: I feel like 11 through 13 would just be, it'd just be a slip and slide. I think that hopefully it'd be easier.
2: Okay. But like, so many apartment buildings skip floor 13. I have to reclaim that somehow.
0: That's really beautiful.
2: Thank you.
0: No, I genuinely really appreciate hearing that. And thank you. I mean, everyone at home, clap. Are you clapping? Yay! All right, next up is DJ... What's your name? DJ Clip? No.
3: 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DJ Pool.
4: DJ Pool.
0: DJ Pool. Wait, that's so niche. How'd you acquire the name?
4: Oh, I'm just a frequenter of pools.
0: Would you say you're a freak swimmer?
4: Okay. Yeah.
0: So we just have to move on. So I feel like starting off, you know, I start off with an easy question for Ollie. So starting off, you know, how are the kids?
4: Oh, the kids are fine. They had a rough day, but...
0: That's awful.
4: Right now, they're okay.
3: Little Timmy fell down the well.
0: That's just horrible that happened.
4: One broke all the limbs.
0: Yeah, I mean, I've already swore and said somebody's real name. So, like, really, we're just killing it on my end.
4: Fabulously.
0: But thank you. Well, I'm glad to hear that. I mean, I know I prompted this to you early, but yes. Fresh fruit or SZA?
4: I've been thinking about this for a minute. I have to go with fresh fruit. I'm sorry, SZA. I think fresh fruit is just really a lot better.
0: That's actually tea.
4: Yeah.
0: Which is interesting because it's actually fruit.
4: Right.
0: But, you but know, like, we actually have SZA in the studio with us, so...
4: Oh.
3: Hello!
0: Yeah, can you imagine that was SZA?
4: No! Oh, SZA, I'm sorry, girl.
0: That's how she enters every room. Hello! SZA! Hi! And you kind of answered my next question, which is why, but I think this beautiful next question, I think this will really hit, like, the heart of, like, many viewers at home. They're watching us. They're not listening. They're watching.
4: I can feel their eyes.
0: Our exes are known to look similar. Why do you think that is?
4: You know, I think there's just a certain aura about this campus that really attracts a certain entity of trans mask.
0: That's what I'm
4: entities.
0: Saying.
4: And you know, we really just bonded over that.
0: I think that's. I think it's really beautiful. That's how our friendship really started.
4: Yeah. We're holding hands for everyone that could see.
0: Yeah. And if you heard a soft quacking noise, that was.
4: Don't worry about that.
0: That was DJ something's clip. Something's phone. I should have really wrote that down.
4: It's okay. Don't worry about it.
0: But yeah, do you have any other commentary you'd like to share, like, while you're on mic?
4: I'm just really honored to be here, and I think you forgetting all of our names really is meaningful to me since we live together.
0: No, it's actually really, it's great.
4: But don't worry about it.
0: Get off my mic. And now, DJ B-Day.
1: Yes!
0: Yes!
2: Hello!
0: We're having weather. All right.
5: So, am I reaching the mic? Hold on.
0: Yeah, no, you got it.
3: Inquiring minds want to know.
0: Yes.
5: Hello, I'm DJ B-Day because my B-Day is tomorrow.
0: Yes!
5: Libra season!
0: Yes!
5: What?
0: Yeah. Boo,
5: if you are a Libra, rise up.
0: Seriously, like in a big way. Okay, so again, I've been starting off with easy questions. So if you had to vote, would you rather, would you rather be star sign Leo or Top Shooter AK? Rather be, for the record.
5: Top Shooter AK, because I feel like that's just like more, like, there's a more oomph to it.
0: Ooh.
5: Yeah, there's a more oomph to it.
0: Star sign Leo shade on the pod.
5: Full shade.
3: This tea's all real.
0: This tea is all natural. That's awesome. Okay, no, I support your answer. You know, I kind of feel, I know this isn't about me, but I do feel kind of like star sign Leo. Like, I feel like me and him, you know, we're about the same height, about the same width.
5: Same facial hair.
0: Same, girl.
3: Vocal tone.
0: Same. Yeah. And people often they come up to me.
5: Like, siblings are dating. Yes.
0: Whoa. For the record, everybody at home, I want you guys to know that me and this man have talked about 5 times. So, in the off chance that you're listening to this, Leo, my bad. All right. Today's your birthday. Well, tomorrow's your birthday.
5: Yes,
0: sorry.
5: Tomorrow.
0: How does it make you feel?
5: Old.
0: Oh.
5: Yeah. You could say I'm young, but it's really, beauty is in the eye of the beholder.
0: Beauty is in the eye of the camera, you know what I mean?
5: Yeah.
0: And kind of on that, how do you record?
5: Wait, stop recording.
0: I
5: don't do that. I'm told not to record, so I don't do that, actually.
0: No, I'm glad, because I once recorded, and like, genuinely,
5: it didn't
0: I was
5: go
0: got.
5: Well.
0: I was
5: did,
0: got.
5: Yeah, I got know. Got by the 6'7 monster.
0: Whoa. We don't play about that around here. I have two more questions for you, and one of them is, are you the promiscuous type? Which I don't remember why I wrote that.
5: That's a really interesting question. You know, I will say in 2021, when the promiscuous sound on TikTok was trending, I did film a few videos doing the whole head bobbing was trendy. So I feel inclined. Yes, I want to say yes. I am the promiscuous type.
0: I think that's just really beautiful.
5: Yeah.
0: The last question here just says, how many lines are in a parallel? I don't remember why I wrote that.
5: Infinite.
0: Yes!
5: Limit does not exist.
0: Wait, that's tea.
5: It's
0: chills.
5: October 3rd.
0: Wait,
5: yeah.
0: Does anybody? Yeah, I'm tapped into, you know, the
5: mean
0: media.
5: Girls, yeah.
0: Do you have, you know, that's kind of all the questions I have for you guys. It's been a joy having you on. Seriously.
5: Thank you so much.
0: Do you have any other final thoughts that you want to share before we play the saddest music of all time?
2: I'd like to thank everybody at home for listening, especially those with any turtles with them. I know my demographic.
0: Chills.
2: Yeah, chills.
0: Chills.
2: Also, hi, Mom and Dad.
0: Oh, also hi, Mom and Dad.
4: Hi, everyone's mom and dad, but not my mom and dad.
0: OT.
3: They could be listening.
0: You're like one of Ella. You're
4: so
0: one of those
4: asleep right now.
0: No, Ella, you're like one of those people who's like, actually, not good morning, bad morning.
4: Bad morning.
0: Yeah, I was subversive.
2: DJ Pool woke up on the wrong side of the bed today.
0: That's
2: Hello.
0: What I'm saying.
1: What
0: All right.
1: About it?
5: The very last thing I have to say is wait, stop recording.
3: Oh. Wait, that's
0: Loki. Cut the mic. That's Loki, a really good point. This next song is Horse with a Name by America. Yay!

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Mr. Copperfield, when we ride, he bust them tricks, I lean and pop a wheel. Watching Brandy, sipping brandy, panties on the marble floor. Guess my pants is fancy. Bitches acting catty on the set.

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This is a section I like to call News, where we review last week's news as presented by the Wesleyan Arcus. For our first story of the night, ICE is facing accusations of violating Connecticut's Trust Act during arrests at a courthouse in New Britain, as well as in Meriden back in September. Witnesses reported that masked ICE agents in tactical gear arrested individuals without providing identification or showing warrants. At the Meriden courthouse on September 23rd, protesters confronted agents over their presence in the building.

members about their rights and provide support to people affected by immigration enforcement. Up next, Wesleyan student organizations held separate events on October 7th, marking the third-year anniversary of the 2023 Hamas-led attacks in Israel. The events addressed different aspects of the ongoing Israeli-Palestinian conflict. Students Supporting Israel, or SSI, and J Street co-hosted a memorial at Zelnick Pavilion honoring those killed in the 2023 attacks. Approximately 20 people attended. The event included student speeches, personal reflections, and a Jewish prayer for people experiencing captivity or distress. One speaker, Alana Slade, discussed her experience sheltering during the attack while studying abroad in Israel. The event brought together SSI and J Street, two organizations with differing positions on Israeli policy and that shared a stated commitment to Jewish self-determination. Additionally, Wesleyan Student for Justice in Palestine, or SJP, created an art installation on College Row focused on Palestinian life, dignity, and resistance. The installation was held amid the ongoing Israeli military campaign in Gaza. According to figures cited by the organizers, more than 73,000 Palestinians have been killed since October 7, 2023. The article also discusses campus safety and the expression of different views on Israel and Palestine. SSI members emphasized the importance of students being able to criticize Israel and protest campus events without intimidation. The article also discusses campus safety and the expression of differing views on Israel and Palestine. SSI members emphasized the importance of students being able to criticize Israel and protest campus events without intimidation. Organizers also expressed interest in further dialogue among students. Both events took place on October 7th, and the article reported limited attendance at each. It did not describe any visible opposition at either event. And for our final story of the night, in a letter from the editor published October 9th, Wesleyan Argus editor-in-chief Julia Pogorski argues that universities continue to fail survivors of sexual assault despite years of public attention to sexual violence. Pogorski draws connections between a recent sexual assault lawsuit involving Cornell University and Wesleyan's own history, including a 2014 lawsuit against the university and the then-active Beta Theta Pi fraternity. She criticizes Wesleyan's response to campus concerns as insufficient, arguing that listing survivor resources is not enough without a meaningful institutional accountability. The editorial also challenges fraternities to move beyond public statements condemning sexual violence and take concrete action to make their spaces safer. Pogorski points to other universities facing lawsuits over alleged sexual assault and hazing, arguing that institutional policies have not done enough to prevent abuse. Her piece follows the WSA's recent passage of a resolution addressing the Cornell case. She calls on Wesleyan fraternities to demonstrate their commitment to prevent sexual violence and question whether gender-restricted fraternities should continue to exist. Pogorski concludes that the idea of a post-MeToo generation is premature, arguing that continued allegations of abuse demonstrate how much institutional change remains necessary. The Argus closes the case by expressing support for survivors and commending the student journalist who broke the Cornell case.

I know this is perhaps a little unorthodox, but it's been a crazy week. And so, you know, I just wanted to say thank you so much for tuning in. I really appreciate it. The show has been everything and more for me, so I really appreciate you guys tuning in. And yeah, don't worry, there's an official goodbye later, but don't worry about it. But thanks.

Sorry, it's me again. You know, things have been... I apologize, I'm doing this live, but I just want to acknowledge that things have been pretty insane and pretty crazy out there. And I won't get too personal, don't worry, but just, you know, we're all in this together. We're going to kill it, and it's going to be great, and it's going to be awesome. So, anyway, I know it's vague, but you know what I mean.

Will it just... So my name is DJ Kinga, and thanks for tuning in. Stay on the radio to listen to the Dubious EDM Hour with DJ Dubious and Transit Oriented with Calder. I'll see you next week. Goodbye. Bye. See you later. Bye. Thanks. Bye. See ya. Okay, bye.

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Good evening, everyone. I hope you feel as calm and soothed as I do after listening to Aloe Vera. I mean, come on a rainy Sunday evening, if you don't feel all like gel-like and almost like boneless, then I'm sorry for that, but you probably won't feel like that when I play some music. But then again, who knows? 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I am DJ Terry Nebraska, and I am filling in for DJ Dubious this evening, who was called out on a special assignment. So I was told I could play whatever I felt like playing. And that's not so much that. You know, it might be EDM adjacent. It might be all over the place. And there's probably some post-punk in here. If that fits into the show theme, that's great. If not, I apologize in advance. So I hope you are being extra warm and cozy and staying dry and safe this evening. And the only thing that's going to make you feel even more cozy is if I read you the WESU disclaimer. And that is that the views expressed in this program are the views of the individual broadcaster and do not necessarily reflect the view of Wesleyan University or the WESU management. This program may contain material not suitable for children or sensitive listeners. If you are offended by profanity, please tune out now. If you have any questions about WESU indecency and obscenity policy, please contact our board of directors at 860-685-7703, or you can send an email to WESU@WESUFM.org. All right. So, you know, as I said, you know, this could be EDM adjacent. It could be post-punk. It could be just a whole crapshoot. But you know what? I'm going to have fun. Hopefully you will have fun as well. And we're going to start with some Sneaker Pimps from the EP. Oh my gosh. This involves me taking off my glasses. So, Tesco Suicide, Postmodern Sleaze. So we are going to play Postmodern Sleaze. And hope you enjoy it. And I'll talk to you in a little bit.

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I am DJ Tara Nebraska, sitting in this evening for DJ Dubious, who is out on a special assignment. That first set began with a song from Sneaker Pimps, and that was Postmodern Sleaze, which came out in 1996. That was followed by a song by Goldfrapp, which was actually a mix with Goldfrapp versus Spiritualized. The name of the song was Monster Love, which came out in 2008. And that last track was by Radwan Ghazi Moonneh. Oh, gosh. And Friedrich D. Oberland. The name of the song was A Silence with No Ceiling. And that was from the album Eternal Life, No End, which came out in March of 2026, this year. All right. Next track is going to be from DJ Spooky from the album Optometry, which came out on Thirsty Ear Records in 2002. This is Dementia Absentia Dialectical Triangulation. And this is the Dubious EDM Hour on WESU Middletown.

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Leave it alone, kissing the sky.

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I am DJ Terry Nebraska. This is the Dubious EDM Hour. I am sitting in for DJ Dubious this evening, who is off on a special assignment. That last set contained two tracks. One was by Glissandro 70 from the album G70. Two Bones of Dundaza, and the track was Lucky Cloud. And before that was a track from DJ Spooky from the album Optometry, which came out on Thirsty Ear Records in 2002. And the track was Dementia Absentia Dialectical Triangulation. So I'm going to play two tracks from Mogwai to finish out the show this evening. And don't go anywhere, because at midnight, Transit Oriented will be on with Calder. And you know, if you don't stick around for that, you're not going to be able to sleep tonight. You'll be, you know, all blurry-eyed and, you know, unfunctioning all day tomorrow because of a lack of sleep. And that will make you very, very, very sad. And we don't want that for you. So stick around and listen, because it would be a good idea. So, hope you liked what I played, and I was glad to fill in this evening for DJ Dubious, who will be back next week. So stay safe, stay warm, and stay dry on this, you know, ongoing rainy Sunday evening, and you have a good week ahead. You take care. Bye.

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6: 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It is just after midnight on this Sunday evening, Monday, early morning, which means it's time for the show Transit Oriented. I'm your host, DJ Calder. For those of you who are familiar with the drill, we play a lot of music, talk a little bit about public transit. We'll see what I have in store for the program tonight. But thank you so much for tuning in. Hope everyone's having a great night out there. We're going to get it started with a few songs, one of which will be a new release. Excited for just so many new releases this season. So much that I've been loving that's been coming out, so I'm excited to share that tonight. And yeah, that's about all I've got. Also have to let you know that the views expressed in this program are the views of the individual broadcaster and do not necessarily reflect the view of Wesleyan University or the WESU management. Additionally, this program may contain material not suitable for children or sensitive listeners. If you are offended by profanity, please tune out now. If you have questions about the WESU indecency and obscenity policy, please contact our board of directors at 860-685-7703, or you can send an email to wesu@wesufm.org. So without further ado, I hope you enjoy these first few of the hour, and I will talk to you after them. Yeah, all right, see you on the flip.

And welcome back. Once again, you're listening to WESU 88.1 FM Middletown. And once again, I am your host, DJ Calder, taking you through to the 1 a.m. hour on this Monday very early morning. Sunday night. I keep saying that one tonight. Those first three songs of the hour were the song Pristine by the band Snail Mail off of their 2018 album Lush. Then after that, you heard the song Sea Star, which was a single by the band Twen from 2023. And then that last song you heard was a new release called Biting Heels by the band Lucky off of their album of the same name. So that is an indie band out of Australia. And they have a few... that's their only release so far. I believe it's that album, and then they have a single that just came out. So they're new on the scene, but that was, I really enjoyed that song. And there's another song from that played last week that I really like. So, check out that album, Biting Heels by Lucky, for more of the same. Yeah, I really enjoyed that one. I think let's just keep it rolling with two more new releases here. Let's get a little noisier with some new shoegaze releases, and then I'll talk a little bit about transit, as I sometimes do. But yeah, stay tuned for that and for these new releases coming up here on WESU. 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

Welcome back. You're listening to WESU 88.1 FM Middletown. I'm your host until 1 a.m., DJ Calder. And those last two songs you heard were both new releases in the shoegaze world. You first heard the song Rewind by Feeble Little Horse off of their 2026 album Bitknot, which came out at the beginning of the summer. And then you heard the song Linda's by God of War and They Are Gutting a Body of Water. It was a collab album by those two groups, which was called Molly Picture from 2026, also over the summer. So, once again, the song God of War, no, I'm so sorry, the song Linda's by the bands God of War and They Are Gutting a Body of Water. Those are both pretty wordy, just a whole little word salad there, but I like that song a lot. The album is called Molly Picture from earlier this summer. Just popping in to tell you the names of those tracks, and it looks like we got two more new releases coming up for you next, so stay tuned, and thanks for listening.

And welcome back once again. You're listening to WESU 88.1 FM Middletown. Just flying through some songs this hour. Those last two songs you heard were the song Abduction on Camera by the band Sweeping Promises, which is a new release from their album You Say I Romanticize from earlier this year that came out in the spring. And then you heard the song Not Me by the band Squirrel Flower, which is a new release from their album titled Say a Prayer to the Gods of Getting Going, which came out just a few weeks ago. Two more new releases for you there. Next up, we have another new release, probably one of my favorite new releases in the world of hip-hop right now. Sneaky contender for Album of the Year. We'll see how that plays out, but hope you enjoy that one. Before we get to that, I must let you know that this program may contain material not suitable for children or sensitive listeners. If you are offended by profanity, please tune out now. If you have questions about the WESU indecency and obscenity policy, please contact our board of directors at 860-685-7703, or you can send an email to wesu@wesufm.org. All right, hope you enjoy this one as much as I do, and we'll talk to you soon. Thanks for listening.

Welcome back. Once again, you're listening to WESU 88.1 FM Middletown. You just heard two more songs. The first one was a new release called Product by Denzel Curry off of his album with Kenny Beats called 2, stylized as the Roman numerals II or 2. That's a reference to their second collaboration together after their first album Unlocked from a few years ago. And yeah, it's just... 8 tracks, super quick, but maybe some of the best, like, production and flow that I've heard in, like, forever. I don't know. It sounds all incredible. Check out 2 by Denzel Curry if you enjoyed that one. I think it might be my album of the year, but the year is not over yet. And then after that, you heard a song from last year. You heard Mannequin by Che off of Rest in Bass from last year. Quite a noisy one. Had to wake myself up here a little bit in the studio. No, I'm just kidding. I just wanted to share that one with everyone. Hope that was enjoyable on this Sunday night. Yeah, it's transit oriented. The show that you're currently listening to, it's called Transit Oriented, and I'm DJ Calder. Normally, at some point in the hour, I like to talk a little bit about public transit, something that's going on in that world. What I wanted to talk about today, very briefly, before we get to some more music, is that I just took a trip to Beacon, New York this weekend, and it was very interesting because, so I was visiting a local, and they were telling me about how, my girlfriend lives in Beacon, so I was taking a trip with my girlfriend to her hometown of Beacon, and it was very interesting because it's a totally transit-oriented city. I mean, all these little towns and cities along the Hudson River north of New York have great train access, but I was also able to hear from her family just about how, like, with that train access is sort of this like a gentrification / redevelopment aspect of, like, lots of people from the city sort of coming, taking the train out on the weekends to have you know, like an escape from the city, but then there's also, I don't know, just like economic inequalities that come with that and stuff. And it was very interesting to see in real time. Like, you would literally see a train pull in from the city, and then people that are, like, dressed in crazy clothes would get out and they would walk through the city, and then at night they'd leave. And it was just very interesting. I don't know, because I'm someone who talks a lot about the benefits of public transit and, you know, a world where everything's accessible to everyone, but Metronet's pretty expensive these days as well, man. And, you know, taking a day trip out like that, you're looking at maybe, what, $40-$50 just to get out there. So that was interesting. But then a cute public transit aspect that I saw that was much more accessible is that there's a free bus that does the loop of the Beacon city. And then there's another free bus that connects residential areas to the train station. And I saw people of all... you know, accessibility needs and stuff like that, being able to take the bus for free and get to where they need to go. And that was super cool. And that was just like a little example of sort of a local, public transit, option that was, I don't know, it was really pleasant. We also, Mount Beacon famously used to have a cable car that took people up to a casino. There is no longer a casino on top of this giant mountain in the city, but I did hike the mountain and I saw cable car tracks. So that's a third little train transit reference. Yeah, I don't know, some cool stuff. That's kind of just a ramble, but that's where my transit brain has been at recently. I also saw the new Metro North engines, which have been in service for I think only a year, if not less, at this point. And they're much more efficient than the old ones. They can run on electric power for much longer, much farther out from the city, just based on their new capabilities and stuff. More quiet as well. Diesel engines are pretty loud in the Hudson Valley, Hudson River. Yeah, I don't know. Just interesting. Yeah, so that's cool. Metro North, kind of local, you know, goes through Connecticut as well. All right, let's get to some more music, shall we? We have up next, no new releases, but just some chiller songs after that crazy Che song, but I love that one nonetheless. Yeah, I hope you enjoy this more chill vibe for the next few minutes. And thank you so much for listening and sticking with me through that transit ramble. Yeah, hope you enjoyed this music.

And once again, you're listening to WESU 88.1 FM Middletown. And once again, I am your host, DJ Calder, taking you through to the 1 a.m. hour. Hope you enjoyed those last three songs. They were the songs Bad Love by the band Dead, D-E-H-D. From their Blue Skies album from 2022. Then you heard the song Domain Lapse by Chris Farron off of his 2019 Born Hot. And finally, you heard the song Forget Me Not by Brian Fallon off of his 2018 Sleepwalkers. That one, sort of a guilty pleasure song of mine. I don't know. But Brian Fallon, famous for the Gaslight Anthem. Yeah. Wow. Who's excited for 1 a.m.? I know I am. It's a great hour of the day. I hope everyone has been staying safe and cozy out there in this rainy weather we've been having all day. I hope that, I think it's a great time to listen to some local music here in the River Valley. And I hope you enjoyed these last two songs of the hour. They will be... actually, I'll just play them, and then I'll speak to you one more time. And then... just to wish you all a good night and implore you to stay tuned for the next song, the next awesome show. And then there will be some PSAs and promos, and then another great show here on WSU. But first, two more songs. So please stay tuned. Thanks for listening.

0: All right, those last two songs you heard here on WESU 88.1 FM Middletown were the songs The Healthy One from Laura Stevenson off of her album Sit Resist, and then the final song you heard was Can Dialectics Break Bricks by the band Shinobu off of their 2006 Worst Word Ho. Yeah, just a classic, little classic indie song there. Hope you enjoyed that one. We're going to hit you with some promos and PSAs, and then stay tuned for the next awesome show here on WESU. Thanks so much for listening to me throughout this last hour. I hope that there was some enjoyable music in between all the stammering and such. But yeah, hope you all have a lovely night and continue listening to WESU. And thanks so much. I'll see you in 2 weeks.
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9: What's up, everyone? Hi, listeners. You are listening to Rabbit Hole on WESU. Well, it's kind of loud. This is DJ GJ. It's a beautiful, beautiful night in Middletown. And we're just excited to be here, playing music with you, and enjoying, you know, the wonderful fall season. The leaves are falling off the trees. It's a beautiful, beautiful Sunday night or Monday morning, and so to all, well, there's a lot of you listeners out there. But yeah, to all you wonderful listeners out there, you know, just stay tuned with us.

So my name is DJ GJ. So this is normally a show that I do with my dear friend Griffin on every Sunday night, and we'll just play wonderful music for all of you listeners out there. But unfortunately, Griffin had an essay he had to write, and this just so happens that tonight is my 3-year anniversary with my girlfriend, and so maybe it's a little cheesy or ridiculous, but a lot of the songs that you'll hear tonight, maybe all of the songs you'll hear tonight, are songs that are very special to me, and celebrate that relationship, my relationship. Yeah, so I guess this is a very, like, special, you know, cool edition of Rabbit Hole. But, you know, for all the lovebirds out there. So I guess we'll start with the song tonight. This was one of my favorite songs growing up. I think it was one of my dad's favorite songs, and I don't know if you guys have songs like this that your parents just loved, and because your parents loved it, you know, by proxy, you would too. But I just remember, you know, jumping and dancing to the song when I was young, and later on kind of jumping and dancing the song with someone that I love, and it's kind of an awesome feeling, and it's an awesome song, and yeah, I hope you guys all enjoy it.

Yeah, and so I guess that's kind of how it started. Yeah, so it's been 3 years today that we've been together. So yeah, I mean, I remember freshman year. It was pretty quick into freshman year. And we started out as best friends. And I was definitely, I mean, I think we both liked each other, but a little bit, but I don't know, at least for me, it was like, you know, we're just getting started as kids, in college. This is a terrible idea to get into a relationship, like really a terrible, terrible, terrible, inadvisable idea. And it just kind of happened. And I remember I liked her, and kind of over the course of the week, or the kind of few weeks leading up to it, I kind of signaled to her, and I was getting super confusing signals back. I had no idea what was afoot. And then I remember one night she texted me, and she said, "Graham," she said, "DJ, GJ, no, Graham, we really need to talk." And I knew what that meant, and I had an assignment due at midnight, and she came over at 11:45, and I'm a procrastinator, so I knew, yeah, sorry, I just had to dump that, because I cursed. I was like, already, I'm, you know, not getting this assignment, and I know it's coming, and I was freaked out, because I hadn't been in a relationship before. You know, we were just starting as friends. I didn't want to mess any of that kind of stuff up. And we walk downstairs, and she says, you know, "Do you know why I'm bringing you downstairs? Like, do you know what this is about?" I'm like, "Of course I know what this is about." And she's like, "What is this about? What is this about?" And I'm like, "No, I'm sorry. You're going to have to be the one to say it." And we walked and we sat outside at our university. There's this big library called Olin. And right behind it, right on the big Foss Hill, there's this little kind of marble archway. And we sat down under this marble archway. And we both said to each other that we liked each other. For the first time, which, you know, I don't know if it's a pretty huge deal, or felt like a huge, huge deal to me at the time. And it felt like it was so scary, because we were just building all these friendships and new relationships, and it was like, well, everything could collapse. But it didn't. It didn't. And yeah, it didn't. And it just became the start of something beautiful. And now 3 years later, yeah, I mean, something's changed.

I'm totally blowing it on all the storytelling kind of bouncing around, and please tune out if this is terrible to listen to. I really have no idea. But yeah, and so things kind of quickly got started. And I remember there was a night where we were just starting to go out on our first dates, and I remember there's this song that we would listen to, and she would play it all the time. I was like, what was the song? And I really kind of quickly fell in love with this song. And I think it was one of my most played songs of the year. And yeah, I'll just go ahead and play it. I'm blowing it on all the storytelling stuff, but just, you know. And as always, you know, you're listening to WSU Middletown 88.1 FM. Please call in to our studio request line, 860-685-7700. If you have any questions, comments, concerns, or requests, I love to play requests. Now I know when I'm listening to the radio at a long summer's night, fall night, playing requests is the best. But yeah, this is the song that we played, and I remember we were just kind of starting to fall in love, or like each other at least, in a little more serious way, and there's a moment in the song where just, to me, you know, everything felt perfect. And you'll hear it when it comes.

I mean, I don't want to subject everyone to listen to this whole song, but I remember our first Valentine's Day. I got tickets for us to go see Stevie Nicks in concert, and I got tickets like the day of. It was about, you know, it was a long trip from where we were at Wesleyan University, and so we just rushed into New York and took the first train down we could, and took the LIRR to the UBS Arena, and took a bus from there to the arena, and we watched the Stevie Nicks concert, and it was so wonderful. And there were all these, you know, all the wonderful songs you'd hope to hear she played, and then she played the song that you're hearing right now called Soldier's Angel. And oh my god, I just remember we were drinking, it was a free liquor was flowing all night, and this song came on, and it was so ridiculous, and we just started cracking up. And it just made me so happy, and I look back, we've been to a lot of concerts together, because I love going to concerts, and I kind of can't help myself. But I just remember us, this song starting, and we just started laughing and laughing and loved it. It was so awesome. But like, this song is ridiculous. And she gave some speech before the song about how she didn't clean houses, but she's standing with the people of Ukraine, and, you know, she'd be fighting on the front lines if she weren't, you know, a musician, or whatever she was saying was just ridiculous, and it made both of us laugh. Yeah.

A few years ago, I don't, maybe a year ago at this point, we were in Paris, and we got so unbelievably high, and went to go see this French DJ group Justice at a festival called the Rock on Seine. And as we're slowly starting to get high, lights just start flashing down. The craziest lights I've ever seen. And the song starts, and we just turn to each other like, holy fuck! This is the craziest thing we'd ever seen. This is Safe and Sound.

And yeah, I mean, I don't know. We just were listening to this and totally fell in love with it and danced so hard and really just had like the best time that I feel like, you know, a couple of young college kids could have on, you know, drugs. It was so special. But amongst other things, we would also sometimes rap battle.

Well, yeah, I mean, so I guess I'm doing such a bad job of all this, but there's so many of you listening out there too. 52 of you, and people are still joining. It's pretty cool. That's a lot of people on the radio. Guys, we have about 10 minutes left before I switch it over to automation for the night. As lovely as I'm sure that will be, I got a few more songs for you. By a few, I think I mean just two more songs for you. Maybe I'll just do one more song. I'll do one more song for you guys. Yeah, so 3 years. That's a lot of years. There are so many songs that I haven't played tonight that are so important to me, and I feel like I've been really important to both of us. We both love music and play music all the time and can't get enough of music, and we both have record players at home, and I remember we'd come over to each other's houses, and I had an apartment in Clark Hall, and both of my roommates moved out, and so I set up this huge stereo system in my room, and every night we would listen to a record, and I won't be gross over the air, but we would listen to a record, and it would be, and it was the best, and there's so many really, really, really special songs. But this next song, which I guess will be the last song I play of the night, I remember when the first day we met, on the first day of classes, we were talking, and I was like, oh my God, like, Jesus. She had this, like, really very charming personality, where I feel like I'm someone who likes to do things very spontaneously. And I remember she came up to me, and it was freshman orientation, and there's this talent show, and Link Dog, if any listeners out there remember him, was on stage, and he was going, "It's Link Dog. It's not a bird. It's not a plane. It's Link Dog." And he had this whole rap, and then everyone had the opportunity to come up and do this karaoke, this like humiliation ritual in front of the whole incoming class, and you could get up on stage and embarrass yourself drunkenly, or I was sober. I think administrators were there, and so you could get up on stage and sing any song karaoke. And she grabbed my hand and she said, "I don't know if this is crazy. What if we went up and we sang Shallow from the A Star Is Born soundtrack?" And I didn't even know what to make of that. It seemed like a humiliation ritual to me to get up on stage on the first day of school and have your first impression with all your classmates being, you know, doing terrible karaoke in front of all of your peers. But I was so charmed that she didn't care about any of that, and didn't care about singing Shallow with the guy that she literally just met. I mean, we met hours ago and maybe spent 15 minutes with each other, 20 minutes with each other. And I was like, fuck, that's super awesome. And so I was like, let's do it. Fuck. It's a good thing I didn't finish that. Let's do it. And we went, we stood in line. And at some point, I think things got too rowdy and they shut the whole karaoke event down. And so we never got to sing Shallow. But whenever I think of her, whenever I think of music, it's always one of the first things and first songs that come to mind. Because it really is where everything started. And so I'll say a little more, I guess, after this song, but for everyone listening out there, you know, thanks for listening. I hope you have a wonderful night. Tell the ones who you love that you love them, and enjoy this wonderful Lady Gaga and Bradley Cooper track off the Star Is Born soundtrack. This is Shallow.

Yeah. So I guess that's it. Thanks everyone for listening. Happy 3 years, Ellie. She's not listening. She would be so embarrassed by this. And I'm embarrassed by this too. I mean, I really had no plan of this going into the show. I was going to do a normal show with my friend Griffin, and then he couldn't do it. And it just kind of felt, it just kind of felt right. I'll leave you before Automation, just with, one of my favorite songs, off the self-titled album, The Stone Roses. Everyone have a good night. Take care of each other. Thanks again for all who made the wonderful WSU Record Fair a great success. I don't know if that's true. I can't imagine it's true. It says there are like 50 or 60 of you tuned in online right now. That's crazy if you're out there. Good for you. I'm about to tune it over to Automation, so I don't think you really need to stay on for much longer, but I'll play one last song, you know, I guess after my time. This is Made of Stone.

0: This engine's still warm.
1: Say, did you see the skid marks out here? They go at a direct right angle to the direction of travel.
0: No digs in the macadam either. Somebody was hurt. There's blood all over this thing.
2: What is this black menace that kills everything it sees and hears?

Good evening. You are tuned to the Night Train Cocktail Lounge, riding the rails back into the past, kicking up the dust into the dusk, listening to sounds from back when. I am your host, Brian Manley. Thank you so much. Thank you so much for joining me once again as we journey down the tracks and see where we end up. It's always a learning experience. Let me tell you where we've been. That was Wendell Williams' song LSD Buddy. You must be reading my mail. Scavengers in there doing Bogus out of El Paso. We had Paolo Conte with Via Con Me. Harry Mahler with Ayabak Yildiza. Evie Sands from 1979 with a great song called You Can Do It. And started the thing off with Roy Acuff and the Wabash Cannonball. Again, this is the Night Train Cocktail Lounge. All right. Why don't we get back into the music? With some Alice Cooper.

0: He may be a beautiful people too. And if you take care of him, well, then maybe he'll take care of you. 'Cause all of the beautiful people do. And all the beautiful people too.
1: Melanie ended that set with Beautiful People. We had the Saturday Night Band doing Come On, Dance, Dance from 1979. Alice Cooper in there with Yeah, Yeah, Yeah from the 1971 album Killer. And that was in that set. You're listening to the Night Train Cocktail Lounge. I'm your host, Brian Manley. Appreciate you being here. We're going to get back into the lounge now. With the Damned.

0: The cops will find your license plate, then they'll find you with a bullet hole. Our goose will be cooked.
1: I'll have to operate.
0: Oh, no, you don't!
2: Well, Captain, what do we do now?
3: I don't know.

Jojo. Yes, that train never was on time but once, and then it was 10 minutes late. Hank Williams is having quite a time getting that bell across.

0: in his wagon.
1: Hank ain't the man he used to be, is he, Johnny?
0: No, he never was. Well, here she comes.
2: Baggage transfer?
0: Hoskins 7.
2: Baggage transfer?
3: Come by your house.
0: Hoskins 7.
2: Baggage transfer?
3: Come by your house.
0: Hoskins 7. There's a fella in the car talking to you, Jack.
4: Are you talking to me, mister?
5: I was talking right at you.
4: You're a bad shot. You missed me a mile.
5: What's the population of this town?
4: Principally fruit.
5: I don't mean what do you raise, but how many people live here?
4: Get out and count them. They're all here at train time.
5: Anything going on here?
4: No, nothing ever happens here. Only Sunday.

0: we listen.
1: Now, Lem, you stop that. Let the boy sing.
0: To the bomb only.
2: Who is that singing?
1: The Bunkin' Center Sympathy Quartet.
2: You mean symphony, don't you?
1: No sympathy. They have the sympathy of the whole village when they sing.
2: The local quartet?
1: No, barbershop. What business be you in?
2: Chiropractor.
1: I don't mean your politics. What be you doing?
2: Chiropractor.
1: Oh,

What did he say he was doing, Jim? Kyrie O'Packer. Smart feller, I'll bet he sells a lot of it.

weird track from 1919. Uncle Josh and the Premier American Quartet doing Train Time at Punkin Center. We had Martin Denny in there with Time and Tide. Don Tierra and his enchanting violins with Hawaiian guitar, oddly. And started everything off with The Damned doing I Just Can't Be Happy Today from the 1979 album Machine Gun Etiquette. This has been the Night Train Cocktail Lounge. Thank you so much for joining me. Stay tuned to the station for more excellent programming. We're going to close the lounge out with Argent. Everybody have a great week.

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0: it gonna do him? 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Joe Tornabene was broken on a wheel, Shane and Bob Mahoney on the lamb. The green was his gold, and Sheila's hair.
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0: Welcome to this week's edition of the Pete Mazzetti Show. I'm Pete Mazzetti. It's actually history night tonight on the Pete Mazzetti Show. And if we're talking history, that must mean one thing. My buddy David Levasseur is back. Hello, sir.
1: Hello, sir.
0: How are you, bud?
1: I'm just fine as frog's hair split twice.
0: Exactly. What's new?
1: Not much.
0: No?
1: Keeping busy with history and with the 250th celebration that's being planned. So
0: cool. So where shall we start?
1: Well, I'm going to start a little out of context. We left off in 1777.
0: We did.
1: And I thought I would do a throwback for a very specific reason.
0: Okay.
1: Today is the exact 251st anniversary of Patrick Henry's famous speech to the Second Virginia Convention.
0: Really?
1: And I thought it would be kind of neat to start off with that because a lot of people know about the last line, but they don't know about the whole talk.
0: Mm-hmm.
1: And he was a 38-year-old lawyer. He attended the Virginia Convention, and the reason Virginia had a convention was their royal governor was still around, and he'd closed their House of Burgesses, which was their General Assembly.
0: Really?
1: So these guys had to meet on their own surreptitiously. And instead of meeting in Williamsburg, which was the capital, mm-hmm. they met in Richmond. And their job was basically to figure out how to protest what was going on with England.
0: Mm-hmm.
1: And there were some who were moderates. There were some who were conservatives and weren't quite ready to make the split.
0: Okay.
1: Or even take up arms. And then there were some who saw clearly what was coming down the road.
0: Okay.
1: And among them was Patrick Henry. And my favorite part of his speech is the very end. He had already argued and proposed that Virginia beef up its militia system.
0: Okay.
1: Unlike New England, which had a robust militia system that had been used repeatedly in all these wars with the French and the Indians,
0: mm-hmm.
1: Virginia really didn't have one. And of course, their governor had done nothing to make it robust,
0: right.
1: because he was a loyalist. The last thing he wanted was a bunch of armed patriots running around with guns.
0: Not yet.
1: That could be not in his best interest.
0: Exactly.
1: So these guys meeting in Richmond were figuring out what to do, and Patrick Henry said, look, there's a war coming.
0: Right.
1: We know there's a war coming. It's just a question of when.
0: Mm-hmm.
1: And we need to get our militia in shape. So that was his proposal, but then the speech followed the proposal.
0: Ah.
1: And probably the most robust part of his speech was the ending where he says, gentlemen may cry peace, peace, but there is no peace. The war has actually begun. And the next gale that sweeps from the north will bring to our ears the resounding sound of conflict. What is it that gentlemen want? What is it they wish? What would they have? Is life so dear, or liberty so sweet, so as to be purchased with the chains of slavery? Forbid it, Almighty God. I know not what course others would take, but as for me, give me liberty or give me death.
0: Mm-hmm.
1: And so everybody remembers the
0: yes.
1: liberty or death part.
0: Yes.
1: But the rest is really a rolling procedure beforehand. Mm-hmm. And what I find fascinating is he talks about they'll get in the next wind the story of armed conflict coming from the north. Lexington and Concord happened less than a month later.
0: Okay.
1: So talk about being prescient and being able to see the future. Nobody did that like Patrick Henry.
0: Really?
1: Who was also one of the greatest orators and trial attorneys in the colony of Virginia, both before the Revolution and after. So I start with that only because that's a great setting of the stage
0: right.
1: for what we're going to talk about tonight.
0: Okay.
1: We talked about in the last show the battles of Saratoga and how important they were to bring the French into the war on our side.
0: Yes.
1: And at the same time that was going on, Washington was not doing so well defending the city of Philadelphia. We also talked in the very first show about the five largest cities in the colonies, which were, in order of size, Philadelphia, New York, Boston, Charleston, South Carolina, and Newport, Rhode Island.
0: Okay.
1: During the course of the war, all five of these cities would be occupied by the British. And yet it brought them no closer to a victory, which shows a fundamental flaw in their strategy.
0: Mm-hmm.
1: Washington always focused on picking off British armies or parts of them, thereby reducing their ability to fight. The British concentrated on holding cities, thinking that that would change people's hearts and minds. And quite frankly, what it usually did was just steal people's resolve to not want to give in to the British. Because if they come in and are marching in and take over your town and put troops in your house, that's not very conducive to wanting to be loyal.
0: No.
1: So the British still had not abandoned that policy, and that's how they came to take Philadelphia. The Continental Congress ended up moving to York, Pennsylvania, where they spent a year and a half until the British left. And Washington and his troops, even though they'd fought well, retreated to a little valley called Valley Forge to spend the winter. Now, this was interesting because this was the first year that Washington had an army that didn't go home at the end of the year. Because up until that point, he was completely dependent upon the militia system to raise troops. And the militia system, as we've discussed in the past, raised troops. They came in the spring. They left in the fall.
0: Okay.
1: They never served more than a year. And it took extra legislation from each colony to authorize them to fight outside of that colony.
0: Ah.
1: So Washington desperately wanted an army that wouldn't evaporate at the end of the year because the British had an army that didn't evaporate at the end of the year.
0: Right.
1: So he, you know, if he was going to go toe-to-toe with them, he had to maintain an army like that.
0: Okay.
1: So be careful what you wish for.
0: Exactly.
1: He got an army. He had 12,000 men at Valley Forge. And the first thing he ran into is food. I've got to keep these guys fed.
0: Right.
1: I've got to come up with enough wood for them to burn and to build huts to live in.
0: Okay.
1: So he did both of those. It took a long time to get the food chain under control because of corruption and waste and a little bit of fraud in the supply system. But the other problem that he had is disease, and he couldn't do much about that because the men were packed into the huts so tightly that once one of them got sick,
0: they
1: it just spread through the entire hut.
0: Gotcha.
1: So now he's got his army. He's nurturing them through the winter. But they're still not trained. They're militiamen. They may have signed up for 3 years or for the duration of the war, but that doesn't mean they were trained. There was no such thing as basic training back then.
0: No.
1: They didn't ship you off to Fort Bragg or or Fort Dix to train how to be a soldier.
0: Exactly.
1: So these guys showed up and they were not trained, and their officers weren't much better. Even the ones who had prior military experience in the French and Indian War, the English looked down on the colonials so much that they basically said to them, "You handle the wood detail, you handle cleaning the latrines, you handle hauling supplies, we'll do the fighting."
0: Hmm.
1: So these guys never got any military training during the French and Indian War.
0: Okay.
1: So Washington desperately needed somebody to train the troops as to how to fight.
0: Sure.
1: And fortunately for him, in February of 1778, a Prussian officer by the name of Wilhelm Friedrich von Steuben arrives at camp, and Washington makes him inspector general. And the first thing von Steuben does is start training the troops. And he starts with Washington's personal lifeguard group and trains them so he can use them to demonstrate as he trains the officers.
0: Mm-hmm.
1: And then the officers and their sergeants will go on and train the men.
0: Ah.
1: And so by the time springtime comes, he actually has an army that's trained how to march, how to fight like a European army, how to use a bayonet the way the British do.
0: Okay.
1: And they also have a rudimentary concept of tactics and strategy, all of which is important for a soldier in the line to know what his duty is, what his responsibilities are, and what his capabilities are. So the British finally end up leaving Philadelphia in the spring of 1778. And they decide to march back to New York City rather than take boats, which would take a lot of time to assemble and bring to Philadelphia. So they start marching, and Washington comes up with this grand plan to attack their rear guard. Now, recently arrived in camp was the number two guy for the Continental Army, a gentleman by the name of Charles Lee, who was a strange fellow. He was originally an English officer who had settled in Virginia after he'd been passed over for promotion, and lived alone, was very happy raising horses and dogs, had a difficult personality. The problem with Lee was, in late 1776, the British captured him.
0: Oh, no.
1: And so he was held prisoner in New York until early 1778, when he was released in exchange for another British officer who had been captured.
0: Oh, gotcha.
1: So he rejoins Washington's army, and he hasn't been around for a year and a half. So he has not seen Washington's brilliant exploits at Trenton and at Princeton. He hasn't seen Washington build a three-year or duration of the war army.
0: Okay.
1: He hasn't seen them be trained. So he has no concept of the capabilities of the American army.
0: Right.
1: Nonetheless, as the next most senior officer after Washington, he asks permission to lead the attack on the British rear guard. He leads them, and it just becomes a disaster. Nobody's really sure what happened, except that commands broke down, communication broke down, and troops began retreating before they even were engaged with the enemy.
0: Right.
1: Washington finds out about this, and he's absolutely livid. So he comes onto the field, he confronts General Lee, and he actually strips him of his command in front of the troops and orders him to the rear. Washington then takes command, and believe it or not, the Americans do an incredible job fighting the British.
0: Oh, yeah?
1: And they actually drive the British from the field. And it's one of the best victories the Americans have during the war. And unfortunately, it ends up being the last major battle fought in the North. To bring it to a local level, we had at least one gentleman from the Clinton-Killingworth area who died at the Battle of Monmouth.
0: Really?
1: His name was Stephen Hall. We don't know how he died. The Battle of Monmouth was fought on a day that was so hot in June that they say the temperature was probably over 100 degrees.
0: Ooh.
1: And remember, in the 18th century, these guys fought in wool coats.
0: Yeah.
1: And wool pants. And so, I mean, they're out there in the sun, maneuvering, charging, fighting, wearing all of this wool. And I don't have to tell you that of the American casualties and British casualties that day, a number of them were from heat stroke.
0: Yes.
1: So at that point, Mr. Hall, Private Hall, dies. We win the battle. That's also where the legend of Molly Pitcher began, where Molly Pitcher followed her husband into the army. He serviced a cannon in an artillery unit. When he was wounded, she took over and served as a gunner on the cannon crew.
0: Really?
1: And has gone down in history as Molly Pitcher.
0: All right.
1: So we won that battle. The most important thing about 1778, other than the fact that the British left Philadelphia and went back to New York, was the French were now our allies. And the French and the British were foolish about this. When the British found out about the French alliance, the first thing they did was declare war on France. Now, France had not declared war on England. So had they just sat back and done nothing, they would have been in less distress than they ended up being.
0: Mm-hmm.
1: But by declaring war on France, France now took the war to a whole new level.
0: Really?
1: People know that they sent troops and ships over here to help us. But what they don't know is that the Revolution turned into a world war. And the British and the French fought in Africa. They fought in India. They fought in the Caribbean. When the Spanish came in, the Spanish fought in Florida, seizing British posts back. So what that means is when you've got to contend with fighting two other countries like France and Spain, you've got to shift your troops around, which means the British did not have the reinforcements that they needed in the American Revolution to send to America. They had to send them to all these other places in order to keep the French from taking India from them, from taking parts of Africa from them, from taking the Caribbean from them. So that had a decisive impact, not only because the French gave us troops and ships to help fight, but because their entry into the war drained off British soldiers that otherwise would have been sent here. So that's the fascinating thing about the French alliance that people don't talk about. Okay. The other thing is, that, as I mentioned, that was the last major battle in the North. After all of this happened, the British decided to abandon Newport. They held on to New York, but they decided they would try to sway the southern states to stay loyal. And so they sent an army south. They sent several groups of armies south. In 1778, at the end, they seized Savannah, Georgia, and then they moved in and captured Augusta, Georgia. And then the following year, in 1780, they actually launched a large attack on Charleston, South Carolina, and captured it on May 12th of that year, trapping an entire American army of 5,000 men.
0: Holy cow.
1: So now these guys are out of the war. They've been captured. They've been paroled and sent home, but they're effectively no longer fighting units.
0: Right.
1: So Congress decided we needed to raise a new army, get a new commander, and send him south. Well, our old friend Horatio Gates from Saratoga, who had ridden that hobby horse in an incredible fashion, making him seem like he single-handedly won the battle. Right. Well, we know Benedict Arnold helped, other people helped, Daniel Morgan helped. He came in. He went over Washington's head and went directly to Congress and said, make me the commander. So they said, okay. And they sent him south, and he tried to pull together an army, and the British absolutely crushed them at the Battle of Camden. In fact, they crushed them so badly that Horatio Gates set a new land speed record.
0: Really?
1: And in 4 days, he managed to flee 160 miles, leaving his army and what was left of it behind him.
0: Wow.
1: So needless to say, Congress was no longer enamored of General Gates.
0: Yeah, right.
1: At this point, they turned to Washington and said, all right, we didn't listen to you last time. Now it's your choice. Who do you want to send down south? And his pick was probably brilliant. He picked General Nathaniel Greene, who was from Rhode Island. He was a Quaker by religion, who, of course, are opposed to fighting. Mm-hmm. But they referred to him colloquially as the Fighting Quaker.
0: Ah.
1: And he went to South Carolina, to the Carolinas, and rebuilt the army and relied upon another old veteran who came down to help him out, which was Daniel Morgan, who we talked about at Saratoga. We talked about him at the Battle of Quebec. Right. We talked about him going through the woods of Maine with Benedict Arnold. And all in all, the two of them had hit upon a brilliant strategy. They knew they had to retake the interior of the state of South Carolina in order to make sure that loyalists didn't sign up to help the British.
0: Right.
1: So they split the army, as small as it was, in half. One half, under Morgan, went into the interior. The other half, under Greene, just stayed ahead of General Cornwallis and the main British army and wouldn't engage in battle because he knew he'd lose.
0: Right.
1: Well, at that point, and then the other thing that happened in the South and in South Carolina was a number of partisan groups broke out, one under Thomas Pickens, another under William Moultrie, and probably another under General Sumter, and a fourth one who's probably the most famous under Francis Marion, also known as the Swamp Fox. And he and his men would live in the swamps. They would come out, they would attack the British, and then they would go back in the swamps, and the British could never find them. So these guys were doing hit-and-run attacks, hitting the British supply lines, hitting small British detachments, knocking them out here and there, knowing full well that because of the war with the French, the British couldn't send reinforcements.
0: Right.
1: So the first thing that happened, the first real victory in the South, happened completely because of a British officer's bragging. His name was Ferguson, Patrick Ferguson. He was a major, but he led loyalists in the Carolinas. And he was so confident that the British were going to win the war that he sent word over the mountains, over the Appalachian Mountains, to the settlers in Tennessee and Kentucky. And he said, submit to the crown, become loyal once again, or I'm going to march an army over the mountains and wipe you out.
0: Oh, no.
1: Well, the one thing you don't do is tick off people with rifles who live on the other side of the mountain.
0: No.
1: 1,000 of them, or more, came over the mountains. They call them to this day the Over the Mountain Men, and laid a trap for Ferguson. He thought he was well entrenched on a mountaintop. It ended up being a trap because they surrounded him. And they were armed with rifles. His men were armed with muskets. Now, we've discussed this previously, too. Mm-hmm. A musket has an effective range of about 50 yards. A rifle has an effective range of 300 yards. You see in the picture here?
0: Mm-hmm. Rifle wins over musket.
1: Yeah, rifle always wins over musket.
0: Yes.
1: And so the men from over the mountains started picking off Ferguson's men from a long distance before his men could even shoot back. They essentially wiped them out. Of the 1,100 men who were on that hilltop, 300 plus were killed, including Ferguson, and the other 800 were made prisoners and forced to march over the mountains where they were held in captivity on the other side. Well, Cornwallis could not afford to lose 1,000 men. He only had 8,000 men altogether.
0: Right.
1: So he's already down to
0: 7,000, right.
1: Meanwhile, some of his loyalist troops are starting to go home because they don't like the way things are shaken out here. Because while they're gone, all these other American forces, the partisans, are attacking their homes and burning their properties. Mm-hmm. So they feel they have to go home and defend their property and their family.
0: Right.
1: So they're leaving. So his troops are dwindling by the day. Then he gets wind that Daniel Morgan has a small contingent of soldiers moving around the Carolinas to bolster morale and to increase recruiting into the Continental Army. So he takes his most loyal cavalry officer, Banastre Tarleton, and sends him after Morgan. Now, Tarleton is interesting because as a young captain, it was troops under him that captured Charles Lee in 1776.
0: Really?
1: And then he also went on to do a few other battles in the South that, shall we say, were less than honorable. Mm-hmm. So they called him Bloody Bannister. And he saw Morgan as an opportunity to wipe out that branch of the army. What he did not count on was Morgan. Morgan was an old Indian fighter who'd fought in the French and Indian War. He started his service as a teamster, which meant he drove wagons.
0: Okay.
1: And he was on the Braddock expedition, which of course resulted in a disastrous defeat for the British in 1755. Well, a British officer insulted him.
0: Oh, no.
1: And here in the colonies, people didn't know their station. Mm-hmm. Morgan decked him. That was a criminal offense. In fact, it was a death sentence for most people.
0: Oh, no.
1: He was sentenced to be whipped with the lash 500 times. That normally would kill a man.
0: Okay.
1: Morgan later joked that they only got 499 because the guy couldn't count, But he survived.
0: Really?
1: And he survived with a hatred for the British that would last for decades. So what Morgan did was he knew Tarleton was coming for him, and he wanted Tarleton to come for him. So he came up to a hill, and he put his most experienced troops at the top of the hill.
0: Mm-hmm.
1: In front of them, he put his next most experienced troops, troops who had seen a little bit of action, knew what to expect when the British attacked.
0: Okay.
1: And in the very front line, he put his most inexperienced militia. And he said to those guys, I want you to get off two shots, then you can run back and fall back behind the more experienced guys. And he said to the more experienced guys, I want you to get off four shots, and then you can fall back with everybody else behind the very experienced troops.
0: Mm-hmm.
1: It became a bloodbath.
0: Oh boy.
1: Because a lot of the militia had rifles,
0: mm-hmm.
1: and they just hammered the British, and the British thought, supremely confident, that they could just attack head on, and the Americans would flee and leave the battlefield, because that's what militia had always done in the past.
0: Right.
1: Well, this disciplined approach that Morgan used completely defeated them, pretty much wiped out this 1,100-man force.
0: Oh,
1: so now you've got another 1,000 men
0: mm-hmm.
1: that Cornwallis doesn't have. He's chasing Greene all over the place. Morgan leaves after his major victory at the Battle of Cowpens. The previous victory were the Over the Mountain men. That was the Battle of King's Mountain.
0: Mm-hmm.
1: And Greene and Morgan link up, so now Greene's got a pretty good-sized army, and they're experienced. They've beaten Britain before. And at that point, Morgan is suffering from a lot of health issues because he was older than most of the other generals at the day. And so he retired to Virginia. And Greene decided to have one last battle at Guilford Courthouse. And while the Americans yielded the field, they pretty much ended Cornwallis's army's ability to function as a freestanding army.
0: Right.
1: And Cornwallis ended up abandoning the Carolinas, going to Wilmington, North Carolina to resupply. And then he marched up to a little village in Virginia called Yorktown.
0: Okay.
1: And that's where he camped out, waiting for supplies and more men from the British in New York. Once he was gone, then Greene and the other partisan units concentrated on wiping out the little posts all around South Carolina.
0: Okay.
1: And by the end of the war, 1783, they had effectively recaptured all of South Carolina and all of Georgia and whatever part of North Carolina had been taken. Meanwhile, Cornwallis is up at Yorktown, and the French have arrived in Newport.
0: Ah.
1: Almost 6,000 French soldiers.
0: Ooh.
1: And so Washington meets with their commander, Rochambeau, and wants to attack New York City. And Rochambeau says, I don't think that's a good idea. You know, they got this British army down there at Yorktown. If we bring in the French Navy, that keeps the British Navy from saving them. And then we march down together and besiege them and get them to surrender. That's the second British army you Americans will have captured. First one at Saratoga. This will be the second. And that's exactly what they did. They maintained cover, they maintained deception, and the entire 6,000-man French army came down. 9,000 Americans came down. And then the French Navy arrived, and not only did they bring ships and beat the British ships in the Battle of the Chesapeake, but they offloaded another 3,000 French soldiers. So now you're looking at
0: really?
1: 10,000 French soldiers,
0: okay.
1: 9,000 American soldiers, and the British have 6,000 men. They're surrounded. And every day, the French siege lines and the American siege lines are getting closer and closer and closer. And finally, in October of 1781,
0: mm-hmm.
1: the British have to surrender because they can't get supplies from New York because of the French fleet. They can't get reinforcements from New York because of the French fleet,
0: right.
1: and they're trapped. And so in October of 1781, at the conclusion of the Battle of Yorktown, British under Cornwallis surrender, and that essentially ends the war. It takes another 2 years to come up with a peace treaty that everybody agrees to. But that ends the war pretty much in the Americas. There were some skirmishes and small battles, and as I mentioned before, battles in the Carolinas to recapture the South. But in the North, the war was pretty much over with. So now Washington had a bigger problem.
0: What was that?
1: How do you keep your troops in the field when they're not doing any fighting? They want to go home.
0: Ah, right.
1: In their mind, the war's over.
0: War's over, let's go home.
1: One little problem.
0: What's that?
1: 15,000 British soldiers sitting in New York City. If his army goes home, who's going to stop them from going out into the countryside and raising havoc? So he's got to keep that army together, and they're starting to get dissatisfied.
0: Oh, no.
1: We've talked about how supplies were problems throughout the entire war.
0: Yes.
1: Well, another problem was the pay. At first, Congress paid the troops rather well, but as money ran tight, they started to issue what were called Continental Dollars.
0: Okay.
1: And Continental Dollars decreased in value so much that, quite frankly, after the war, some soldiers used them as wallpaper because it was cheap. They were so valueless that wallpaper had more value than these things did. So people would paste them on their walls for wallpaper.
0: Right.
1: So at this point, it's 1783, early in 1783.
0: Okay.
1: The peace treaty has not been concluded yet. That won't happen until September.
0: Mm-hmm.
1: Washington is fearful of losing his troops. And what's worse is this time, while there have been mutinies in the past, they've been a few hundred men, and they were able to control them.
0: Right.
1: This time it's the officer corps. The officer corps says, Congress, 3 years ago, you made a promise that you would pay us half pay for the rest of our lives. But we haven't seen a dollar since then. We haven't gotten any pay in 3 years. And unless you start dealing with supplies, clothing, food, and paying us, we're prepared to take the army and march it on Congress. Now, that the idea of that was so horrible to Washington. While he empathized with his troops tremendously and knew what they had suffered and gone through, he could not abide having the military threaten the civil governing authority of the United States.
0: Right.
1: Because that would jeopardize everything we stood for, which was that the civilians controlled the military. So a meeting was called on March 15th, 1783, in Newburgh, New York, which is where the winter headquarters was.
0: Okay.
1: Washington had been silent through most of this, so nobody knew where he stood.
0: Oh, boy.
1: But he called for the meeting, and the meeting got underway. Horatio Gates leading the way again, always being the less than helpful fellow that he is. And about 10 minutes into the meeting, the door opens and Washington walks in.
0: Oh, no.
1: And he walks in and he says, I want to address the officers. And, of course, who's going to tell him no?
0: Yeah, right.
1: So he starts telling them how he thinks it's a mistake to march upon Congress, and he urges patience. And the guys are still grumbling and stuff, but they respect him tremendously because he is the revolution at this point. He's kept the army alive. He's kept the war alive. He's kept spirits alive.
0: Mm-hmm.
1: So they, while they respect him, they're a little disappointed. But then, whether it was intentional or not, history will never know. But he decided he wanted to read a letter from a congressman in the Continental Congress.
0: Okay.
1: And he starts to read, and he's stumbling over the words.
0: Really?
1: So he reaches into his coat pocket, and he pulls out a pair of reading glasses. And he says, I beg your indulgence, gentlemen, but I have not only grown gray in service to my country, but almost blind.
0: Oh, no.
1: At that point, there wasn't a dry eye in the place. I don't think anybody even listened to the letter. They said, you know what? If he sacrificed all this, who the hell are we to complain about not getting paid?
0: Yeah, right.
1: And he completely defused the whole thing. And then wisely, sent a letter to Congress the next day. He said, I saved your backsides this time. I'm not sure I can do it again.
0: Yeah, right.
1: You guys need to pony up at this point and put some real hard cash on the table. So they came up with a different plan. Instead of offering half pay for the life of the soldiers, they said, we will give you 5 years' pay up front, and you can have your choice of cash or securities. And that calmed everything down, and he was able to maintain an army long enough until the British finally evacuated New York in November, 2 months after the peace treaty was signed, on what is still called Evacuation Day. And they left New York, and Washington was able to come in triumph, leading his army. Later, after a few days of rejoicing, and Washington met with his soldiers.
0: Okay.
1: And he with his officers in particular, and he said, we're going to bid goodbye to all of you gentlemen, because my intent is to ride to Congress and tender my resignation, because there's no need for my services anymore. And so at Francis Tavern, which still stands in New York, you can go there and visit, on the second floor balcony ballroom, he greeted all of his officers one by one. They embraced, they shook hands, they had a drink or two, and then he rode off to Annapolis, Maryland, which is where the Continental Congress was meeting. Mm-hmm. They decided Philadelphia was a little too, shall we say, risky to meet in, mm-hmm. since the British captured it so easily.
0: Right.
1: So they were in Annapolis, and he rode in, and he did something that has been rarely done in history. A military man at the peak of his power surrendered his commission and went home as a civilian.
0: Really?
1: This was so radical an idea in history that when George III heard of this, and Washington being his biggest adversary,
0: right.
1: said, if this is true, he's the greatest man in the universe. And it was. And Washington gained so much respect that when he died in 1799, the British Navy, lowered its flags to half staff. What does that tell you about how much respect this man? He could have had anything he wanted, and he went home.
0: Wow.
1: He went home. So.
0: Wow.
1: To me, that is the postscript to the American Revolution.
0: Absolutely. So. You're right. Hey, we've got some photos we want to take a look at.
1: Sure.
0: Let's take a look. Take a look and see what we're looking at.
1: This is a picture of Van Steuben training the soldiers at Valley Forge.
0: Okay.
1: He's a fascinating individual because he didn't speak English very well. The only thing he managed to master in English really well was swear words. So, and he could swear in multiple languages. He swore in German, he swore in French, and he learned to swear in English.
0: Okay.
1: He learned to swear before he was able to give commands in English, so he had to rely upon an aide. And he would give him the commands in French, and he would translate them to English.
0: Okay.
1: But it worked.
0: Right.
1: He turned the place into an army, so.
0: Let's see.
1: This is a picture of Washington interceding at the Battle of Monmouth.
0: Okay.
1: He has relieved Lee of his position now, and now he's taking command of the troops, and he completely saved the day. I mean, he single-handedly turned this battle from an American defeat into an American victory.
0: Right.
1: This we're actually going to talk about in the next part of our program. We're going to talk about the war along the shoreline.
0: All right.
1: This hat belonged to Captain Phineas Meigs, living in East Guilford, which is now Madison.
0: Okay.
1: And he fought in one of the last battles of the Revolutionary War when British troops and Loyalist troops landed in Madison near Fence Creek. And he led the militia to get them off the beaches. And in the firefight that happened, Captain Meigs lost his life. He was 70 years old. And if you see, there are two holes in the hat.
0: Yes.
1: The one on the left just happened because of old age. Mm-hmm. The one on the right is the one that was caused by the bullet that killed him. He was shot in the head, the only casualty on the American side from that battle.
0: Wow. Let's
1: see. And his hat is at the Connecticut Historical Society.
0: Oh, is it?
1: This is Major John Andre. He was the British officer who was conspiring with Benedict Arnold to convince Benedict Arnold to go over to the British side and to surrender West Point. Benedict Arnold had asked to be placed in command there, knowing full well he planned on turning it over to the British. Fortunately, the plot unraveled before he could do so. Major Andre was caught in civilian clothing and was convicted and hanged as a spy, in no small amount as payback to the British for Nathan Hale. This is General Charles Lee.
0: Okay.
1: While he was in captivity in New York, he wrote a letter to Washington and asked him if it was any way possible that Washington could send his dogs to him because he needed their company greatly, being a prisoner of war. And Washington obliged, and that's one of the dogs there.

0: Fascinating conflict because it involved troops from Virginia traveling over the mountains down the Ohio River Valley and chasing the British out of what was basically Ohio, Indiana, and Illinois.
1: All right.
0: The Americans came through like a whirlwind and captured most of the major forts along the way, all the way to the Mississippi River. As a matter of fact, they were at the Mississippi River when the British sent a small group down to recapture one of the forts at Vincennes, Indiana. George Rogers Clark, the older brother of William Clark, of Lewis and Clark fame, led troops from the Mississippi River back up and forced this fort to surrender, and he captured a whole bunch of British prisoners and sent them back and forced the British to give up their claim to Ohio, Indiana, and Illinois. And when the peace treaty was signed, all of that land became part of the United States, and British relinquished their claim to it.
1: Wow.
0: But to get there, his men had to march through swamps in February. And this is a depiction of them walking through swamps, bundled up, soaking wet, moving through the area to get to Vincennes, Indiana, so that they could seize the fort and toss the British out once and for all. And then this is a vest that we will also cover in our next installment, where we talk about the British attacks on Connecticut. But this is the vest that was worn by Colonel William Ledyard at the Battle of Fort Griswold in September of 1781.
1: Oh, okay.
0: In September of 1781, the British decided that to try to draw Washington back, they would launch a major attack on New London, which was a haven for privateers. And so they picked Benedict Arnold to lead that expedition, now that he was a British officer.
1: Ah.
0: And so he landed half his troops in Groton, half in New London. They burned New London. The fire got out of control and burned most of the city. The other troops on the other side landed in Groton and marched up to Fort Griswold, which still exists today.
1: Right.
0: Commanded by Colonel Ledyard. When the fort finally surrendered, he offered his sword, which is the way you surrendered back in those days.
1: Okay.
0: And the British soldier taking that took the sword by the handle, because you always handed it a handle first, and drove the sword right through Colonel Ledyard, killing him on the spot. That is his vest. Again, is with the Connecticut Historical Society. And if you look closely at it, you'll see the entry point on one side and the entry point on the other side, where the sword went right through him sideways. His sword, by the way, is located here in the Bill Memorial Library, just a few stones throw away from Fort Griswold and the monument there.
1: Really?
0: So you can actually see his sword, and you can see the damage that his sword did to his vest at the Connecticut Historical Society.
1: All right. So we have some time left. What else do we want to? What else do we want to talk about?
0: We can start talking about the.
1: Where do we want to go?
0: We can talk about the battle along the shoreline.
1: All right.
0: So these, I'm going to need my glasses only because it's tough to memorize all these dates.
1: Yeah, exactly. So,
0: the first attack by Britain in Connecticut happened on August 30th, 1775, when a British ship called the HMS Rose went to Stonington, Connecticut, looking for cattle and pigs, because the British Army at this point is in Boston, and they're besieged by an American army, and they need supplies.
1: Right.
0: So the only place to get supplies is elsewhere in the colonies, so the British sent this expedition down. Well, they expected the Americans to just turn over this food to them, and they would sail away, and they were sadly mistaken.
1: That's not going to happen.
0: The militia turned out in Stonington and mounted such a successful defense that the British gave up and sailed away. So not only did the British attack Stonington in 1812, in the War of 1812, but they attacked it during the Revolution, too.
1: So,
0: the next big raid was probably the biggest incursion into the

0: State of all. It happened in April of 1777, and it was when a group of British soldiers landed at what's now Westport and marched inland to Danbury.
1: Okay.
0: Danbury was a major supply hub for the American Army.
1: Really?
0: And because of that fact, the British wanted it destroyed. It was led by a gentleman named William Tryon, who had been previously the royal governor of North Carolina.
1: Okay.
0: But when he was chased out of North Carolina, the British made him royal governor of New York. And so when the war broke out, they made him a general, and he led loyalist forces all over the place. And he led this invasion of Danbury and the Danbury raid. You've probably heard of Sybil Ludington, a young woman from the Danbury area.
1: Okay.
0: Who was, I believe, 16 years old, and heard that the British were coming. And while her father was gathering militia, she rode 40 miles to alert the militia in all directions so that they would come and help repel the British. She rode three or four times the distance Paul Revere did, but didn't get any of the credit that Paul Revere did. So.
1: No, of course not.
0: But eventually there were enough Americans to repel the British, although at quite a cost. A lot of Americans were killed, including American General David Wooster from New Haven, who was a fascinating individual.
1: Okay.
0: He'd served during the Revolutionary War earlier, but now he was a militia general, and he was shot and killed at the Battle of Ridgefield. Benedict Arnold was home on leave, so he came out of quote-unquote retirement or leave and led troops at the Battle of Ridgefield.
1: Oh, wow.
0: And as a matter of fact, that was the battle that finally got him promoted to major general. He had been a brigadier general up until that point.
1: Really?
0: And was mightily ticked off because he'd been passed over and watched men with less seniority get promoted to major general.
1: And not him.
0: And not him. And remember, we're talking about a man who fought in Quebec, mm-hmm. went through the Maine woods leading up to that battle, built a navy on Lake Champlain and destroyed the British.
1: Yeah.
0: And now he's done this. So Congress finally, I think Washington, sort of shamed them into finally promoting him to major general.
1: Right.
0: And he was a major general when he fought at Saratoga and in that campaign. So at any rate, he was involved in that battle as well. The other sideline, which was not an attack on Connecticut, but an attack from Connecticut,
1: okay.
0: occurred about a month later when Connecticut soldiers, under a colonel with the best name of anybody in the Revolutionary War, his name was Return Jonathan Meigs. And the story is that while his mother was expecting,
1: okay.
0: she and his father had an awful fight.
1: Oh, no.
0: And he stormed out of the house, and she begged him to return, Jonathan, return. And they passed the name on to their son.
1: Gotcha.
0: And you would think Meigs, they had a connection to Madison because
1: right.
0: there's a
1: Meigs Point?
0: Well, interestingly enough, there's a Meigs family that's still in Madison. And
1: oh, is there?
0: Many people always assume that Meigs Point was named for them.
1: Right.
0: But an interesting thing happened when they were launching this attack. They were sailing from New Haven, and they were going to come up the coast to where the Sound gets closer to Long Island.
1: Mm-hmm.
0: So that they had less of a trip under open water. And so they needed a place to put in because the weather got really bad and the ships wouldn't be able to make it
1: really?
0: Across the Sound. Because in those days, what they used for ships were whale boats,
1: okay.
0: which were giant open rowboats.
1: Mm-hmm.
0: Well, if it's raining, what happens to your rowboat? Fills
1: you
0: up.
1: Get wet.
0: And it fills up.
1: Right.
0: And then it sinks and you don't make it across the Sound.
1: No.
0: So he had to find a place to put in. Now, this is a great bone of contention because the people in Guilford insist that he put in at Leitz Island.
1: Okay.
0: But that doesn't make any sense because Leitz Island was heavily populated, had a lot of farms, and no guy who's running a secret mission is going to park his men for 2 or 3 days in an area with that many people.
1: No.
0: Because loose lips sink ships,
1: exactly.
0: literally.
1: Right.
0: So what he did was he continued up the coast till he got to what's now Hammonasset State Park.
1: Okay.
0: Hammonasset. was empty. Nobody was farming that because it's sand or swamp.
1: Okay, right.
0: So he figured that was the perfect place to lay low. So they turned their boats over and used them as shelters and just hunkered down for 2 days till the storm passed.
1: Okay.
0: And then they left from Hammonasset Point and sailed across and did an amazing job. They attacked Southampton. They attacked Sag Harbor, brought back 90 prisoners.
1: Okay.
0: Returned Jonathan, got a sword from Congress because they were so appreciative of his war effort. And in their own way, Connecticut extracted revenge for the Danbury raid.
1: Wow.
0: The interesting thing is, contrary to popular belief, Meigs Point is not named for the Madison Meigs family. It's named for Colonel Meigs because that's where he and his troops camped out. Before
1: really?
0: This, that was known as Hammonasset Point, and it's been known as Meigs Point ever since. So
1: wow.
0: Now you know the story behind the naming of Meigs Point.
1: Wow. Holy cow. All right, so we have about 30 seconds left, but before we say goodnight, you're speaking in April, I believe. Where?
0: April 22nd at the Henry Carter Hall Library in Clinton on Route 81, 6 p.m. And we will be talking about the year 1776 and we cover the military aspects and the Declaration of Independence.
1: Okay.
0: So,
1: David Levasseur, thank you for some time, my friend.
0: Thank you.
1: We'll see you soon.
0: Absolutely.
1: All right. On behalf of David Levasseur, I'm Pete Mazzetti. Thanks. Good night. We'll see you next week.

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0: Welcome to this week's edition of the Pete Mazzetti Show. I'm Pete Mazzetti. It's actually State of Connecticut night tonight, and to discuss what's going on with the State of Connecticut is my buddy Matt Puglisi.
1: Hey, Pete.
0: How are you doing?
1: Good to
0: how
1: see
0: are you, buddy? Good to see you.
1: I'm great. Thanks for having me.
0: What's new?
1: Oh, geez. There's
0: it's been a while. It's been what? Since November?
1: I think so.
0: I was going to say,
1: I think so. Yeah. So the weather is warming up, and it's light out later, and it just means that we have more time to get more stuff done.
0: Exactly. Exactly. What's going on with your organization, and what exactly do you do with CEDC?
1: Yeah, so at the Department of Economic and Community Development, I'm the Deputy Commissioner. So
0: okay.
1: I really help to run the agency and, you know, keep all the trains running on time. I focus a lot on the capital project side of the agency.
0: All right.
1: And so that means cleaning up brownfields, building infrastructure for communities, and helping to kickstart the housing market. And so one of the ways that I do that, I serve on both the board for the Connecticut Municipal Development Authority and also the Connecticut Housing Finance Authority. And both of those entities are quasi-state entities. So not nonprofits, not state government, and they work specifically around housing. And the Connecticut Housing Finance Authority does just what you would expect based on the name. It finances housing projects.
0: Gotcha.
1: A different range of...
2: Hello, welcome to the newsroom. I'm Ankur Desai. Donald Trump wants an energy ceasefire, but Russia continues to target power plants in Ukraine as strikes show no sign of stopping.
3: Russia has a strategy to make Ukrainian cities unlivable by the time that winter arrives. They have started precision bombing Ukrainian energy infrastructure.
2: Saudi Arabia says one person was killed in the latest Houthi attack on the main airport in Riyadh. We have a report from the US as data centers powering the AI expansion are becoming a political flashpoint. And the BBC has found that the leading accountancy firm Deloitte helped falsify documents that allowed the Russian oligarch and former Chelsea football club owner Roman Abramovich to evade tax. And the president of Microsoft says the UK is the global leader in AI safety.
4: If you ask them, name the country that is the leader in having this technical capability, it's very simple. It's the United Kingdom. They are the best.
2: We've got more from Brad Smith as he says regulation of the industry needs to start immediately. All after this update.
5: BBC News with Emily Thomas. Houthi fighters in Yemen have continued to fire missiles towards Saudi Arabia after three deadly attacks on Riyadh Airport in the past few days. Saudi officials say the country's air defences have intercepted and destroyed a ballistic missile aimed towards the southwestern city of Khamis Mishait. The latest attack on Sunday by the Houthis on Riyadh Airport has now been confirmed to have killed one person. Here's Yolande Now.
6: The deadly attacks on the Saudi capital's international airport mark a sharp escalation in the Yemen war, where Riyadh has long militarily supported the internationally recognized government against the Houthis. The Houthis have claimed multiple attacks over the past day, warning airlines and passengers against using Saudi airports and airspace. The Saudis say that in the east, Dammam Airport was attacked with another drone shot down, and that a ballistic missile heading for a southern city was intercepted and destroyed.
5: Responding to the Houthi attacks on Saudi Arabia, an advisor to the president of the United Arab Emirates has stressed the need to revive joint Gulf action. Anwar Gargash said the targeting of the Saudis undermined security for the UAE and all Gulf states. Across the border in Yemen, fighting's reported to have intensified around the city of Taiz, which has been encircled by the Houthi forces. With food running out and few supplies reaching Taiz, the World Food Programme is warning of a humanitarian catastrophe. Matthew Hollingworth is the WFP's head of operations.
7: We've lost access to more than 600,000 people that we were supporting in Taiz. We simply can't get through those front lines right now with supplies. But really worryingly, not only humanitarian supplies have stopped going in, so have commercial supplies. So food's running out. We know that wheat flour stocks are running out. Prices are getting higher and higher each day. And people who have fled conflict now multiple times are stuck in tires with very little assistance and certainly nothing almost available on the markets for them to buy to keep their families healthy and alive.
5: Ukrainians have again been experiencing blackouts after power plants were hit by Russia, despite the announcement by President Trump of what he called an energy ceasefire. Dan Johnson is in Kyiv.
8: There were further attacks on the energy network across Ukraine and on other targets too. So the early signs for this ceasefire, not good. Ukrainians were doubtful. They seem to have been taken by surprise by Donald Trump's announcement. In the best scenario, Donald Trump has announced something here, perhaps prematurely, but may be able to will it into existence, the sort of way he's done diplomacy in the past. If it doesn't work, it'll be embarrassing for Donald Trump, and presumably he'll need to find someone to blame, and the Ukrainians fear that it'll be them who get that blame.
5: This is the latest world news from the BBC. A BBC investigation has found that the world's biggest accountancy firm helped in falsifying documents to hide the Russian billionaire Roman Abramovich's wealth and evade tax. The investigation uncovered hundreds of documents that were backdated by Mr. Abramovich's advisers. Many had been drawn up with the help of Deloitte, which appeared to advise on the falsification of records and then signed off on company accounts. Roman Abramovich denies any wrongdoing. Deloitte says it complies with applicable laws. The president of Microsoft says more action needs to be taken to ensure artificial intelligence technology remains a benefit to humanity. Brad Smith told the BBC that AI was currently less regulated than milk or washing machines.
4: Right now, your washing machine is subject to more safety rules than AI. Every carton of milk that you see in the grocery store is subject to safety rules and inspection. Or think about the airplanes we get on. We know how to do this for other products. We should build on that knowledge and start to think about how to apply it.
5: Action, he said, had to be taken now and not after future generations had been affected. There's a heavy police presence in the Indian capital, Delhi, for a third day as protesters continue to seek the resignation of the country's elections chief. They allege that tens of millions of names have been removed from the electoral roll to benefit Prime Minister Narendra Modi's ruling BJP. Thousands of protesters were arrested and released over the weekend. They vowed to continue their demonstrations until their demands are met. The European Climate Monitor says temperatures in a key area of the Pacific Ocean reached an all-time high in September. But the Copernicus Climate Change Service said it could not yet say that the current El Niño climate cycle has become the most intense ever recorded because it's adopted a new index. And that's the world news from the BBC.
2: Hello, you're listening to the newsroom from the BBC World Service with me, Ankur Desai. Welcome to the programme. It's been another night of intense attacks in Ukraine. Blackouts have been reported across the country as power plants were attacked, despite claims from President Trump that what he called an energy ceasefire had been agreed. Moscow has not commented. Ukraine's President Volodymyr Zelensky reacted with surprise to Mr. Trump's announcement, but said he would support the ceasefire if Russia did. Lesia Vasilenko, a Ukrainian politician, says the strikes show no signs of stopping.
3: The truth is that Russia has a strategy to make Ukrainian cities unlivable by the time winter comes. So not even through winter, but even by the time that winter arrives. So as of 30th September, they have started precision bombing Ukrainian energy infrastructure.
2: For the latest, I caught up with our correspondent in Kyiv, Dan Johnson, who gave us this update.
8: Well, within a couple of hours of this energy ceasefire being announced by Donald Trump, there were further Russian attacks on power stations in Kyiv and in Kharkiv, which left more Ukrainians in the dark without electricity for times overnight. They've been suffering that for the past week or more. Some of these are planned outages to preserve electricity, but there have also been interruptions to the heating, the lighting, and the water supplies, because many of the tower blocks need electricity to pump water up to people's apartments. So Ukrainians were braced for a really tough winter if Russia continued hitting the energy infrastructure. So they wanted this sort of energy ceasefire. The Ukrainians signaled they were willing to stop attacking Russian oil refineries if Russia stopped those sorts of attacks on Ukraine's infrastructure, but I think they'll be doubtful that it will be respected, not just because of what they've witnessed so far, but because of what happened a month ago when Donald Trump announced something similar only for the Russians to continue. And there's been no comment from the Russians, no official confirmation that they have signed up to this energy ceasefire and will respect it.
2: Yeah, and Dan, and as much as Donald Trump will say to Ukrainian President Zelensky to stop hitting Russian refineries, if Ukraine are being attacked in a similar way, then it's going to be unlikely that they're going to back down anytime soon.
8: No, the Ukrainians are well aware that even if this energy ceasefire does have an impact and is respected, it doesn't mean Russia's going to stop attacking Ukraine. Presumably it will just redirect its missiles, its drones onto other targets, and we could see those sorts of attacks intensifying. So no one expects this to bring an end to the war. There's huge skepticism that it will even make any impact in terms of improving the power situation. And to underline the continuing Russian assault on this country, the air raid sirens have just sounded once again across Kyiv this morning. So those attacks will continue. We've seen other cities hit overnight. There have been further casualties and more deaths. So there's no doubt that the war will continue, even if Russia does agree to redirect some of its targeting.
2: Dan, targeting Ukrainian infrastructure has long been a strategy by Russia. And just something you alluded to a little earlier as well, as we head into a long winter, this impact will be tremendous on Ukrainians living and having to go through yet another winter of such a difficult discomfort.
8: Ukrainians may dare to hope that this deal does take effect, that it does make a real difference, but there is huge suspicion that either the Russians haven't signed up to this, that it was announced by Donald Trump before he'd actually got the agreement of both sides. It certainly seemed to come as a surprise to the Ukrainian leadership, or that Russia simply will not respect it anyway and that the attacks will continue, or that they'll find another way to have a difficult impact and make life miserable, even to still affect the power network if they don't directly target the energy infrastructure. So everyone here is hoping that perhaps this is a positive step, but they still know that there are difficult days, weeks and months ahead, because there's no sign of Russia giving up in its relentless attacks right across Ukraine.
2: Dan Johnson reporting from Kyiv. Next to events in the Middle East, Yemen's Houthi rebels have renewed their warnings against using Saudi airports after two deadly strikes on Riyadh's main international airport over the weekend. One person was killed and 11 were wounded in the attack on King Khalid International Airport on Sunday. That came a day after 13 people were killed and more than 300 injured in a missile strike, the deadliest attack on Saudi soil in more than a decade. Houthi military spokesperson Yahya Sari said the Iran-backed group claimed responsibility. The group are targeting Saudi Arabia over its support for government forces in Yemen's civil war.
9: With the help of Almighty God, the armed forces carried out four qualitative operations over the past 24 hours, using a number of ballistic and winged missiles, as well as drones. The first operation targeted King Khalid Airport in Riyadh. The second operation targeted an Aramco gas plant.
2: Our Middle East correspondent Yulan Nel is monitoring events from Jerusalem.
10: At Riyadh International Airport, there's still a lot of disruption. Hundreds of flights have been cancelled going in and out. There's supposed to be a big energy conference taking place in Riyadh at the moment. Many top executives have been unable to fly in for that. But the Saudi energy minister was talking about these latest developments, including, of course, the attacks on King Khalid International Airport over the past few days. And he said that the events of recent weeks are serious and our response must be serious. All that's happened is causing a lot of alarm around the Gulf region, with other Arab states saying that, you know, really this affects their security, what's happening with Saudi Arabia as well. And as well as those attacks on the airport in Riyadh, there have been in the past 24 hours Houthi attacks as well on Dammam Airport, which is in the east of the country. Another drone also intercepted in the east of the country. That's where a lot of Saudi Arabia's energy infrastructure is. And then another missile attack on a military area in the south of the country, a city in that direction. And this all happening as fierce fighting continues in Yemen itself, where you have the Saudi backing the internationally recognized government forces there in fighting against the Houthis.
2: And Yulan, just why are Saudi Arabia struggling to withstand some of these Houthi attacks? What about any support then for the Saudis from the United States, for example? How likely is that to play out?
10: When it comes to Saudi Arabia, of course, it does have a very powerful military, and a lot of questions are being asked about how it hasn't been able to better defend itself. And Riyadh Airport, which has been really singled out as a target by the Houthis. Certainly, the Saudis do have advanced air defense systems. They have the US Patriot and Thud systems, but there has been this real shortage of interceptor missiles. That has really proven to be a real issue. Now, we have had requests from the Saudis to the UK, to France, to Egypt and Pakistan to help with air defenses. And there have been repeated requests from the Saudis to President Trump to get involved here in the fighting against the Houthis. President Trump has been holding off, not wanting to complicate his efforts to end the war with Iran, which is, of course, a key backer of the Houthis, and just to kind of complicate things in the region that much more. He knows that the Houthis still have this ability to launch more attacks on shipping going through the Red Sea. This could have a knock-on effect on global energy prices. But although President Trump did sound very concerned about what happened in Saudi on Saturday, saying that he was looking at his options, we've not heard more from the White House in the day that's passed since.
2: Yolande Nell reporting. We're getting more details of what happened when a boat overcrowded with migrants sank off the coast of Djibouti. 139 people, including 15 children, were killed. Dozens are still missing. The tragedy was believed to have happened on Thursday night, with only 82 survivors, according to the International Organization for Migration. The boat had been traveling from Djibouti to Yemen when it capsized near the port town of Obok. Alexandra Cossack, the head of IOM in Djibouti, told my colleague Anne Soy what happened.
11: We went quickly after we had noticed about the incident, together with the authorities, in order to try first to see who we could rescue. Unfortunately, what we saw was absolutely devastating. A lot of bodies on the beach. We were able to find, as you said, a group of 82 survivors, but not all at once, mostly in groups. We found two more people, actually, the day before yesterday. We were lost in the desert. They were all in state of shock, as you can imagine.
12: And what do they say about what happened before this shipwreck?
11: It's a cure very close to the shore, which is just, we could see the boat. I mean, there is different type of boat that are being used to make this journey. The one that we saw was way too small for the number of people. And that's why actually it could not go much far in the sea and it sunk immediately. But unfortunately, most of the passengers didn't know how to swim, which resulted in so many tragic deaths.
12: What have they been telling you about where they were coming from, what their hopes were, where they were hoping to go to?
11: They were planning to go to Yemen to most of the time reach the Gulf countries. So for most of them, it's for economic opportunity that they are undertaking this very dangerous journey.
12: And did you get the sense that they understand the perils of this journey? You know, how, this is not the first incident of this kind, and also where they're going. It's a country at war.
11: It's a very good question. I mean, some of them have heard that there is conflict in Yemen, but what's very striking for me is this sense of determination for them to just undertake the journey, regardless of the danger that they are ready to face in order to reach this economic dream that they have in the Gulf countries.
12: And what is your organization and other organizations involved in this doing about these perilous journeys?
11: So we in Djibouti, because we talk about the danger of in the sea, but you also have dangers on the road. So we constantly have some mobile patrols who are in the desert to try to find the one get stranded. It's a very long journey, even before you reach the coast of Djibouti in order to go further. We are trying to do some information sharing to explain the dangers of the journey, but a lot of the assistance is purely humanitarian. Unfortunately, what we've done for the past few days together with authorities is way beyond what humanitarian assistance is about. I mean, it was about burying dead bodies, which is not something we are preparing this type of. I mean, we know these things happen, unfortunately, but it's extremely shocking as a humanitarian worker to do this type of activities.
2: Alexander Kosak from the International Organization for Migration. 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Still to come.
13: We've only heard one generator at a time, and we can't be outside. I would like to leave today, but financially, I don't think I can lose that much money.
2: Large data centers in the U.S. powering AI expansion are proving to be a political flashpoint ahead of November's midterm elections. First, a reminder of our top story. Houthi strikes are continuing on Saudi Arabia, where officials have confirmed that the latest attack on Riyadh's international airport killed one person and injured several more. The world's biggest accountancy firm helped in falsifying documents to hide Roman Abramovich's wealth and evade tax. BBC Panorama has uncovered hundreds of documents that were backdated by the Russian billionaire's advisors. Many of them were drawn up with the help of Deloitte. Roman Abramovich, the former owner of Chelsea Football Club, denies any wrongdoing, and Deloitte says it complies with applicable laws. With more, Richard Bilton reports.
14: Things have changed for Roman Abramovich. He's been sanctioned because of his links to Vladimir Putin. He's been forced to sell his beloved Chelsea. And now revelations from inside his financial empire. Together with the Bureau of Investigative Journalism, Panorama has been investigating a data leak which shows the lengths some of his advisers went to hide his billions. The leak shows Mr. Abramovich's advisers falsified and backdated hundreds of documents, many with the help of Deloitte. Professor of Accounting Lord Prem Sikka reviewed the documents.
15: It is trying to cover up something, and what we appear to have here is a fiddle factory. In a fiddle factory, you fiddle the transactions, you backdate them, and that is what appears to have been happening here regularly.
14: Some documents were falsified to conceal his vast wealth, others to evade tax. One example from 2003 involves a Cypriot company that held almost $2 billion of Mr. Abramovich's money in the bank. It should have been paying tax on the interest, but 2 years later, his advisers backdated documents to falsely show it didn't own the cash. Here's barrister Andrew Mitchell KC.
16: It's a straightforward and blatant move to protect from legitimate taxation assets which should otherwise have been subject to tax.
17: So it's tax evasion?
16: Yeah, straightforward.
17: And how serious is that?
16: Well, again, if it happened in England and it was in the millions, His Majesty's Revenue and Customs would be thinking about a prosecution.
14: Roman Abramovich's lawyers say he denies he evaded tax or concealed his fortune. They say he was not involved in the day-to-day operations and that Panorama has provided no evidence that he knew of, authorised or directed the falsification or backdating of any documents. Deloitte Cyprus says it's unable to comment because the documents are more than 20 years old and no longer accessible.
2: Richard Bilton reporting. Let's look now at another issue playing into America's midterm elections, the data centers powering AI expansion. President Trump is championing them and supporters point to investment and America's technological future. But people who live near them say that they're bothered by incessant noise and heat. Arizona is one of the country's data center hubs, and its attorney general has called for a pause on new approvals amid residents' concerns about water and electricity demand. A North America correspondent, Shama Khalil, has been to meet residents living near the giant facilities.
18: Get off it! Put people over profit!
19: At a center, shut it down!
18: Who's counting?
20: The backlash against the data center boom is spreading across America. Here in Arizona, protesters outside Mesa City Council are fighting plans for yet another development.
21: The point of technology is to make things more efficient, not to coat the earth in rapidly depreciating chips that heat neighborhoods, produce noise, and make the area less livable.
22: It's near elementary schools, it's near community centers, I mean, outside of just being near my home, and it's going to have a lot of bad effects for the area.
23: We can't have another data center. We don't have enough water as it is.
20: You can hear the hum as soon as you enter this suburban neighborhood. Just across the street from people's homes, machinery keeps these vast, windowless buildings running. Inside are rows of computer servers processing information around the clock. This is the infrastructure behind America's AI progress. Any slowdown, President Trump warns, means losing to China. But this AI revolution can make for a very noisy neighbor. Maureen and Richard Bechtol moved here to be closer to family. Now this noise carries into their backyard.
0: We love our house, but if we had known that was going in, we never would have bought here. But it's enough to make the difference between a pleasant lifestyle and wondering how much noise is going to be coming up and what's next.
13: We've only heard one generator at a time, and we can't be outside.
1: Do you foresee yourself continuing to live here, or would you want to leave?
13: Well, I would like to leave today, but financially, I don't think I can lose that much money.
1: You think you'll lose on the value of the house?
13: Oh, I would lose big time.
0: Oh, I'm sure of it. Yeah. I'm sure of it. Yeah.
6: This is essentially a data logger.
20: Professor David Saylor, the director of the School of Geographical Sciences and Urban Planning at Arizona State University, has been studying how heat released by data centers is making communities in the already scorching state even hotter.
1: Driving around this neighborhood, what worries you about its proximity to that data center?
6: This neighborhood is in the downwind wash of that data center. And so the residents here are all going to feel a couple of degree Fahrenheit warming on a typical day. And that will translate to higher energy costs for them running air conditioners, as well as a slight increase in the risk related to adverse health outcomes.
20: Tech companies say newer designs can reduce water and energy use, and some residents see data centers as essential to the technology they already rely on.
7: I don't think it's a problem, and I'm kind of excited. I just recently bought a Tesla with full self-driving, and I know that uses a lot of data, and it's awesome.
20: In Casa Grande, we walk around Nancy Kaywood's family farm. Generations of her family have grown cotton, barley, and lettuce here. Now we're standing on dry brown earth where crops once grew. She says around 85% of the farm lies unplanted because of the prolonged drought.
24: We need that water, and if it's not there, how do we farm?
20: And even though times are tough, she's refused offers from data center developers to buy the land.
1: What do you say to President Trump? Because he's a big advocate of data centers.
24: Can't eat data centers. Can't eat them. They're not going to provide food for you.
20: As voters head to the polls in November, many issues will weigh heavily on their minds. Among them, the expansion of AI, changing their lives, and the landscape around them.
2: Shama Khalil reporting. Now, it's being increasingly woven into everyday life, but what can we do to make AI safe? It's a question that leaders around the world are grappling with after a series of hacking incidents with AI agents going rogue, illegally accessing government systems and global institutions. President Trump has insisted that the sector regulate itself so that US firms don't lose out to Chinese rivals. But the president of Microsoft disagrees. Brad Smith's been speaking to the BBC's Will Bain.
4: Every carton of milk that you see in the grocery store is subject to safety rules and inspection. We know how to do this for other products. We should build on that knowledge and start to think about how to apply it to AI.
25: The big question I have is who is doing that?
4: Interestingly, it's really, at its best, a bit of a combination. You often get your best work done, especially on something like a safety break, for example, when the industry itself starts to develop common standards. That means identify the best practices, build out the standards, and then the regulators then take that standard and they make it a legal obligation. I think one of the things, especially in the realm of evaluation, safety inspection, that one has to remember is somebody always has to go first. Hmm. Somebody has to be at the forefront.
25: And it's got to be international, right? And in an early stage technology like this, where people are racing, right, that people are still trying to establish who is where in this, that presumably is much more difficult than, say, with something, I don't know, where we're coming to a consensus after the event.
4: One of the most interesting things is I actually think the country and the government that is in the best position to advance AI safety standards and even rules is here. It's the United Kingdom. It's the AI Security Institute. It started with the name AI Safety Institute. You need capability to do this well. You need to have trained people. And the UK was at the forefront. It started to build this up. The US started, and then it slowed down. And so the UK has kept pace much more with the technology. In the world of technology, in the tech sector, most people that I know would say, if you ask them, name the country that is the leader in having this technical capability, they would say, oh, it's very simple. It's the United Kingdom. They are the best. Now that the UK is the best, I think the question is how to build on that.
2: That's the president of Microsoft, Brad Smith, speaking to the BBC's Will Bain. Thanks ever so much for listening to the newsroom from the BBC World Service with me, Ankur Desai, and from the team. We'll see you on the next edition.
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0: You're listening to the BBC World Service with me, Rob Young. Coming up, why are people around the world having fewer children? A couple in the United States tell us about the financial pressures that have led them to decide not to have kids. A demographer in Finland says smartphones are partly to blame. And we'll hear from Hungary, a country that spent a fortune trying to persuade people to have bigger families. That's Business Daily, after the latest world news.
1: BBC News with Charles Carroll. Houthi fighters in Yemen have continued to fire missiles towards Saudi Arabia after three deadly attacks on Riyadh airport in the past few days. Saudi officials say air defences have intercepted and destroyed a ballistic missile aimed towards the southwestern city of Khamis Mashhad. Across the border in Yemen, fighting is intensifying around Taiz, which has been encircled by the Houthis. The UN has raised concern for its population, which has swelled to an estimated 2 million by the arrival of tens of thousands displaced by the fighting. President Zelensky says he's waiting for the details of the conversations between the Russians and the Americans in order to see if an energy ceasefire can work. Addressing a NATO meeting in the past few minutes, he said what was needed was American pressure on Russia, not sanctions relief. He said Ukraine was ready to sign guarantees for a ceasefire. A BBC investigation has found that the world's biggest accountancy firm, Deloitte, helped in falsifying documents to hide the Russian billionaire Roman Abramovich's wealth and evade tax. He denies any wrongdoing. Pakistan has confirmed it's detaining the chief minister of Khyber Pakhtunkhwa province after sacking him and his government and declaring a local emergency. Soheil Afridi is a party colleague of the jailed former Prime Minister Imran Khan and had been leading a protest march for his release. The leader of India's opposition Congress party, Rahul Gandhi, has called on everyone who believes in democracy to join today's planned march to the Supreme Court and demand the resignation of the Electoral Commission chief over alleged electoral roll fraud. And a fire has destroyed Paris's oldest covered market in the central Paris district. Officials say a blaze took hold of the Marché Couvert des Enfants Rouges in the early hours and that nothing remains. BBC News.
0: Hello and welcome to Business Daily from the BBC World Service. I'm Rob Young. Today, the global baby bust, why birth rates are falling almost everywhere. It's partly down to financial pressures.
2: I know that we're making the right choice for ourselves. We can't give, at this point, children the life that we both feel like they deserve.
0: Well, governments have tried to reverse the trend. The results are mixed.
3: You ask me about a crisis. Whatever word we use, this is happening. Humanity is already below replacement level and there are fewer babies born every year.
0: Fewer babies on Business Daily from the BBC.

0: This band is rehearsing in a basement in a town in Wyoming in the United States. The group is called Frin. The singer is Reese. On drums, her partner Sean. They both work full-time and perform two nights a week. What they don't have, and have decided for now they won't have, is children. The couple met as students on a film course at university.
1: I sat down next to him in the theater before an audition for a show, and I said, "Okay, so are we going to be best friends now?" And he said, "Sure." And then the rest was history.
0: Sean, you, when you were younger, imagined that you might have a very big family. Is that right?
2: Yeah. So I grew up in a family of six kids. So always had it on my mind that I would kind of continue that. Like, both my parents came from big families as well. But currently, with the circumstances as they are, whenever we talk about the possibility of kids, it's like, well, it can't be right now and probably not in the near future either. We've really started to enjoy our lives as just without children. You know, we have three or four dogs in our home that we love pretty much as children. Yeah, it's kind of something that is eluded us just from like financial reasons, also just like the culture of our time.
0: Reese, just talk me through some of the financial difficulties you think there might be if children were to come along.
1: Both of us have older sisters who have multiple children, and we've seen firsthand just how expensive it can be, especially if you are both working parents. Trying to afford childcare is really difficult, and there's not a lot of support around us. We're both living a little bit paycheck to paycheck. It is very difficult to be able to pay for things like housing, along with groceries, with the rising grocery costs, trying to just fuel your vehicle to travel to and from work.
0: What was it like when you came to this decision, Reese, that you wouldn't actively try to have a family?
1: The emotions involved, there's two that you kind of go between. One is almost a feeling of relief, because this pressure, especially as a woman, it feels like you've been released of a pressure to take on a role that can be very taxing and can historically has prevented a lot of women from being able to pursue careers. There is this huge sense of grief and perhaps guilt that goes along with that. And I was aware from the time I was around 16 years old that it would be incredibly difficult for me to be able to reproduce and become pregnant because I have polycystic ovarian syndrome. So I've always kind of known that perhaps children were out of reach, but to really solidify it has been a little bit painful. And I love and cherish every child that's in my life. And sometimes you go over to a family member's house and you're holding their brand new beautiful baby and you think to yourself, man, am I missing out? Should I rethink this? And then you look at all of the other factors involved that goes into it. I know that we're making the right choice for ourselves. We can't give, at this point, children the life that we both feel like they deserve. That, to me, is a good reason not to pursue parenthood, not because you feel like you should do it or it's something that's expected of you, especially as a woman, but because you want to do it and also because you can give them the best life possible. And so for us, that's just not in the cards for us right now.
0: Reese and Sean in Wyoming. We'll hear more from them later. You're listening to Business Daily from the BBC World Service. I'm Rob Young, and today I'm looking at the fall of the number of babies being born. Reese and Sean's reasons for not having kids are not purely an American story. For the global population to replace itself, women need to have about 2.1 children each. It's about 2.2 now, so right on the line. And some demographers think we've already crossed below it. Since about 2015, the decades-long decline has quickened. Birth rates were falling because couples had fewer children. Some say they're now declining because there are fewer couples. So is this a crisis? Anna Rotkia is director of the Population Research Institute in Finland in Northern Europe.
3: We are at unprecedented unpredicted, rapid change levels. And for sure, we all already see crises. I personally live in one of the most aged countries with a very low fertility, and I have a hard time seeing the upsides, but I'm sure there are some.
0: What do you think are the main reasons?
3: Well, there are the concerns we have had, you know, for the last century, which are easy to understand. A stable income, finishing your education, having somewhere to live. These are always there. But the new thing is technological change and the changed environment where we spend our free time, get our values, meet and interact with peers, i.e. the phones and social media. We now know that this latest dip, which, as you say, is really quite global, is associated with the spread of mobile phones and social media.
0: What is your sense of whether some of these social and technological factors are playing a bigger part in people's decision not to have children compared to the economic factors, such as incredibly expensive housing, the precariousness of some modern forms of work, for example?
3: Firstly, we have quite high ages at having the first child. And this means that any, for instance, unemployment or crisis, which is likely to, you know, signal to young adults, oh, wait, now it's uncertain, you should wait a bit. Well, they don't have many years to wait. In many countries, young adults spend at least 2 hours, often 4 or 5, on social media of their free time. This means that the signals and the values and the people they interact with are online. And I really think we have underestimated how this changes our social fabric.
0: And so is it the case that teenagers, people in their early 20s, don't want to have children?
3: Of surveys, that it's the right partner has become a more, way more important challenge. And we know that the partnerships of young adults have grown more fragile. There is also a value change. In Finland, people who say they don't want children at all has grown from around 4% to around 12%. But it's still a minority. So both in Europe and globally, most people want to have a stable partnership, marriage, and most people want to have a child. And the kind of big trend now is growth in childlessness, most of it unwanted. And that's the key driver of fertility decline currently.
4: We're having a baby!
5: Wow! Is this a baby box?
6: Yes, darling! This is the famous Finnish baby box.
0: As this government video explains, for 80 years, expectant mothers in Finland have been given a box by the state. A starter kit of clothes, sheets and toys. There's also a generous welfare system with free education and cheap healthcare. But the fertility rate is 1.3, close to the nation's record low. Anna Rokia again.
3: Finland and the Nordics have developed very generous family policies, and they do work. The new challenge that we face during the last decades is family formation. The first steps, finding the right partner, settling down, feeling ready for parenthood. And these are not easily helped by these traditional family policies.
0: How are we grappling with that? What do you think it potentially means for us?
3: This future is partly already here. For some, it will mean family lineages die out, villages die out, regions depopulate, small languages for sure will die out much faster than they would otherwise. You ask me about a crisis. Whatever word we use, this is happening. Humanity is already below replacement level and there are fewer babies born every year.
0: What do you think is needed? What does the government need to do?
3: First, I don't think it's about persuasion. I think people, you know, have free choice. What governments can do is signal that if you want and can have a child, we are here to help you and protect you. And it's very often said nowadays that, oh, economic incentives don't work. Well, they have often been really small. If we really created a society where nobody would get economically worse off because they became a parent or had another child, then we can talk. Do they work or don't they?
0: Anna Rotkier in Finland.

0: ago announcing tens of thousands of dollars in state subsidies for families having more children, tax breaks for mothers, subsidised mortgages. Hungary did then see an increase from 1.2 children per woman to 1.6 in 2021, but by 2025 the rate fell back to 1.3. A noisy election in April saw Viktor Orbán removed after 16 years in power. Family policy was again part of his pitch. Elements of the subsidies are now being reviewed or reformed. Susanna Mackay is a demographer and a sociologist who's now the Deputy State Secretary for Family Policy in the new Hungarian government.
1: We have now had low fertility in Hungary for more than 40 years. So since 1980... or 81, the number of deaths is higher in Hungary than the number of births.
0: The previous government had a target to increase the fertility rate, 1.3 in the most recent data, to 2.1 average children. What is the new government's target?
1: There was a target to increase the total fertility rate to 2.1, but this is a very natalistic target. And there was many criticism from experts that the system lacked long-term stability and scientifically grounded impact assessment. So it didn't integrate, for example, the poorest families and incentivized rather the middle class, married, tax-paying families through financial and credit instruments. For example, the housing policy in Hungary is really targeted towards ownership, but this is also a trap, finally. If you take an important loan and you can't pay it back, then you are in a trap which easily leads to poverty. So we would like to base the family policy rather on some classical instruments and not on loans.
0: So that there isn't a target, then the 2.1 target is gone. How will you know then if your policies work?
1: Really, fertility is one aspect of demography and of society. It's also important to take into account the well-being of children who have already been born and the families who have to raise the children. So how many children do people want? I think that if you see that people would like to have more children than they have, then you can build a family policy to close this gap. You may be successful, but this success is also closely linked to economic circumstances and global macroeconomic trends.
0: That's fascinating. So you're saying that the increase in fertility from 2011 to 2021 may not at all be down to the cash handouts that the Orbán government gave to households?
1: I don't think that it didn't have any effect. The problem is indeed that we don't have any assessment of this family policy. So there was really much money spent. What we know is that fertility increase is very, very often linked to advantageous economic situation. And there was an increase in employment rates in Hungary, in average income. So there was really an important economic boom in the second half of the 2010s. Then came a decrease. So after the COVID period of 2020, there was a less advantageous economic situation and fertility rates began to decrease.
0: So are you saying then that it isn't necessarily possible for the government to increase the number of children that Hungarians have, that Hungary is just going to have to get used to the fact that its population will fall?
1: Here, not only fertility is on the table, but also the very high mortality rates, which has to be decreased with adequate health care and the treatment of preventable causes of death. So it isn't just on fertility that we have to work, but also on our very bad mortality situation.
0: Susanna Mackay, Deputy State Secretary at Hungary's Ministry of Social and Family Affairs. So Hungary undertook an expensive experiment and it's contested what it achieved. So back to Wyoming in the US.
2: It's a never-ending cycle, and it goes, and it goes, and it goes.
0: What are those bandmates and couple Reese and Sean thinking about what they might need to change their mind about not having kids and for the future?
3: Affordability of housing is a huge thing. It's like policies that exist to continue to keep housing as expensive.

0: expensive as possible. New builds just are so difficult to be approved. So we end up in a crisis where there's just not enough houses being built for the amount of people that are living there. So the house prices obviously are going to go up because the demand is going up.
1: We have four wonderful dogs that run the house, and we live in a community full of friends and wonderful folks and music and art, and it's been amazing. Making music has been amazing, and we have had one of the busiest summers of our lives traveling around all over the state. That's something that I think if we had kids right now, that's not something that we would be able to do. We couldn't be happier with the decisions that we're making, and we never know what the future holds, but I think this has been the best decision that we could make for ourselves, and we hope that other people find what works for them as well.
2: Reese and Sean in Wyoming in the US. Thank you for listening to this edition of Business Daily with me, Rob Young. You can get more episodes on the BBC website at bbc.com and wherever you usually get your downloads.
3: BBC World Service and now history told by the people who were there. It's Witness History. More than 60 years ago, the USA sent two monkeys into space. It was a watershed moment for the American space agency NASA. In 2012, Mike Lanchon spoke to Lieutenant Joe Guyon, whose mission was to retrieve the rocket's nose cone.
4: It's May 28, 1959. In the early hours of the morning, there's a buzz of excitement at America's mission control as two monkeys are about to make a historic flight into space.
5: At Cape Canaveral, two tiny astronauts, monkeys Abel and Baker, are readied for the first flight into outer space and safe return of Earth life. Dressed in protective space suits and wired so that readings on their physiological reactions can be transmitted to the ground, the rhesus monkey and the much smaller squirrel monkey are secured in separate capsules in the nose cone of a Jupiter...
4: With the preparations complete and the passengers securely strapped in, it's time for liftoff.
5: 300 miles out into space they travel. 15 minutes and 1,700 ground miles later, the capsule is fished from the waters of the Caribbean, where it re-entered the atmosphere.
4: On a U.S. Navy vessel in the Caribbean, peering through the darkness as the rocket plunges back to Earth, is Lieutenant Joe Guyon.
6: The sky lighted up behind a slight overcast, and then we could see through the clouds there were three different objects. The missile body, the guidance package, and the nose cone itself. And of course, you couldn't tell the difference between them, but it was so bright you could actually read a newspaper on the bridge. It was absolutely bright as day.
4: Joe was commander of the USS Kiowa. Its mission was to locate and retrieve the rocket's nose cone from the pitch black sea and bring home its two important passengers.
6: The light from the two other pieces, the missile body and the guidance package, went out and followed the falling nose cone that looked like a meteor flying down into the sea. And I took a bearing to exactly where I saw it last, so that's where I would head. It was all dark after that because the lights had burned out and there was nothing but darkness.
4: There must have been quite a lot of excitement there as the rocket suddenly appeared in the night sky.
6: Oh, it certainly was. And of course, none of us had ever seen anything like it. You know, there aren't too many people that have seen a ballistic missile coming at you. And so I thought of that, too, as it was going on. But it was tremendously exciting. You know, we're expecting this to happen, and it shows up on time, and we're just ready to go. I mean, the whole ship was like a thoroughbred at the gate ready to take off.
4: In the late 1950s, the space race between the United States and the Soviet Union was underway. It was a matter of national pride as well as scientific achievement. But the Americans were clearly lagging behind.
7: At this point in time, the race to space was all animals. The Soviet Union was sending up dogs, and the U.S. was racing to catch up. This came shortly after the launch of Sputnik, the first Earth-orbiting satellite. And a month later, the launch in October 1957 of Sputnik 2, which was the first satellite to orbit a dog, Soviet satellite. So the U.S. was in something of a panic.
4: space historian Chris Dubbs. Bringing back the two monkeys alive, he says, would be key to opening up the way for human astronauts.
7: They had to find out whether a human could survive the launch in a rocket. I mean, the tremendous G-force they endured, whether they could survive in orbit, the zero gravity of orbit, whether their body would function, whether their mind would function, whether they could perform minimal tasks that would be required of them. You know, as I mentioned, the Soviet Union used dogs. And with both species, I mean, you can monitor things about them, their heart rate and their muscle reactions and their pulse and their respiration and their temperature. So you really have a pretty good picture through all the stressful parts of the launch and the flight, how they react. And so it could be transferred over to you gain some understanding of how a human would react as well.
4: Standing on the bridge of his ship, Naval Officer Joe Guyon was well aware of the responsibility. America's previous animal space flights had failed because the nose cone had been lost or had broken up on impact. But as the ship's crew began hauling the rocket tip out of the water and up onto the deck, no one knew if the little astronauts inside had indeed survived.
6: The nose cone slammed against the side of the ship, and I thought, oh, brother, we're going to sink it. But we got it aboard and lifted it with our crane and eased it into, we had a little cradle made of 4x4s and old mattresses so that it wouldn't be damaged, and laid it down with the pointed end towards the bow. And one of the technicians from the Ballistic Missile Agency ran up and plugged in to the back of it to check, and he turned and he said, they're alive.
5: Abel and Baker are unspossed from their protective garb, and they prove sturdy little explorers indeed. Physically unharmed and in jolly good spirits, the first creatures from outer space in all history.
6: I could see the nose cone. They opened the back, and what they did is the small monkey was attached to the side of the nose cone. And she came off very easily, the little one. She was full of life, the kind of monkey that you could actually pick up and hold, whereas the other monkey, Abel, you could not touch because she was pretty vicious. Her capsule, I mean, her bed was actually a couch that had a lot of padding. She was flat on her back, and they started to remove the things away from her limbs, and then she started to flail around with them, and so they had to hold both her legs and also her upper arms too, and they had to hold her like that until they got her in the cage, and they started to feed her with apples, and that helped to satisfy her. But every once in a while she'd let off with a big scream, and the other monkey was very quiet and didn't make any noise, but she was very content to be fed peanuts and things like that.
4: Their safe return made the monkeys instant celebrities. They were flown to meet the press in Washington, and their pictures appeared on the front cover of Life magazine. But was the mission an unqualified success for NASA? Space historian Chris Dubbs.
7: Very much so. Very much so. I mean, there were a few pieces of it that didn't work. Abel was supposed to manipulate a lever whenever a light flashed. They wanted to see if, you know, animals could do simple tasks in space. That didn't happen. And, of course, there was the tragedy after the flight that in a simple surgical procedure that Abel died. This was very unexpected, and they learned something from this, that the stress that animals were under and that they shouldn't be given anesthetic for a procedure right after the flight. But just improving the equipment, improving that animals could survive and function in a space flight, it opened the door for everything that rapidly followed.
4: By 1961, the Russians had sent their first man into orbit. The following year, the Americans followed suit. Baker, the surviving space monkey, lived for another 25 years. More than 300 people attended her funeral in 1984. Joe Guyon is now 86. He's long retired from the Navy and lives in Baltimore.
6: And it was a highlight of my naval career. And I keep telling people that things went downhill after that. But looking back on it, I'll never forget it. It's always been a highlight, and I can never stop talking about it. trying to tell people that it was pretty hard to make anything better than that, because we did something that no one else had ever done.
3: Lieutenant Joe Guyant was speaking to Mike Lanchon in 2012 for Witness History.
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9: Good morning. President Trump is upset about Ukraine's attacks on Russia's oil refineries and wants Ukraine's president out. Ukrainians say that's their call. It's Morning Edition from NPR News.
10: Brian Scott Smith here on WSHU Public Radio. Good morning to you on this Columbus Day, Indigenous Peoples Day.
9: Tens of thousands of people are without power after a hurricane made landfall along the Gulf Coast. I'm Steve Inske.
11: And I'm Michelle Martin. And in the Pacific, Hurricane Simon is headed towards central Mexico. Also, the death rate by suicide is rising fastest for Black Americans, and we're going to talk about it. We debunk some myths and share how to help and get help. It is Monday, October 12th. On this day in 1960, Soviet leader Nikita Khrushchev did not like what he was hearing at the UN. He pounded his desk, probably with his shoe. News is next.
12: Live from NPR News in Washington, I'm Dave Mattingly. Saudi Arabia says it intercepted a missile fired at its airport in Riyadh yesterday. A separate attack sparked a fire in a passenger terminal. NPR's Aya Batraoui says attacks on the airport by Iranian-backed Houthi rebels a day earlier left more than a dozen people dead and hundreds injured.
13: Saudi Arabia had already suspended flights and operations at Riyadh Airport when an unknown projectile hit one of its passenger terminals for the second day in a row. Yemen's Houthis have struck Saudi airports four times over the past week, but Saturday's attacks are the deadliest on the capital Riyadh in more than a decade. Among those killed was a U.S. citizen. The Iran-backed group says its attacks are in response to more than 2,000 Saudi airstrikes on Houthi areas in various parts of Yemen in recent weeks. The group also says it hit an Aramco gas facility and an oil refinery in Saudi Arabia's eastern province in the past 24 hours. Saudi Arabia has not commented on those attacks. Aya Batraoui, NPR News, Dubai.
12: A federal judge is ordering the Trump administration to temporarily stop airing its taxpayer-funded ads that promote President Trump. They've been airing in recent weeks ahead of the November midterm elections. NPR's Luke Garrett says U.S. District Court Judge Jennifer Rochon is banning the ads for 2 weeks while a court case continues.
14: Judge Rochon ordered the Trump administration to pull its multi-million-dollar ad buy no later than Sunday night. The ruling came after a coalition, including the nonprofit Common Cause, challenged the taxpayer-funded Trump ads in New York federal court, arguing it violated congressional appropriation and government propaganda rules. The White House had set aside $20 million for the taxpayer-funded Trump ads, court records show. The campaign-styled ads began airing in September, sparking bipartisan concern. Trump himself acknowledged the backlash in early October, saying he'd pay for the ads himself. Despite this, the commercials, which feature Trump and his political agenda, continued to air nationwide. The White House did not immediately respond to requests for comment on the judge's order. Luke Garrett, NPR News, Washington.
12: More than 150,000 homes and businesses in Florida are without power in the aftermath of Hurricane Isaias. The storm came ashore Friday evening near Destin in the Florida Panhandle as a Category 2 hurricane. Isaias is blamed for at least four deaths. Authorities report downed trees and power lines in areas of the southern U.S. Eric Grubbs says a falling tree caused lots of damage to his home in Raleigh, North Carolina.
15: thank God these are just material possessions that insurance will cover and me and my dog are okay. But man, oh man, it's pretty tough.
12: More than 20,000 homes and businesses are without power in Alabama this morning. Wall Street futures are higher. Dow futures are up 63 points. This is NPR News.
16: And with WSHU News, I'm Brian Scott Smith. Connecticut Governor Ned Lamont and the leadership of the state's university system say the appointment of an insider to head Central Connecticut State University will help stabilize the institution. WSHU's Ebong Odama reports.
17: The appointment of Dr. Kimberly Costellis as interim president at CCSU comes weeks after former President Zulma Toro resigned amid accusations of bullying and intimidation of staff. Lamont says it's a good choice because Costellis has been with the university for two decades.
18: We have some of the best faculty in the world at our CSU system, and the students know it.
17: Natalie Braswell is the interim chancellor of the state university system. She says Costellis is an insider at the helm who's been a professor, head of department, and a dean.
19: Right now, we have our main priority to be to stabilize the system. I think there has been a lot of chaos that has happened over the last couple of months that has significantly affected the students on campus.
17: Costellis agrees that her experience at the university will help.
20: Central has been my home since I started my career and been very fortunate. And I stay because of the amazing students, faculty, and staff.
17: Her interim appointment is for a year to allow a search for a permanent president, a position the university says Costellis might also be considered for. Ebong Udama, WSHU News.
16: Representatives from Flock Safety say their license plate reader cameras are safe from bad actors who would use the technology for mass surveillance or personal vendettas. That's according to a Suffolk County legislator hearing held Thursday last week. Presiding officer Anthony Piccarello says he supports tech that helps law enforcement solve crimes but has concerns about Flock's capabilities.
21: I don't trust a company that's a private company that makes money off what they do and takes that data, and we have no idea. They could tell us till we're blue in the face that, you know, we are responsible for our data and it never gets anywhere else. I have serious questions about that, where the data goes and what the end user can do with that data.
16: The Flock representative says the license plate pictures the company collects belong exclusively to their clients. Federal data shows the number of whale entanglements around New England is down, but as John Bender reports, local researchers say the problem of whale entanglements persists.
22: A new federal report finds 12 confirmed entanglements in the New England Mid-Atlantic region last year. That's less than half the number reported in 2024. But local scientists say the problem is more complicated. That's because entanglements can take years to kill a whale and, in the meantime, often prevent them from giving birth. Scott Landry works at the Center for Coastal Studies in Provincetown.
23: And so it's a problem that can sort of take individuals out of the population one at a time, but also stunt the population over time.
22: Landry says the number of entanglements in our region is already back up to nearly 40 this year. For the New England News Collaborative, I'm John Bender.
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9: It's Morning Edition from NPR News. I'm Steve Inskeep.
11: And I'm Michelle Martin. Good morning. President Trump is once again telling Ukrainians to hold wartime elections and ditch their president, Volodymyr Zelensky.
9: Trump blames Zelensky for not ending the war. He also blames Ukraine's long-range drone strikes on Russian oil refineries for rising global fuel prices. Trump lifted sanctions on Russian diesel and claimed both sides have agreed to, quote, an energy ceasefire.
11: Joining us now to talk about the latest is NPR's Joanna Kakissis in Kyiv. Joanna, good morning.
25: Good morning, Michelle.
11: How are Ukrainians reacting to Trump's call to remove Zelensky?
25: Well, Michelle, every time Trump does this, it seems to make Zelensky more popular here. Just having conversations with Ukrainians in Kyiv yesterday and also reading comments online, one theme clearly emerged that Ukrainians say, you know, Zelensky is far from ideal, but outsiders don't get to decide whether we should hold elections or who we should get rid of. I spoke with Oleksandr Mareshko. He's from Zelensky's party and he leads the Foreign Affairs Committee in Parliament. And he says this idea actually comes from Russian President Vladimir Putin.
0: Putin understands that if he manages to remove somehow Zelensky, maybe with the help of Trump, it will weaken seriously Ukraine during the war. It's a very dangerous idea. And the key question is whether President Trump will align himself with Putin in his attempt to ruin Ukraine and to pressure us into capitulation.
1: Do other Ukrainians feel this way?
25: Yeah, Zelensky's term ended in 2024, but, you know, public opinion polls here show most Ukrainians do not want to hold elections in the middle of the war. They do criticize Zelensky's governing style, and they worry he may have some shady people in his circle. But I saw this poll recently that shows, you know, about half of Ukrainians do not want him to run for a second term, but only when elections are held after the war ends. Most Ukrainians realize that holding elections now is dangerous, there's no ceasefire, and Russia is bombing Ukrainian cities multiple times a day.
1: President Trump claims that both Ukraine and Russia have agreed to an energy ceasefire. Is that actually happening?
25: Well, you know, Zelensky said on Sunday that he did not know anything about this ceasefire. This would involve both sides halting attacks on energy facilities. And in his evening video address Sunday night, Zelensky said he welcomes such a ceasefire.
2: Україна пропонувала багато деескалаційних кроків. Путін на все говорив одне.
25: He's saying, let's make it happen. Ukraine supports real paths to ending this war and is ready to stop striking Russian energy infrastructure if Russia reciprocates in Ukraine. But then he pointed out that even after Trump declared the ceasefire, Russia attacked a power plant in the northeastern Ukrainian city of Kharkiv. And I should note that Trump has announced an energy ceasefire before and nothing came of that.
1: So where does Ukraine go from here? Is there any hope of ending this war?
25: Well, Ukraine says it's hitting Russian oil refineries to weaken the Kremlin's ability to wage war. Mereshko, the Ukrainian lawmaker, says his country has the right to fight back. And he says Trump is using Ukraine as a scapegoat, blaming the Ukrainians for rising fuel prices instead of the U.S. war on Iran. And he says Trump's envoys in peace negotiations, Jared Kushner and Steve Witkoff, they don't care about Ukraine.
0: They don't care much about values or lives of people in Ukraine. They want to make a quick deal at the expense of Ukraine. And how you can make a quick deal? Only by pressuring Ukraine into surrender.
25: And Michelle says Ukraine will learn to survive even if the U.S. does abandon it.
1: That is NPR's Joanna Kakissis in Kyiv. Joanna, thank you.
25: You're welcome, Michelle.
1: One of the responses by the U.S. to Russia's full-scale invasion of Ukraine was to sanction Russian diesel. As we mentioned, the Trump administration lifted those sanctions.
9: Trump described a deal to import millions of tons of Russian diesel over time. This agreement has upset members of Congress and U.S. allies. And for voters who are focused on affordability, it is unlikely to have any immediate impact on diesel prices.
1: NPR senior national political correspondent Mara Liasson is looking at the politics of this morning. Mara.
4: Good morning.
1: So Russia was already under strong sanctions since it invaded Ukraine. Then Congress just passed new sanctions against Russia. Trump signed that law. So what is Trump doing now?
4: What he's doing is he is trying, without much success yet, to bring down oil prices before Election Day. You know, he blames Ukrainian attacks on Russian oil refineries for higher gas prices in the U.S., even though it's the Iran war that is causing higher prices in the U.S. And he has demanded that Ukraine stop bombing Russian oil refineries. He hasn't demanded that Russia stop bombing Ukrainian energy infrastructure, its electrical grid, or civilian targets. And as you just heard, over the weekend, he said Russia and Ukraine had agreed to an energy ceasefire, although we've seen nothing of the kind. Last month, he said the same thing, that they'd agreed to an energy ceasefire, but it didn't happen. And Ukraine, as we just heard, said they would be happy to do that, to agree to a ceasefire, if Russia did too. But we haven't heard from Russia on that. Trump is also calling for Ukrainian President Zelensky's ouster. He has had a very long-held grievance about Zelensky.
1: And the president has been even more preoccupied with many of his other grievances. How does that play into the Democrats' closing message for the midterms?
4: Yes. Well, in the past few days, Trump has attacked Norway for not giving him the Nobel Peace Prize, even though the Norwegian government doesn't make that decision. He's trying again to launch an investigation to fire Lisa Cook, one of the Federal Reserve Board members. He's tried and failed to fire her in the past. The Supreme Court stopped him from doing that. He's also launching a Department of Justice antitrust investigation into the TV networks that have boycotted sharing footage of Trump after he banned CNN from the White House press pool. And what we see from polling and from NPR's own swing voter focus groups is that voters want Trump to focus on their priorities, bringing prices down. And instead, they complain that he's too focused on the ballroom or the arch or the press pool or the Kennedy Center. And all this comes as Trump's efforts to try to win the midterms keep failing and running into roadblocks. Last night, a federal court issued a temporary restraining order against some taxpayer-funded campaign ads that he's been running.
1: So we're about 3 weeks out from Election Day. Let's zoom out for a minute. And what's the outlook for Republicans?
4: Well, the dynamic hasn't changed much. Republicans are still on defense, although they have a tremendous amount of money to defend themselves with. About two-thirds of the Republican campaign spending is now focused on states and districts where Trump won by more than 10 points in 2024. And the Senate map is tilted red. There are more Senate seats up this year. Also, those states are more rural. They're more exposed to high diesel prices, high fertilizer prices. There are a lot of low-income voters in those states, many of whom voted for Trump, that are just now starting to feel the cuts in Medicaid and food assistance and other safety net programs from that one big, beautiful bill. And, you know, Donald Trump has the same challenge that Joe Biden had. He is trying to convince voters that the economy is doing better than their own day-to-day experiences tell them, and that is a very hard thing to do.
1: That is NPR senior national political correspondent Mara Liasson. Mara, thank you.
4: You're welcome.
1: Saudi Arabia says Houthi attacks against its airports have killed at least 20 people in the last week.
9: Houthis are firing missiles from Yemen at the airport in Riyadh, as well as others to the south and east of the capital.
1: Joining us to talk about the latest is NPR correspondent in the Gulf, Aya Batraoui. She's joining us from Dubai. Aya, good morning.
20: Good morning, Michelle.
1: So tell us what's been happening in Riyadh.
20: Okay, this is a really busy airport. It's one that I just flew out from a week ago, and it connects Riyadh to the world. This is a landlocked city, and so there's really no quick way to get to the capital except by flying in. Now, Riyadh Airport has been hit at least four times over the past week, including twice over the weekend. The deadliest attack was Saturday. The Houthis struck a passenger terminal there. The Saudis released CCTV footage showing passengers, many of them Muslim pilgrims headed to Mecca, standing in line when a fireball hits the passenger terminal and parts of the ceiling collapse. Helicopters were seen flying in to medevac the wounded out. And Saudi authorities say 13 people of various nationalities were killed, including a U.S. citizen. And more than 300 others were wounded, some critically, according to authorities. Now, Saudi state TV also showed the health minister visiting some of the wounded in Riyadh's hospitals. He spoke with a distraught mother whose daughter from Sudan is a flight attendant on Saudi Airlines. And she says she's the family's breadwinner, but has been badly wounded. They also showed a man with face burns and a toddler with a neck brace on in the hospital beds.
1: And what's been the international reaction to this?
20: So, Michelle, of course, there's been a slew of global condemnations against these attacks, but all eyes are really on President Trump. We know the Saudis have asked Washington for refueling support in their fighter jet attacks on Yemen's Houthis, but Trump has not yet agreed to that. The U.S. is helping with intel on the Houthis, but unlike France, the U.K., Turkey, and Pakistan, which have all sent military help to the Saudis, Trump seems still cold to getting involved in another Gulf War, especially at a time when there are still daily Iranian attacks happening on oil tankers in the Strait of Hormuz.
1: What are the Houthis saying about why they are attacking Saudi airports specifically and so aggressively now?
20: Well, Michelle, to take a step back, Saudi Arabia has been at war with the Houthis, who are backed by Iran, since 2015, and they've been trying ever since, unsuccessfully, to reinstall the Yemeni government to power. And the Houthi fighters last month pushed Yemeni government forces out of territory along the Red Sea. So the Saudis then launched this major offensive a week ago with around 100 fighter jets and Yemeni government forces on the ground to try and roll back those Houthi gains. But here we are a week later, and the Houthis still control the port city of Mocha. Another major city of Taiz is encircled by Houthi forces, and the Houthis are still able to hit Saudi oil tankers in the Red Sea and blockade Saudi from shipping out its oil that way. And so the Houthis say they're attacking Saudi airports now in response to what they say are more than 2,000 Saudi airstrikes on Yemen in past weeks that have also killed women and children there. The Houthis have also been hitting Saudi energy sites. But I really cannot stress enough what a blow this is to Saudi Arabia, which is one of the world's biggest spenders on defense, particularly from the U.S. And these attacks are really testing Saudi Crown Prince Mohammed bin Salman's ability to secure the country and carry out major reforms that are meant to draw in foreign investors and tourists to Saudi Arabia. But as of this moment, the capital's airport is shut down and under continued attacks.
11: That is NPR's correspondent in Dubai, Aya Bachawi. Aya, thank you.
20: Thanks, Michelle.
11: This is NPR News.
16: And you're listening to Morning Edition, of course, on 91.1 WSHU Public Radio, 105.7 in Central Suffolk and 89.9 on Eastern Long Island and in Eastern Connecticut. Good morning, wherever you're listening to us from. With that news you trust, music you love. Still to come, in 2022, a Republican won Texas's 15th congressional district, which is majority Latino. Now a Democrat is running and hoping to win over the same population.
3: This is the least partisan group in America, the last real swing voter, and they're motivated overwhelmingly by economics.
16: A closer look at the toss-up race. 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
9: It's Morning Edition from NPR News. I'm Steve Inskeep.
11: And I'm Michelle Martin. Stories are powerful, even when they're not true. For a long time, it was taken for granted that Black people were far less likely to take their own lives than members of other groups. But that's no longer the case. Over about the last decade, the death rate by suicide among Black Americans of all ages has risen dramatically, that according to the Centers for Disease Control. It's up more than 50%. That was the motivation behind Going There, a matter of life and death. It was a live event we held in NPR Studio One here in Washington, D.C., with experts as well as people who've experienced this kind of devastating loss and with people who have struggled with suicidal thoughts, including two superstar athletes. The purpose was to share how this growing crisis is affecting people who've been touched by it and to separate myths from facts in the hope that knowledge will give people the tools to intervene if someone they know is in crisis. And speaking of tools, I want to remind you that you can call or text 988, the Suicide and Crisis Lifeline, 24 hours a day if you or someone you know is in crisis. And we'll start with Deborah Lee, CEO Emerita of BET. Let's give Debbie some grace. This is the first time she's talking about this in a room full of people. You lost your beautiful son, Quinn, on August 16th, 2020. Tell me about him.
7: Quinn was my firstborn, and Quinn was just the light of the world. He was so personable and so outgoing. He worked at Warner Brothers for several years, and then he worked at Capitol Records. And one day he was promoting a concert at the 930 Club here, and he called me and said, you know, the hotel room's not ready yet. Can I bring the artist to your house? I was like, oh, okay, sure. And so I went back to sleep, and I woke up later and had guys sleeping all over my sofas and on the floor. And the artists were Kendrick Lamar and Schoolboy Q. Anyway, all that to say, he loved music, he loved people, and we never saw any signs of depression. Never. He just loved life. And
11: one of those, let's pause on that, because that's, I think, one of those myths that we need to deal with, is that everybody who experiences this has had some long-term diagnosis, right, that they've been manifesting, yeah, serious depression or signs of serious mental illness, mm-hmm, you know, basically forever. Right. And you're saying that just is not true, no, in his case. Not, it's just not true.
7: Not true at all.
11: Deborah says she first realized Quinn was struggling during the early months of the COVID pandemic and after the killing of George Floyd. Cut off from his work routine and discouraged by the country's racial climate, he started talking about suicide. So his family and partner helped him get into psychiatric treatment at UCLA. He seemed to improve. When Quinn's partner wanted to travel to check on her parents, the plan was for Quinn to stay with Deborah. But he never made it.
7: I started getting worried. I hadn't heard from him. And I decided to drive over to his house, you know, just thinking really that he had taken a nap and had overslept. That's what I thought. I went back to the bedroom. I couldn't really open the door. And so finally I pushed it hard and found him on the floor. And he had hung himself on the door with a belt.
11: Do you blame yourself?
7: Oh, I used to in the early days. You know, why didn't I go over earlier? Why did I let him go home at all and be by himself? Why didn't I take his girlfriend to the airport? Why didn't I, you know, pick him? I mean, you do all
11: these
7: things.
11: Your mind does that.
7: Yeah.
11: My brother took his own life. It was the day after Mother's Day, and he had called me to wish me happy Mother's Day. And I was hurrying him off the phone because my kids were little then, mm-hmm, and we were out at the canal and they were chasing ducks. And he just said, I just called to say I love you.
7: Yeah.
11: And of course, the next day,
7: you found him.
11: And I found, and I thought, if I'd only stayed on the phone,
7: mm-hmm,
11: if I had, you know, all if.
7: Right.
11: I know one of the things that helped me is my beautiful stepdaughter, who is a psychiatrist. And one of the things she said to me is, he made a mistake.
7: Yeah.
11: He made a mistake. And I'm sure if he could undo that mistake, he wouldn't make, mm-hmm, it. Psychiatrist Paul Nestat, a leading national authority on suicide, says the research validates that.
8: One myth about suicide is this idea that when someone is suicidal, they're just dedicated to ending their lives and they'll just keep trying. In fact, the research shows that the majority of suicide deaths, especially among young people, suicide attempts, are come to impulsively.
11: And, he says, recognizing that suicide is often an impulsive act offers the opportunity to think about prevention.
8: You focus on making the environment safer.
11: That means making sure there are not firearms accessible. Gun ownership rates among Black households have surged. So have deaths by suicide.
8: The vast majority of suicide attempts are survived if there's not a firearm. There's actually the lowest rate of self-reported suicide attempts among young Black people in America that we've seen in years. But the death rate has gone higher than it's ever been. And that just comes down to the fact that when an attempt is made, now, with so many more guns in the house, that attempt's fatal.
11: And Nestad says there's another dangerous myth.
8: That asking someone if they're suicidal might plant that idea in their head.
11: And you're telling us that that's just not true.
8: It's not the case. People aren't that malleable, frankly. And the reason that myth worries me is because it means that some folks might not ask their loved ones.
11: So Nestad says, speak up if you're worried. Be sensitive, but direct. And here's one more hopeful thought from our panel. There are lots of effective ways to help and get help, even in a healthcare system many see as broken.
8: Every time I'm talking to someone in the community, I'm learning about other free and low-cost ways to access treatment, but people don't know about them. And I would recommend using 988 more than just as a talk-me-off-the-ledge service. Depending on your locality, like in Baltimore, our 988 can find therapists that have openings, that take your insurance or that work on a sliding scale. That's really valuable. A lot of these programs now are resources for finding care, free and low-cost centers that are out there. People just don't know about them.
11: You can find the full video of this event on NPR's YouTube page. This is NPR News.
16: 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Vaccination is the best way to protect against highly contagious measles for most adults. One shot of the MMR is considered enough protection. Certain situations, though, call for a second dose. We'll find out more on that story. That's just ahead on this half hour of Morning Edition, right here on WSHU Public Radio.
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15: Live from NPR News in Washington, I'm Dave Mattingly. A group of senators, Republicans and Democrats, are calling on President Trump to cancel the deal he announced with Russia to purchase millions of tons of diesel fuel from Moscow. As NPR's Adrian Florido reports, the president says the agreement will help to lower diesel prices in the U.S.
18: Trump shocked lawmakers when he said Friday that he'd struck the deal in a phone call with Russian President Vladimir Putin. In a joint statement, 4 Republican senators and 3 Democrats have demanded Trump call it off. On NBC's Meet the Press, North Carolina Republican Tom Tillis said the president could be violating a 2022 congressional law banning Russian oil imports. It was meant to deprive Russia of financing for the war in Ukraine.
26: I do believe there's a legitimate case for saying the president's not following the law. We were very clear that that Russia is the aggressor. Russia is the one who can end this war by backing out of territory that they occupied.
18: Energy experts told the Associated Press that Trump's deal is unlikely to actually lower fuel prices because it involves less diesel than the U.S. uses in a single day. Adrian Florido, NPR News.
15: At least 4 deaths are being blamed on Hurricane Isaias. The storm came ashore in the panhandle of Florida on Friday evening as a Category 2 hurricane. Remnants have since moved through the mid-Atlantic into the northeastern U.S. This is NPR News from Washington.
16: And with WSHU News, I'm Brian Scott Smith. Vice President J.D. Vance says the Trump administration is investigating at least 9 universities over their visa programs for foreign students. One of them is Vance's alma mater, Yale University. WSHU's Davis Donovan reports.
27: Vance mentioned Yale alongside Harvard, Brown, Stanford, and 5 other schools. He says they abuse the J-1 visa system, meant for professors, students, researchers, and other academics.
28: These universities are employing J-1 visas for federally funded grants at a rate of about 61%. The national average is 38%. So something weird is going on at these universities. They're using these visas way too much. They're using them to undercut the wages of American grad students and American researchers, and it simply has to stop.
27: The Trump administration says it's served subpoenas to the 9 schools Vance mentioned. A Yale spokesperson says the school is committed to full compliance and will review the documents. Davis Donovan, WSHU News.
16: Mohegan Sun Casino Resort in Connecticut is celebrating its 30th birthday today. As part of the celebration, visitors will be able to experience food that was served when the casino opened back then and is no longer available. Jeff Hamilton is the president and general manager of Mohegan Sun and recalls when he first started at the casino 22 years ago.
0: My first job here was actually at Chief's Deli. I was an attendant when I was going to college for a few summers, a busboy. And we have one of the Chief's Deli sandwiches in our sports book throughout the month of October where people can go and experience one of those old sandwiches from a menu that doesn't exist anymore. We have stuff from The Cove and from Pompeii and Caesar, which are some restaurants that, you know, were here when we opened it.
16: The casino has a variety of special events and musical stars helping them celebrate their 30 years. And in November, The Legend of the Titanic, a new immersive exhibition, will make its North America debut at Mohegan Sun and has already been seen by over 500,000 people in Europe and England. Milford police are investigating a series of attacks at a homeless encampment near the Lowe's department store. The Beth L Center says rocks and fireworks have been thrown into the encampment, causing fires. There have also been physical attacks. Milford Mayor Richard Smith says police have questioned two potential suspects. 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
1: This is Morning Edition from NPR News. I'm Michelle Martin.
9: And I'm Steve Inskeep. Let's get an assessment of the damage from Hurricane Isaias. Environmental reporter Lauren Linehan of WBHM in Birmingham, Alabama, is covering this. Good morning.
2: Good morning, Steve.
9: Where was some of the worst damage?
2: So when Isaias made landfall on the Florida Panhandle, that's where you saw those hurricane-force winds, those 100-mile-per-hour gusts, and there was some storm surge that also led to some, not just water damage, but then you had the winds that led to the damage of some buildings. But even farther inland, though Isaias weakened quickly, it did lead to some down trees and power outages, like here where I am in Birmingham. But as of this morning, as far as Alabama, less than 1% of customers are still without power. And then in the Florida Panhandle, 30% of customers are still without power. Unfortunately, we've learned four people lost their lives, three of them from falling trees and one from carbon monoxide poisoning from a generator.
9: What are you hearing from your neighbors?
2: So what we've been hearing from around town, my editor at WBHM, Andrew Yeager, he actually went out to talk with people after the storm this weekend, and he spoke with a woman named Carrie Sweet, who was helping her neighbors after a tree fell on their house during the storm. She actually even offered to do their laundry and wash the fiberglass and insulation out of their clothes.
12: I am an enormous tree lover, so it was really sad to see this one go. But again, I'm just thankful nobody was hurt.
2: And that's what we've been hearing from a lot of people in the inland areas. They're just grateful Isaias wasn't worse.
9: What's the weather like as people clean up?
2: So this week, believe it or not, I know the calendar says October, and we just had a tropical storm come through. No more tropical storms, but there's actually the potential for record-breaking heat along the Gulf Coast this week. So if you're seeing high temperatures get into the upper 80s and low 90s, and you're still without power, people without AC, that's going to be pretty rough when they're still trying to do cleanup. So the National Weather Service has been recommending working during the cooler hours of the day and even keeping windows open at night to provide some ventilation.
9: I want people to know you have a background in meteorology, so I'm going to turn you into a bit of a forecaster here. Can you turn your eyes to the Pacific coast, which has faced two storms this weekend? What's going on?
2: Yeah, you know, with El Nino, it typically suppresses hurricane activity in the Atlantic. That doesn't mean you couldn't get a hurricane, but it's been much more active on the Pacific coast this year in terms of hurricane season. So, for example, Tropical Storm Rachel actually brought heavy rain and large swells in California over the weekend, and it damaged homes. And in Long Beach, it actually damaged the boardwalk. Now, the remnant moisture from Rachel has been moving inland, and that's actually helping to fuel a chance for mountain snow in the Sierra Nevada and Rocky Rockies. And then today we have Hurricane Simon along the west central coast of Mexico. It's a Category 3 storm this morning, but that plume of tropical moisture is actually going to be bringing a flood threat to the Great Plains on Tuesday and Wednesday.
4: Wow.
2: And hurricane season, of course, isn't over yet. It lasts through November 30th. So when you have an El Nino, that does help to suppress activity in the Atlantic. But the thing is, the Gulf is still really warm. So if you do get the potential for a system to spin up in the Gulf, that warm water is basically like lighter fluid. So it can really help to make these storms intense, which is what we saw with Isaias before it made landfall. So even despite El Nino, there's still plenty of time for more activity to brew in the Atlantic, too.
9: Lighter fluid. Wow. WBHM's Lauren Linehan, thanks so much.
2: Thank you.
1: Back to politics. Latino voters helped elect Republicans 2 years ago. A congressional race in South Texas is a test of whether that support holds. Republican Representative Monica de la Cruz is trying for a third term. Her challenger is Democrat Bobby Pulido, a singer making his first run for office. Texas Public Radio's David Martin Davies takes us to the state's 15th district.
17: Friday night at an Alice, Texas block party, Pulido takes to the stage, not to deliver a campaign speech, but to sing. Pulido is a Latin Grammy winner who is well known for his music. This swing district stretches about 300 miles across South Texas. Hispanics make up about 80% of the population. Pulido says although he's lived the life of a Tejano musician, he's always had an interest in politics.
19: Before there was music, there was also Bobby, the studious student, actually studied political science at St. Mary's University in San Antonio. You know, I wanted to be a lawyer.
17: Pulido said he put his political ambitions on hold when he was offered a record deal. But that changed after De La Cruz won the district in 2022.
19: I'm one of the constituents, and I did not like that. So either I was going to be somebody that was going to sit on the sidelines and complain, or I was going to do something about it.
17: Pulido calls himself an old-school Democrat who is conservative on social issues but supports policies that help working families. 2 years ago, President Trump won the district by about 18 percentage points, mainly due to support from Latino voters. But this year, those same voters are considering voting for Democrats like Pulido. During his performance, Pulido didn't talk politics, but in the crowd, volunteers gave away campaign T-shirts, buttons, caps, and yard signs to the audience, including Enrique Gonzalez.
20: His dad played in my wedding, so I only wear with no Bobby. Well, I think he has a real good chance of winning, and I'm real happy that he'll do that. He's representing all of us.
17: Many other voters in the crowd say they are unhappy about the rising prices and mass deportations. On Saturday, the incumbent De La Cruz is campaigning in Cuero, an especially Republican part of the district. The town is having its annual Turkey Fest, including racing turkeys down the middle of town.
21: We'd like to welcome Congresswoman De La Cruz. Are you right there?
20: Ah, there she is.
17: She is a former insurance agent and has been a strong supporter of Trump in Congress. De La Cruz supports Trump's mass deportation, and she wants to lower taxes and prices.
22: People are talking about affordability. They know that under the previous administration, we had historic inflation. That inflation is going down. But let's be honest, there's still a lot of work to do.
17: De La Cruz said she's addressing affordability by working to lower taxes.
22: I brought home to my community no tax on tips, no tax on overtime, no tax on Social Security for all of those abuelitos out there that are depending on their Social Security check.
17: Mike Madrid is a Republican political strategist. He said South Texas Latino voters who voted for Trump and Republicans in 2024 are now turned off by Trump's policies. But that doesn't mean they're going to be Democrats.
3: This is the least partisan group in America, the last real swing voter, and they're motivated overwhelmingly by economics.
17: Madrid said both parties don't understand Latino voters, and he doesn't expect that to change.
3: We'll be stuck in this ping pong game of Latinos being marginalized and invisible, even though we're the largest ethnic majority in the country.
17: Early voting starts in Texas on October 19th. For NPR News, I'm David Martin Davies in San Antonio.
1: Morning Edition's midterm coverage continues in Texas tomorrow. Our own A. Martinez is hosting live from San Antonio, where he's been talking with voters about the sting of rising prices, especially for beef. This is NPR News.
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4: It's thymus time, baby! This is Sandra Tsinglow with the lowdown on science. The thymus is an organ that produces immune cells during childhood, but it is largely unimportant in adulthood. Or so we thought. Enter Simon Bernatz and team from Mass General Brigham. They wanted to see how thymic health is associated with longevity and disease risk. To do this, they used machine learning to quantify thymic health from X-ray images. They applied this to images from over 25,000 adults followed for over a decade. Results: adults with a healthier thymus had longer lifespans. It's health boosted by exercise, sleep, good dieting. So don't discount the thymus. That would be a thymerific mistake.
5: The Lowdown on Science is a production of LAist 89.3.
16: And still to come, with the war in Iran driving energy costs up, many households in the northeast of the U.S. that use oil for heat are feeling the pinch.
7: It's kind of scary going into the winter knowing right now what the price is.

0: music you love. I'm Brian Scott-Smith. This is Morning Edition. Thanks for having us along with you.
1: Good morning. I'm Michelle Martin. Lousy airplane Wi-Fi used to be a good enough excuse to unplug from work. Not anymore. Faster internet in the skies has some passengers joining Zoom meetings in flight. One traveler told the Wall Street Journal he heard those familiar words, "Can you see my screen?" The FCC only bans cell calls, not ones on Wi-Fi. The United Airlines wants everybody to shush, no matter how they're connecting. Boeing has an idea for keeping the peace. Airplane phone booths. How about a book, y'all? It's Morning Edition.
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1: 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I'm Michelle Martin.
3: And I'm Steve Inskeep. The United States is in the middle of the deadliest measles epidemic in decades. Falling vaccination rates have made communities vulnerable. Some kids need to be vaccinated, and some adults need a second shot. NPR's Maria Godoy reports.
4: Measles is the most contagious disease known.
5: It's more contagious than flu or polio or Ebola or any other scary-sounding disease you can think of.
4: Dr. Adam Ratner is a pediatric infectious disease specialist in New York City. He says the virus will rip through communities quickly, seeking out anyone who's not immune and infecting them.
5: That is exactly what we're seeing in Pennsylvania now. And it's what we saw in West Texas last year and in Utah for many months in a row and in South Carolina earlier this year.
4: Each of those states has seen large outbreaks with many hundreds of cases. Nationwide, more than 4,000 measles cases have been reported this year alone. Patsy Stinchfield is executive director of the Measles Collaborative. She says that surge has got many people wondering if they're at risk.
6: It's a very common question for people to ask, am I immune? Am I okay? What do I need to do? And that is exactly the right question everyone should be asking themselves right now.
4: The best defense is vaccination. Two doses of the measles, mumps, and rubella vaccine is 97% effective, meaning 97% of people will have an immune response.
6: Two doses will get you the highest antibody protection you can get, and it confers it for a lifelong immunity.
4: But what if you don't know your immunization history, or you only got one dose of the measles shot? Should you get another dose? Stinchfield says that depends on several factors.
6: First of all, when were you born?
4: If the answer is before 1957, you're presumed to be immune because back then, measles was so common, just about everyone got it in childhood.
6: They survived, they've got immunity.
4: People who were born after 1957 and vaccinated before 1968 may need an additional dose. That's because some people immunized during that time received an early, less effective version of the vaccine.
6: It didn't work as well.
4: Most people vaccinated before 1989 probably received just one dose of measles vaccine instead of the two doses recommended for children today. Larry Kosiolik is a pediatric infectious disease doctor at Northwestern University. He says traditionally, one dose of measles vaccine has been considered enough protection for most adults.
7: Unless you have risk factors for developing measles, like you're a healthcare worker, for example.
4: But Kosiolik notes that advice was crafted before the recent dramatic rise of measles activity across the country. He says these days,
7: if you are living in areas with high measles activity, it does make a whole lot of sense for adults to go ahead and get that second dose.
4: If you're not certain whether you've already had two doses, you could get a blood test to check your antibodies. But he says those tests can be finicky. It's usually simpler to just get another shot.
7: There's no harm of getting an additional MMR vaccine.
4: After all, it's much better to be protected than infected. Maria Godoy, NPR News.
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2: 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Always on your smart speaker, of course, or mobile device with that news that you trust, music you love. Still to come, Pope Leo XIV announced that he will be undergoing lung surgery to remove a nodule per his doctor's advice. A physician weighs in.
3: One of his tests must have crossed their threshold and the suspicion and concern for cancer became a little bit higher.
2: The operation is scheduled in the next few days. 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
1: 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I'm Steve Inskeep.
5: And I'm Michelle Martin. Good morning. President Trump's new press secretary starts this week. Conservative commentator Katie Zachariah is expected to give her first White House press briefing tomorrow. What made her so appealing to the president? Let's ask New York Times White House correspondent Tyler Pager. Tyler, good morning.
6: Good morning.
5: So tell us a little bit about her background, if you would.
6: Yeah, she's not someone that has had extensive experience working for Donald Trump, which is a change from some of his previous press secretaries. But she worked for the Department of Homeland Security at the beginning of this administration. And she's been a prominent voice on TV defending the president. And that is ultimately what caught his attention and led her to this position.
5: Okay, sounds like you're at the airport. So let's get through this. And what are some of the issues that she's known for talking about, or what are the kinds of things she's commented on?
6: Yeah, I mean, she has been sort of in that space of a prominent conservative commentator on Fox News, on Newsmax, defending the president. The president said that she had a, quote, unblemished record of support and was, quote, a loyal and brilliant supporter right from the beginning. I talked to sources who were close to this decision, and they said he sort of saw her on TV. We know he's a regular watcher of cable news, and liked how forceful she was in defending him and his policies.
5: So it's her style, I guess. It's her style that is the main thing. It's her unwavering support. Are there any issues that she's particularly identified with?
6: It's more the political partisan nature. I mean, she's someone who has worked for an organization called Fix California, a nonprofit founded by Rick Grenell, a Trump ally, to advance the conservative agenda in the state. She's worked for an anti-abortion advocacy group. Obviously, she spent a few weeks at the Department of Homeland Security, immigration being a big priority of the president. But really, I think what set her apart for this position was her style and her performance on TV. Obviously, the president cares a lot about that, and he was impressed by the hits he saw her do in his defense.
5: Is there any way in which she differs from her predecessor, Caroline Leavitt?
6: I mean, one of the big differences, Caroline Leavitt was someone that worked for the White House. She was a assistant press secretary during the first term. She was someone that worked on the campaign as a spokeswoman, and she had a close relationship with the president. By all accounts, the president doesn't know Katie Zachariah all that well. Hmm. Caroline was someone that grew up working inside the Make America Great Again movement, whereas Katie is someone that has worked for Republican politicians on and off for much of her professional life, but this is the first time she's really coming into work directly for President Trump.
5: Okay, so before we let you go, because you clearly need to get that plane, Zachariah is coming in the middle of Trump's really escalating fight against the press corps, CNN, MS Now, Politico sued over the White House kicking them out. The Justice Department has opened an investigation into big TV networks that are rejecting pool activities in solidarity. Does Zachariah's appointment signal anything about the kind of relationship President Trump wants to have with the media?
6: I mean, it is a continuation of what we've seen throughout President Trump's entire political career, which is a very adversarial relationship with the press corps. I don't think there's any expectation that she would be taking a different tack, but it remains to be seen. I think one of the things is that she has not had a very lengthy relationship with the Washington, with the White House press corps.
5: Okay.
6: So we'll see this week.
5: Well, hey, we'll leave it there for now. That's Tyler Pager, White House correspondent for the New York Times. Go get that plane. Tyler, thank you.
6: Thanks so much.
1: It would be reasonable to expect the new press secretary to face some questions this week about energy prices. The war with Iran has raised prices for gas and also home heating oil. Here's Maine Public's Ari Snyder.
7: It's a hot, sunny afternoon at the Farmington Fair in western Maine, the kind of bright September day that makes the long northern winter feel like a safely distant threat. But Krista Hinckley is already worried.
8: Oil prices are absolutely outrageous, and we're concerned that we're not going to even make it through the winter.
7: Hinckley says she and her family are cutting back where they can, chasing discounts and even eating less food. She works as a hearing aid provider and says many of her clients are in a similar position.
8: And that's also their biggest concern, is how am I going to heat my home this winter?
7: Nationally, most households heat with natural gas or electricity. But in the Northeast, many homes rely on heating oil, a fuel similar to diesel that's delivered by truck to power boilers and furnaces. That's due to higher electricity prices and limited natural gas infrastructure in the region, says Mark Wolf with the National Energy Assistance Directors Association. And it means consumers here are feeling an extra crunch from the loss of refining capacity, the result of the wars in Iran and Ukraine.
9: So as a result, we're seeing very tight supplies for diesel and heating oil.
7: In Maine, heating fuel prices hit a record high in September at more than $6 a gallon on average, an 81% jump from last year. That works out to an average household winter heating bill of nearly $3,000, according to a report from Wolf's organization. And he says the picture in nearby states is similarly dire.
9: In New York and Massachusetts, prices were about $6.15 a gallon. That's 70% more than it was last year at this time.
7: Wolf says it's hitting households already stretched by the rising cost of gas and other essentials.
9: So this is putting significant pressure on lower-income families.
10: We're seeing about the highest demand that we have seen for assistance and for services, and especially this early in the season.
7: Jason Perrin is the CEO of AVEC Community Action, which administers the federally funded low-income home energy assistance program in northern and eastern Maine. The early season demand is hard to meet, he says, because federal funding typically isn't available until November.
10: We've had some households that have been without fuel now for over a month and are just at the critical point where they're like, it's starting to become unbearable.
7: Ahead of the midterm elections, Democrats are laying the affordability issue at the feet of Republicans, much as Republicans harnessed voter anger over rising prices during the last energy spike, triggered by Russia's full-scale invasion of Ukraine when Joe Biden was in the White House. But as the national party's jockey for position in the political horse race, at the fair in western Maine, Stuart Wyman has just been burned by the results of an actual horse race.
11: I don't think I won. I had the 5 horse, which did terrible.
7: And Wyman says he's not feeling much better about his heating oil prospects. He lives alone, so any increase in costs hits his budget hard.
11: It's kind of scary going into the winter knowing right now what the prices are going to be, and I'm not sure they're going to drop a whole heck of a lot in the short term.
7: Wyman says he's been waiting as long as possible to fill his tank, but with nighttime temperatures dipping into the 30s, he's not sure how much longer he can hold out. For NPR News, I'm Ari Snyder in Farmington, Maine.
1: 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I'm Steve Inskeep.
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0: 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A lifetime of collecting Connecticut music, 21 years of putting it on the air right here on WESU FM. Hey, it's Homegrown. You want some?
1: Good morning. Voters say they want help with high prices. President Trump is more focused on his grievances. Republicans hope to make up for that with massive campaign spending. Their bid to keep power on Morning Edition from NPR News. Houthis from Yemen fired at the airport in Saudi Arabia's capital. I'm Michelle Martin.
2: And I'm Steve Inskeep. The explosions killed 13 people, including a U.S. citizen. How, if at all, will the United States respond? Also, what are the moral questions about live streaming an execution? The defense secretary plans one. It's Monday, October 12th. This day in 1945, Army medic Desmond Doss received the Medal of Honor. He was a conscientious objector who served as a medic in World War II and saved many lives. The news is next.
3: Live from NPR News in Washington, I'm Windsor Johnston. The winner of the Nobel Prize in Economics was just announced. The Royal Swedish Academy in Stockholm says this year's recipients are Robert Hall of Stanford University and Michael Woodford of Columbia University. They're being awarded the prize for their research on Microeconomics Foundation for Macroeconomic Stabilization. President Trump says Russia and Ukraine have agreed to an energy ceasefire, but NPR's Joanna Kakissis reports Ukraine's account differs from the president's.
4: Zelensky said on Sunday that he did not know anything about this ceasefire. This would involve both sides halting attacks on energy facilities. And in his evening video address Sunday night, Zelensky said he welcomes such a ceasefire.
5: Україна пропонувала багато безкалаційних кроків. Путін...
4: He's saying, let's make it happen. Ukraine supports real paths to ending this war and is ready to stop striking Russian energy infrastructure if Russia reciprocates in Ukraine.
3: NPR's Joanna Kakissis reporting. North Korea has conducted what appears to be its fourth missile launch in the past month. NPR's Anthony Kuhn reports from Seoul.
6: South Korea's Joint Chiefs of Staff said the North launched multiple ballistic missiles, which traveled about 560 miles from the Pyongyang area eastward into the sea. Japan's defense ministry says it also detected the launch and warned ships to watch out for falling debris. South Korea's presidential office, known as the Blue House, held an emergency meeting to discuss the launches, which it called illegal and urged the North to halt. This month, both North and South Korea have tested hypersonic missiles, which are harder to track and intercept. Last week marked the South's first hypersonic test, overseen by President Lee Jae-myung, while the North has conducted several such tests since 2021. Anthony Kuhn, NPR News, Seoul.
3: Waves are pounding the shore in Long Beach, California, in the wake of Tropical Storm Rachel. Steve Futterman reports damage assessments are underway.
7: Coastal areas suffered most of the damage. High tides and powerful waves battered beach cities, including Long Beach, Newport Beach, and in the San Diego area, Imperial Beach. Some oceanfront homes were hit very hard. The boardwalk in Long Beach suffered significant damage. Many streets were flooded. In some cases, drivers had to be rescued from their cars. There were similar reports of damage to the south in Baja California. This could be a preview of things to come, as forecasters predict a very strong El Nino weather pattern during the upcoming months, which will bring additional powerful storms. For NPR News, I'm Steve Futterman in Los Angeles.
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8: And with WSHU News, I'm Brian Scott Smith. The leadership of Connecticut State University system has appointed Dr. Kimberly Castellis to head Central Connecticut State University. It comes weeks after former President Zulma Torro resigned amid allegations and accusations of bullying and intimidation of staff. Natalie Braswell is the interim chancellor of the state university system. She says Costellas has been at CCSU for two decades as a professor, a head of department and a dean. Braswell says Costellas' interim appointment is for a year to allow a search for a permanent president, a position Costellas might also be considered for. Representatives from Flock Safety say their license plate reader cameras are safe from bad actors who would use the technology for mass surveillance or personal vendettas. That's according to a Suffolk County legislature hearing held last week. Trevor Chandler is with Flock Public Affairs. He says what happens to the license plate pictures collected is up to each individual agency.
9: This is not a permanent record. These are retained according to your community's laws and values. Some communities do choose to retain the images for longer. That allows them to solve crimes over a longer period of time. But that is a community decision, not a Flock decision.
8: Chandler says new audit features allow police greater oversight to protect against misuse, but several lawmakers have raised concerns that the quick pace of technological development could make Flock's safety features obsolete. Federal data shows the number of whale entanglements around New England is down, but as John Bender reports, local researchers say the problem of whale entanglements still persist.
10: A new federal report finds 12 confirmed entanglements in the New England Mid-Atlantic region last year. That's less than half the number reported in 2024. But local scientists say the problem is more complicated. That's because entanglements can take years to kill a whale and, in the meantime, often prevent them from giving birth. Scott Landry works at the Center for Coastal Studies in Provincetown.
11: And so it's a problem that can sort of take individuals out of the population one at a time, but also stunt the population over time.
10: Landry says the number of entanglements in our region is already back up to nearly 40 this year. For the New England News Collaborative, I'm John Bender.
8: Suffolk County Police are investigating the shooting of a man who was boarding an early morning Long Island Railroad train in Bellport on Friday. Police say the man was boarding the train with a bicycle at around 2:30 a.m. when he was accosted by four men leaving the train. One shot him in the shoulder. The 40-year-old was treated and released at a local hospital. Taking a look at the weather across our region, mostly cloudy through mid-morning today, then gradually clearing to leave a bright day with a high near 72 degrees. Tonight, mostly clear, staying dry with a low around 55 with light north winds.
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2: It's Morning Edition from NPR News. I'm Steve Inskeep.
1: And I'm Michelle Martin. Good morning. President Trump has been looking for ways to lower gas prices, which are much higher than before he started a war with Iran. On Friday, the Trump administration lifted sanctions against Russian diesel, sanctions that had been in place since the full-scale invasion of Ukraine.
2: Trump described a deal to import millions of tons of Russian diesel over time. This agreement has upset members of Congress and U.S. allies. And for voters who are focused on affordability, it is unlikely to have any immediate impact on diesel prices.
1: NPR senior national political correspondent Mara Liasson is looking at the politics of this morning. Mara.
13: Good morning.
1: So Russia was already under strong sanctions since it invaded Ukraine. Then Congress just passed new sanctions against Russia. Trump signed that law. So what is Trump doing now?
13: What he's doing is he is trying, without much success yet, to bring down oil prices before Election Day. You know, he blames Ukrainian attacks on Russian oil refineries for higher gas prices in the U.S., even though it's the Iran war that is causing higher prices in the U.S. And he has demanded that Ukraine stop bombing Russian oil refineries. He hasn't demanded that Russia stop bombing Ukrainian energy infrastructure, its electrical grid, or civilian targets. Trump is also calling for Ukrainian President Zelensky's ouster. He has had a very long-held grievance about Zelensky.
1: And the president has been even more preoccupied with many of his other grievances. How does that play into the Democrats' closing message for the midterms?
13: Yes, well, in the past few days, Trump has attacked Norway for not giving him the Nobel Peace Prize, even though the Norwegian government doesn't make that decision. He's trying again to launch an investigation to fire Lisa Cook, one of the Federal Reserve Board members. He's tried and failed to fire her in the past. The Supreme Court stopped him from doing that. He's also launching a Department of Justice antitrust investigation into the TV networks that have boycotted sharing footage of Trump after he banned CNN from the White House press pool. And what we see from polling and from NPR's own swing voter focus groups is that voters want Trump to focus on their priorities, bringing prices down. And instead, they complain that he's too focused on the ballroom or the arch or the press pool or the Kennedy Center. And all this comes as Trump's efforts to try to win the midterms keep failing and running into roadblocks. Last night, a federal court issued a temporary restraining order against some taxpayer-funded campaign ads that he's been running.
1: So we're about 3 weeks out from Election Day. Let's zoom out for a minute. And what's the outlook for Republicans?
13: Well, the dynamic hasn't changed much. Republicans are still on defense, although they have a tremendous amount of money to defend themselves with. About two-thirds of the Republican campaign spending is now focused on states and districts where Trump won by more than 10 points in 2024. And the Senate map is tilted red. There are more Senate seats up this year. Also, those states are more rural. They're more exposed to high diesel prices, high fertilizer prices. There are a lot of low-income voters in those states, many of whom voted for Trump, that are just now starting to feel the cuts in Medicaid and food assistance and other safety net programs from that one big, beautiful bill. And, you know, Donald Trump has the same challenge that Joe Biden had. He is trying to convince voters that the economy is doing better than their own day-to-day experiences tell them, and that is a very hard thing to do.
1: That is NPR senior national political correspondent Mara Liasson. Mara, thank you.
13: You're welcome.
1: Rena Shah has been listening with us. She is a political strategist with experience as a GOP congressional advisor. Good morning, Rena.
14: Hi, good morning.
1: So Mara mentioned the president's complaints and in some cases moves against people like Ukrainian President Volodymyr Zelensky, Federal Reserve Governor Lisa Cook, the media, the government of Norway. Does any of that motivate voters at this point, either in his base or independents?
14: Well, I think it's really important to see what this really is. The diesel deal and the energy ceasefire announcement, I believe, are less about immediate relief and more about creating a permission structure for Republican candidates. The volumes are really too small to meaningfully move prices before November 3rd. I think most analysts are saying that plainly, and most of us kind of get that. Mm-hmm. But the move lets candidates say that the president is trying something on cost instead of doing nothing. And that's really the narrow political utility here. The risk is that Zelensky's criticism and then the lack of clear details on the ceasefire turn it into another foreign policy story that down-ballot Republicans then have to explain rather than use.
1: But also it doesn't work. It doesn't seem to be working. He's saying one thing and the facts prove to be otherwise. And to that end, you know, the president's defending, he's aggressively defended his decision to launch trade wars with much of the world, his military war with Iran. Those are both things that have raised prices for Americans. The latest NPR PBS News Marist poll indicates that independent voters favor Democrats by 19 points on the economy. So the question is, you're saying even if it creates a permission structure, is that enough?
14: Well, look, let's look at the broader midterm picture here. Trump is running the same play he always has, make every race about himself, and then bet that his base's intensity outweighs his approval numbers, which we know are pretty dismal. The difference this cycle is that the grievances that are driving a lot of the White House's agenda, which are media fights, the Department of Justice's action against people from the first term, his personal score settling, those are more self-generated than they were in 2016 or 18. Back then, a larger share of what he amplified tracked the existing voter frustration. Now more of it originates from inside the administration and it's getting projected outward. And that really changes the utility for candidates. Mm-hmm. It motivates the core base, but it doesn't give swing voters a new reason to show up when their main concern is still the price of diesel and groceries. groceries. But I'd be remiss if I didn't mention here the practical problem for Republicans in these next 3 weeks. And it's that there is not a clean off-ramp for them. Candidates in really tight races would prefer a more narrow message on things like border enforcement and costs. And the White House is not structured at all to deliver that. Trump treats the midterms as an extension of his own presidency rather than a set of local races, which is really unusual even by our modern standards. Presidents have always campaigned, but they have rarely made themselves the constant central character this late while the party is trailing on the economy. And what that does is forces candidates to either fully nationalize their races or spend time creating distance, and neither of which is ideal with 3 weeks left.
15: Sure. So if the president can't or won't focus his message on what voters care about right now, and if there doesn't seem to be anybody in the president's circle who can get him to do that, is there anything that congressional candidates can do?
14: Oh, that is the question du jour. Look, 3 weeks out, it's very hard for anyone to redirect him. He sets the agenda. The people closest to him can sometimes influence timing or emphasis on a particular issue like prices, but they rarely change his overall focus or stop him from going where he wants to go. At this point in the midterm cycle, I think the political reality of the map and the polls can sometimes force a more narrow message, but that's really different, again, from someone inside Trump world circle. They're successfully shifting him. I would say this, look, if the polls are right and Republicans are trailing on the broad economy or the cost of living question, the other issues that can still drive their turnout are the border and public safety. Those have consistently been stronger for Republicans in recent cycles, and they give candidates a concrete contrast. Things like enforcement, resources, and results versus what they argue has been a more permissive Democratic policy.
15: Okay, before we let you go, though,
14: energy and domestic production.
15: 30 seconds left, though. Republicans, sure. A big campaign bank. Republicans are outspending Democrats in these final weeks. Do they have, is that enough to erase some of these Democratic advantages that we're seeing in the polls?
14: Truly, I don't believe so. I think right now what we're looking at is a real downside, because what's emanating from the White House has created that. The downside here to Trump's strategy so far is that it's locked the midterms into a pure referendum on him. And look, by inserting himself constantly and tying every race to his record and grievances, he's made it really hard for vulnerable Republicans to run as independent of Washington. Mm-hmm. And in a cycle where his approval is low and prices remain high, that nationalizes races in a way that often favors the out party, which is the Democrats.
15: That is Republican political strategist Rena Shah. Rena, thanks.
14: Thank you.
15: Pope Leo XIV will have lung surgery in the next few days. He made the announcement on Sunday. NPR's Eva Kukach reports.
16: During his weekly Sunday address to a crowd of thousands in St. Peter's Square, Pope Leo XIV said doctors had found a nodule on his lung. He said it was detected at a very early stage.
17: I medici ritengono opportuno intervenire. E allora, seguendo i loro consigli,
16: the doctors believe that it is best to intervene, so following their advice, I have decided to undergo surgery to remove it, he said. Lung nodules are common in older adults, according to Dr. Panagis Goliosatus, a pulmonary physician at Johns Hopkins University School of Medicine.
18: The majority of lung nodules are benign. I usually call them the lungs wrinkles.
16: He says nodules are typically found during routine screenings. When they're discovered, doctors test it to determine whether there is cause for concern.
18: If they're now discussing that they need to remove the lung nodule, one of his tests must have crossed their threshold and the suspicion and concern for cancer became a little bit higher. So that's why he's undergoing the surgery.
16: The Vatican said that the operation is scheduled in the next few days, with recovery being about a week. Leo will have the procedure at Rome's Gemelli Hospital. Speaking at the Sunday noon blessing, the Pope expressed his gratitude.
17: Vi ringrazio per la vostra vicinanza spirituale e mi affido alla vostra preghiera.
16: I thank you for your spiritual closeness and entrust myself to your prayers, he said to the crowd. Leo said he still planned to go on his Latin American tour. It is scheduled for early next month, when he'll visit Uruguay, Argentina, and Peru. It is not clear if this itinerary will change because of the surgery. Eva Pukach, NPR News.
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8: 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The deadliest attack on a Gulf Arab state since the Iran war began has heightened concerns that the United States could become directly involved in another regional conflict. 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
2: It's Morning Edition from NPR News. I'm Steve Inskeep.
15: And I'm Michelle Martin. Good morning. The Trump administration plans to live stream the execution of the man convicted of murdering 13 people at Fort Hood. The Defense Department says it will use a firing squad to execute former Army Major Nidal Hassan in December. It would be the first military execution by firing squad since World War II and the first known public execution in 90 years. Critics have called those plans barbaric and abhorrent. One of those critics is Eugene Fidel. He's a visiting lecturer at Yale Law School who specializes in military law. Good morning, Mr. Fidel.
26: Good morning.
15: You, like many other people, have extremely strong feelings about this. Tell us why.
26: Well, to begin, there's a kind of brutality to what's proposed here. It resonates, for me at least, with the display of wrestling that our president caused to be done on the White House grounds not so long ago. An execution is supposed to be a dignified, formal, calm experience, not for the individual most immediately concerned, obviously, but it's supposed to be dignified. It's an act of the state. It's the most solemn act of the state. And instead, this is being turned into what I would call execution porn.
15: Hmm. Defense Secretary Pete Hegseth told the right-wing streaming platform Real America's Voice why he wants the public to see this.
27: People need to understand that there's serious consequences for these types of things.
15: Do you think that live streaming an execution does serve as a deterrent?
26: No, that's a preposterous claim. What's the difference between being put to death and being put to death before a worldwide audience? The deterrent effect would be precisely the same. In fact, it's enough, one would think, to know that you're facing the death penalty in order to deter people. That may or may not deter you. But the delta between that kind of deterrence and the what I'll call Hegseth deterrence is zero.
15: There seems to be a difference in federal, I don't know, I'm going to ask you this, between the civilian standards and the military standards. DOJ procedures explicitly prohibit the recording and broadcasting of executions in federal prisons. You're an expert in military law. Do military regulations speak to this?
26: No, they don't. And I would hope that one of the things that will come out of this is a change so that military executions, starting now, but certainly going forward, will be subject to the Department of Justice regulations, which govern executions conducted by their Bureau of Prisons. In addition, I think it's important for listeners to realize that what we're doing here puts us in terrible company. The kind of countries that do this are North Korea, the Taliban government in Afghanistan, Iran at times. I mean, this is not company that we want to be in designing our criminal justice system.
15: The Eighth Amendment to the Constitution prohibits cruel and unusual punishments. You know, there are those who argue that the death penalty on its face constitutes cruel and unusual punishments because there is no humane way to accomplish this. But having that being said, that the fact is the death penalty still is being carried out. Is there any way in which broadcasting this elevates that standard to cruel and unusual in your view?
26: You could make the argument. The question is whether the U.S. Supreme Court would embrace that argument, and we don't really know how that would play out. What I would say is that argument is never going to get made unless Dr. or Major Hassan makes it, and so far he hasn't brought a lawsuit, so far as I'm aware.
15: Does anyone else have the standing to bring an argument that there is this question of moral injury, that those who are forced to either carry this out, to be part of this, are experiencing a moral injury? Does anyone else have standing to bring this forward?
26: I can't think of anyone else who would have standing. Now, maybe somebody can get really creative, but I don't see it.
15: That is Eugene Fidel. He's a visiting lecturer at Yale, and he specializes in military law. Mr. Fidel, thank you so much for your time.
26: Thank you.
2: Protesters in India are demanding the country's election commissioner resign. They're unhappy that India's government is taking tens of millions of people off the voter rolls and threatening to remove more. NPR's Dia Hadid reports.
0: Hundreds of protesters gathered near porticos of an upmarket shopping area, chanting against the commissioner and the prime minister. On Sunday, in a video captured by the Indian daily The Hindu, police were carrying away protesters who'd gathered in the same place. A billboard overlooking the boulevard displayed a government order banning gatherings and even chanting.
3: Attention, please. Attention, please.
0: A loudspeaker blared the same warnings, citing an order from authorities that's been in place since a movement called the Cockroach Junta Party announced protests to demand the resignation of the election commissioner. The movement's name has its origins in a sarcastic meme. In the financial capital, Mumbai, on India's west coast, protests are also flaring. Police told a media outlet that 300 people were detained on Sunday. They include one man who told NPR that police took him away while he stood near a metro station. He requested anonymity, fearing further detention.
4: We were not sloganeering. We didn't have any posters up. We were not carrying any political signs or anything like that.
0: Political analyst Panu Joshi says he's never seen the government clamp down like this.
4: At least in my living memory, I have not seen this extraordinary show of strength by the state.
0: The Election Commission says it's upheld the law and works with complete integrity. The institution is ostensibly independent, but critics of the government accuse the Commissioner Gyanesh Kumar of loyalty to the Prime Minister Narendra Modi. Analysts argue that's why the government has tried to quash protests, rather than address the claims made by critics that the voter roll revision has disenfranchised citizens who can't afford the time or resources to appeal their deletion, or that, at least in one state, Indian Muslims who typically vote against the Hindu Nationalist Party were disproportionately excluded. Dia Hadid, NPR News, New Delhi.

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1: And this is Morning Edition on 91.1 WSHU Public Radio. And still to come, Nobel Prize in Economics, the sixth and last of this year's awards, will be announced today in Sweden. We'll bring you the latest once that announcement happens right here on WSHU Public Radio.
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5: Live from NPR News in Washington, I'm Dave Mattingly. Two Americans are sharing this year's Nobel Prize in Economics, Robert E. Hall of Stanford University and Michael Woodford of Columbia University. They're being honored for their work on how to limit unemployment and inflation in boom and bust economic cycles. The November midterm elections are a little more than 3 weeks away. NPR's Mara Liasson says polling shows President Trump is not connecting with voters when it comes to the economy and affordability.
6: What we see from polling and from NPR's own swing voter focus groups is that voters want Trump to focus on their priorities, bringing prices down. And instead, they complain that he's too focused on the ballroom or the arch or the press pool or the Kennedy Center. And all this comes as Trump's efforts to try to win the midterms keep failing and running into roadblocks. Last night, a federal court issued a temporary restraining order against some taxpayer-funded campaign ads that he's been running.
5: On Friday, Trump announced an agreement with Russian President Vladimir Putin to import Russian diesel fuel in an effort to help lower diesel prices in the U.S. Some senators, Republicans and Democrats, are calling on the president to scrap that deal. They say Trump did not consult with Congress and is giving a financial lifeline to Putin amid the ongoing war with Ukraine. This is NPR News.
1: With WSHU News, I'm Brian Scott Smith. Vice President J.D. Vance says the Trump administration is investigating at least nine universities over their visa programs for foreign students. One of them is Vance's alma mater, Yale University. Vance mentioned Yale alongside Harvard, Brown, Stanford and five other schools. He says they abuse the J-1 visa system meant for professors, students, researchers and other academics.
7: This is a fundamental insult to the American worker and to the American way of life. We cannot allow visa programs that were designed to ensure that American corporations had access to the best and the brightest to use them to undercut the wages of American workers.
1: The Trump administration says it's served subpoenas to the nine schools since Vance mentioned. A Yale spokesperson said the school is committed to full compliance and will review the documents. Mohegan Sun Casino Resort in Connecticut is celebrating its 30th birthday today. As part of the celebration, visitors will be able to experience food that was served when the casino opened back then, as well as special musical events and guests, plus 30% discounts on many products and services. Jeff Hamilton is the president and general manager of Mohegan Sun and said while they are celebrating 30 years, they are also looking to the future.
8: We're going to remodel the arena and really create like this state-of-the-art experience, which I'm really excited about. And with a focus of like removing the friction, you know, some of the things that kind of get in the way of having, you know, a great time from the time you entry or getting a cocktail, how you enter the arena, or even your experience within the arena from an audio and visual standpoint. That's coming in the next few years, and that's just going to be tremendous as we plan that out.
1: And in November, The Legend of the Titanic, a new immersive exhibition, will make its North America debut at Mohegan Sun and has already been seen by over 500,000 people in Europe and the United Kingdom. Warming temperatures have led to a longer allergy season in Connecticut. That's according to NOAA. The state's average fall temperature has risen 3.5 degrees Fahrenheit since 1970. A nationwide analysis by Climate Central has found that consecutive freeze-free days in the fall have increased by 11 days. And talking of the weather, today mostly cloudy through mid-morning, then gradually clearing to leave a bright day with a high near 72 degrees. 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
2: It's Morning Edition from NPR News. I'm Steve Inskeep.
9: And I'm Michelle Martin. Good morning. Saudi Arabia says Houthi attacks against its airports have killed at least 20 people in the last week.
2: Houthis are firing missiles from Yemen at the airport in Riyadh, as well as others to the south and east of the capital.
9: Joining us to talk about the latest is NPR correspondent in the Gulf, Aya Batraoui. She's joining us from Dubai. Aya, good morning.
10: Good morning, Michelle.
9: So tell us what's been happening in Riyadh.
10: Okay, this is a really busy airport. It's one that I just flew out from a week ago, and it connects Riyadh to the world. This is a landlocked city, and so there's really no quick way to get to the capital except by flying in. Now, Riyadh Airport has been hit at least 4 times over the past week, including twice over the weekend. The deadliest attack was Saturday. The Houthis struck a passenger terminal there. The Saudis released CCTV footage showing passengers, many of them Muslim pilgrims headed to Mecca, standing in line when a fireball hits the passenger terminal and parts of the ceiling collapse. Helicopters were seen flying in to medevac the wounded out. And Saudi authorities say 13 people of various nationalities were killed, including a U.S. citizen, and more than 300 others were wounded, some critically, according to authorities. Now, Saudi state TV also showed the health minister visiting some of the wounded in Riyadh's hospitals. He spoke with a distraught mother whose daughter from Sudan is a flight attendant on Saudi Airlines, and she says she's the family's breadwinner but has been badly wounded. They also showed a man with face burns and a toddler with a neck brace on in the hospital beds.
9: And what's been the international reaction to this?
10: So, Michelle, of course, there's been a slew of global condemnations against these attacks, but all eyes are really on President Trump. We know the Saudis have asked Washington for refueling support in their fighter jet attacks on Yemen's Houthis, but Trump has not yet agreed to that. The U.S. is helping with intel on the Houthis, but unlike France, the U.K., Turkey, and Pakistan, which have all sent military help to the Saudis, Trump seems still cold to getting involved in another Gulf War, especially at a time when there are still daily Iranian attacks happening on oil tanks in the Strait of Hormuz.
9: What are the Houthis saying about why they are attacking Saudi airports specifically and so aggressively now?
10: Well, Michelle, to take a step back, Saudi Arabia has been at war with the Houthis, who are backed by Iran, since 2015, and they've been trying ever since, unsuccessfully, to reinstall the Yemeni government to power. And the Houthi fighters last month pushed Yemeni government forces out of territory along the Red Sea. So the Saudis then launched this major offensive a week ago with around 100 fighter jets and Yemeni government forces on the ground to try and roll back those Houthi gains. But here we are a week later, and the Houthis still control the port city of Mocha. Another major city of Taiz is encircled by Houthi forces, and the Houthis are still able to hit Saudi oil tankers in the Red Sea and blockade Saudi from shipping out its oil that way. And so the Houthis say they're attacking Saudi airports now in response to what they say are more than 2,000 Saudi airstrikes on Yemen in past weeks that have also killed women and children there. The Houthis have also been hitting Saudi energy sites. And I can't stress enough what a blow this is to Saudi Arabia, which is one of the world's biggest spenders on defense, particularly from the U.S. These attacks are really testing Saudi Crown Prince Mohammed bin Salman's ability to secure the country and to carry out major economic reforms that are meant to draw in foreign investors and tourists to Saudi Arabia. But as of this moment, the capital's airport is shut down and under persistent attacks.
9: That is NPR's correspondent in Dubai, Aya Batraoui. Aya, thank you.
10: Thanks, Michelle.
2: In this country, the Justice Department is investigating 5 major television networks. The Trump administration decided to go after the networks, suggesting they may have broken antitrust laws when they decided to stick together after the president banned one of them, CNN, from the White House. NPR media correspondent David Folkenflik joins us now. David, good morning.
11: Good morning, Steve.
2: Okay, what is the case against the TV networks here?
11: So let's identify them. It's CNN, ABC, CBS, NBC, and Fox News. They together perform the roles of a TV pool so that they can cover all the president's public appearances, particularly those that are not in very public spaces so that it's hard to get to. And so they share that with a lot of other news outlets. The They agreed not to fill in when the president denied CNN the ability to serve the role of the TV pool. They just said, we're not going to do his job for him and take CNN's place. And now the Justice Department is accusing them or saying it's possible they committed illegal collusion for a group boycott. They issued a statement to us this weekend saying members of the television press pool have proudly boycotted covering White House events. Group boycotts among commercial competitors can violate the Sherman Act, which is the core of federal antitrust law.
12: The Sherman Act, this is a law from the 1800s about the beef trust or various giant corporations. Right. So now they're trying to turn it against reporters. How does this fit into the administration's ongoing war on the media?
11: So this began back in mid-September when the administration banned CNN as well as MS Now and Politico from the White House over news coverage that President Trump announced one Friday called it purposefully negative. And so President Trump didn't have the typical media coverage we've come to expect when the others in the TV pool decided not to backfill for CNN during its assigned pool duty days. The networks have sort of softened their stance. Sometimes they've been there, but this is what the administration's really taking issue with. You know, it's at once trying to deny coverage and at the same time outraged that the others aren't there to cover the president of the United States when he's doing events.
12: Okay, so the president has been explicit and quoted and said it in public that he is going after the media because he does not like their coverage and is now using the Justice Department to further his dislike of the coverage. How are people responding to that use of presidential power?
11: Well, it's really interesting. Over the weekend, I was in touch with all five networks, and they are not commenting at this time. But you've seen a lot of media advocates speak out. For example, the Reporters Committee for Freedom of the Press called it a brazen attempt to intimidate the press, presumably from the kinds of coverage it's been doing. It's particularly brazen to be doing this amid a court battle about access itself. And I got to say, it has to be seen inside the broader fight with the press that the president has engaged in, even just before taking office again, suing a number of major American networks and news outfits, his chief broadcast regulator investigating all of the major broadcast networks, including NPR, other than Fox Broadcast, which is owned by his ally Rupert Murdoch, the Justice Department going after their sources and their devices, cutting off all funding for public media, the president pressuring Congress to do that, and cutting off access. You have to see it as sort of a multi-pronged effort to go after the press. He's seeking to reshape them. And in fact, he's in some ways succeeded by the Ellison family, who are political allies going after and acquiring CBS and CNN's parent companies.
12: Very briefly, a judge has already leaned against this effort to ban CNN, but there's more court hearings coming on Tuesday. What happens?
11: Well, he said that he's going to decide this question of CNN, MS Now, and Politico's access by end of day Tuesday. You've got to imagine that this latest effort over the weekend for the Sherman Act is going to be part of the case before he makes his ruling.
12: NPR media correspondent David Folkenflik, thanks so much.
11: You bet.
12: This is NPR News.
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13: Good morning. I'm Abiona Boya at the BBC. Houthi fighters in Yemen have continued to fire missiles towards Saudi Arabia after three deadly attacks on Riyadh airport in the past few days. The BBC's Yalan Nell reports.
14: The Houthis have claimed multiple attacks over the past day, warning airlines and passengers against using Saudi airports and airspace. The Saudis say that in the east, Dammam Airport was attacked with another drone shot down, and that a ballistic missile heading for a southern city was intercepted and destroyed.
13: Across the border in Yemen, fighting is reported to have intensified around the city of Taiz, which has been encircled by the Houthi forces. With food running out and few supplies reaching the city, the World Food Programme is warning of a humanitarian catastrophe. Matthew Hollingworth is the WFP's head of operations.
15: We've lost access to more than 600,000 people that we were supporting in Taiz. We simply can't get through those front lines right now with supplies. But really worryingly, not only humanitarian supplies have stopped going in, so have commercial supplies.
13: And a fire has destroyed Paris's oldest covered market in the central Marais district. Officials say a blaze took hold of the Marché Couvert des Enfants Rouges in the early hours and that nothing remains. It dates back to the year 1615 and draws its name from the red outfits that orphans wore at a hospital nearby. It had become a popular food venue. I'm Abiona Boyer at the BBC in London.
1: And still to come, as colleges compete for dwindling number of high schoolers, some institutions are paying student influencers to post on social media about their college experience. This is less important for, say, big flagship colleges, but for smaller schools, it's a crucial way to market to teenagers. We'll hear more about this particular story, as well as other business stories, on

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1: It's Morning Edition from NPR News. I'm Steve Inskeep.
2: And I'm Michelle Martin. Good morning. Two Americans won the Nobel Prize in Economics this morning. The award is for their work on how to smooth out boom and bust cycles and keep a lid on inflation and unemployment. Robert Hall of Stanford University and Michael Woodford of Columbia are the latest Nobel laureates, and NPR's Scott Horsley is here to tell us more about them. Good morning, Scott.
3: Good morning, Michelle.
2: So the Nobel Committee said this prize was for work on macroeconomic stabilization. What does that mean exactly?
3: You know, I was thinking this morning, there was a long period of time when it seemed the boom and bust cycle had been tamed, and people would have said, well, who needs macroeconomic stabilization? But we've been painfully reminded in recent years that this is still an important topic. We saw a huge spike in unemployment during the pandemic. After that, we saw a rapid run-up in inflation as the economy reopened and Russia invaded Ukraine. Now we've had another bout of inflation tied to the war with Iran. There was a time when economists thought the invisible hand would solve this problem, that supply and demand would balance themselves. And that idea, of course, broke down during the Great Depression. Tim Boppert of the Nobel Prize Committee says governments learned during the 1930s that there's a role to play for government to pump up demand during downturns, to keep unemployment in check, and to tamp down demand during boom times to keep inflation from spiraling out of control.
4: This is the Keynesian recipe, and it worked well. Until it didn't.
3: In the 1970s, we got stagflation with both high unemployment and inflation, and the Keynesian recipe, it seemed, needed some tweaks. That's where today's Nobel Prize winners come in.
2: Okay, so what did they add to the recipe?
3: The new Keynesian recipe includes a sharper focus on the individual players that contribute to supply and demand, the households that provide demand, the businesses that provide supply. Hall focused on the demand side and how households make decisions about what to buy. And Tim Boppert says they're driven not just by what the economy's like today, but by what they think it'll be like in the future.
4: If consumers see dark clouds on the horizon, they cut back on consumption already today.
3: So while Hall was looking at consumers and how they make demand decisions, Woodford was looking at the supply side and how businesses make decisions about prices. And there again, expectations are key because there are frictions when you change the price. So business people try to figure out not just how things look right now, but how they might look 3 months or 6 months down the road.
2: So before we let you go, Scott, are there policy implications for this research?
3: Yeah, one of the things that these researchers figured out is that it's important for policymakers to pay attention to expectations. Woodford got the congratulatory call this morning in New York and said it's important for folks in Congress or at the Federal Reserve to explain their decision-making for those families and businesses out there running the economy.
5: One of the themes in my work is that government authorities shouldn't view stabilization of the economy as an exercise that is simply conducted, you know, by people pulling levers to control the economy independently of what people in the economy understand about this.
3: And we're seeing this play out right now with the Federal Reserve. The new chairman of the Fed, Kevin Warsh, feels like he wants to avoid giving forward guidance to not get locked into a decision. But some of his colleagues on the Federal Reserve Governing Board say, look, it's important for the people out there in the economy to know what we're going to do. Warsh says he wants people to play the ball, not the ref. But to play the ball, you have to know what the referee's going to do.
2: That is NPR's Scott Horsley. Scott, thank you.
3: You're welcome.
2: It's Morning Edition from NPR News. I'm Michelle Martin.
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6: And I'm Brian Scott-Smith. And this is Morning Edition on 91.1 WSHU Public Radio, 105.7 in Central Suffolk and 89.9 on Eastern Long Island and in Eastern Connecticut. Always on your smart speaker, of course, or mobile device with that news you trust, music you love. Good morning, wherever you're listening to us from. Still to come, as Election Day approaches, the USPS recommends that mail-in voters not wait

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0: Still, voting experts worry about thousands of ballots being rejected. We'll have more on that story together with analysis in the 7 o'clock hour of Morning Edition here on WSHU Public Radio. Now, how can colleges protect free speech while fostering mutual respect? Princeton University President Christopher Eisgruber explores that question in his book Terms of Respect, offering a fresh perspective on the debate over free speech on campus. He'll be in conversation with WSHU's Molly Ingram at the Westport Library Tuesday, November 10th at 7 p.m. You can find out more about this free event and reserve your seat at wshu.org. 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
4: From Marketplace in Washington, I'm Kimberly Adams. We now know the winner of this year's Severus Riksbank Prize in Economic Sciences in memory of Alfred Nobel, the Nobel Prize in Economics. Two Americans, Stanford professor Robert E. Hall and Columbia professor Michael Woodford, will split the almost $2 million prize for their work developing models that help governments navigating big swings in the economy use fiscal and monetary policy to maintain stability. To mark the occasion, we reached out to a couple of past laureates to hear how things have been going since getting the call. First, Claudia Golden, an economics professor at Harvard University. She won in 2023 for her work in the field of historical economics, tracking women's pay and labor market participation across centuries.
5: This award, to me, was not just to me. It was to an extremely large group of people. I received, and still do, hundreds and hundreds, probably thousands of emails and letters from people who said how much it meant to them and that it validated their work. It made them feel as people more important. And for that, it meant a lot to me.
4: We also checked in with one of last year's recipients, Peter Howitt at Brown University, who won for his work in creative destruction, the process by which new technologies, products, and markets replace old ones. It's considered one of the primary drivers of economic growth, but it also generates losses through obsolescence.
6: It's wonderful that this very different approach to the theory of economic growth has been recognized. For a long time, it was quite controversial. People realized that obsolescence is a real thing, that not everybody gains from technological progress, but they didn't really see how important it was for understanding what drives growth.
4: That tension Howitt's referring to feels particularly familiar as artificial intelligence reshapes industries and the labor markets. Congrats to the winners. Let's do the numbers. Dow, S&P, and NASDAQ futures are mixed in the negative one-tenth to positive one-tenth percent range, with the Dow future up 61 points. The 10-year Treasury yield is up at 5.24%.
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4: Colleges are competing for a dwindling number of high schoolers, so some institutions are paying student influencers to lure in new prospects. Marketplace's Stephanie Hughes reports this strategy is a crucial way for smaller schools, especially, to market to teenagers.
7: At Canisius, a private university in Buffalo, the mascot is the Golden Griffin, and a handful of students on campus are known as the Griffluencers. They're paid to post on the school's social media accounts. One of them is 19-year-old Madison Dukesbury. She took the job because she wanted to make the school's accounts more hip.
8: Obviously, being a teen during COVID and then after that, social media has been like a huge part in like everyone's life.
7: One of her videos documents a typical day. There's music in the background. You see her putting makeup on in the morning, going to anatomy class.
8: I wanted to highlight, you can take time to yourself. You can meditate. You can read. You can do your nails.
7: Another of Dukesbury's videos provides a speed tour of the underground tunnels that link different buildings on campus.
8: As someone who may not have toured here, they may look at the tunnel video and be like, oh, this school has tunnels in case there's a really bad snowstorm.
7: Also, Dukesbury seems to get the internet in a way adults sometimes do not. For example, sometimes she sees videos where people move their hands in a really animated way, and it feels kind of cringe.
8: Very, like, 2021, very dramatic. But now if we overdo it with the hand movements, people are like, that's not what we do anymore.
7: That insight into how to connect with other teenagers is one reason colleges hire them to post.
9: They're online. They know what's going on. They know what everyone likes.
7: Kaylee Natty started Canisius' influencer program 2 years ago. The students are paid New York State minimum wage, $16 an hour, and spend 5 to 10 hours a week creating content. The idea is to give prospective students a sense of what life could be like for them. For example, by providing video tours of the dorms.
9: I can't speak to a prospective student the way that a student actually can.
7: That insider look is something Taylor O'Keefe, a high school senior, wants from a school.
10: It gives you a better vibe for who the people are that go to that school. And you kind of get to think to yourself, would those be my people?
7: O'Keefe, who lives in central Connecticut, is in the process of applying to college, and social media helps her understand what students do in their downtime.
10: I woke up, I went to class, I went to the gym, I hung out with my friends, and then I went to bed at a reasonable time. I think that sounds like a great day to me.
7: O'Keefe's opinion matters because teenagers like her are in increasingly short supply.
11: This is the first true year of the demographic cliff.
7: Jeff Schiffman advises colleges across the country, including Canisius for the company EAB. After the 2008 recession, people had fewer kids. So now, 18 years later, those non-existent kids aren't applying to college.
11: If you see a steep decline in the number of first-time freshmen enrolling in your institution, you have much smaller tuition revenue coming in.
7: Certain states are projected to be harder hit than others, including New York, where Canisius is located. And Schiffman says smaller schools that aren't as well known really need to have a strong social media presence. I asked high schooler Taylor O'Keefe if it ever felt weird to be looking to Instagram when making such a big decision.
10: Totally, it does. It feels immature, almost. I feel like I should be looking at course catalogs.
7: She does look at course catalogs, but says they don't tell her what a random Thursday night might be like, the way TikTok can. I'm Stephanie Hughes from Marketplace.
4: And in Washington, I'm Kimberly Adams with the Marketplace Morning Report. 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

0: Hi, this is Carbona Ramona reminding you about my show, The Subterranean Playground. It's on Sunday nights from 9 p.m. to 11 p.m. On The Subterranean Playground, I play punk, surf, garage, and rockabilly. So dust off your docks and crank the music up to 11 here on WESU Middletown.
1: Good morning. President Trump says he lifted sanctions on Russian diesel. We hear a case that Russia played the president. Democratic Senator Jean Shaheen contends Russia may not have fuel to spare. It's Morning Edition from NPR News. Tens of thousands of people are without power after a hurricane made landfall along the Gulf Coast. I'm Steve Inskeep.
2: And I'm Michelle Martin. And in the Pacific, Hurricane Simon is headed towards central Mexico. Also, the death rate by suicide is rising fastest for Black Americans, and we're going to talk about it. We debunk some myths and share how to help and get help. It is Monday, October 12th. On this day in 1960, Soviet leader Nikita Khrushchev did not like what he was hearing at the UN. He pounded his desk, probably with his shoe. News is next.
3: Live from NPR News in Washington, I'm Windsor Johnston. Another attack on Riyadh's international airport in Saudi Arabia has left one person dead and 11 others injured. It comes a day after a missile strike on a passenger terminal that killed at least 13 people and wounded more than 300. NPR's Aya Bitrawi reports Yemen's Houthi rebels claim responsibility for the first attack.
4: Riyadh Airport has been hit at least four times over the past week, including twice over the weekend. The deadliest attack was Saturday. The Houthis struck a passenger terminal there. The Saudis released CCTV footage showing passengers, many of them Muslim pilgrims headed to Mecca, standing in line when a fireball hits the passenger terminal and parts of the ceiling collapse. Helicopters were seen flying in to medevac the wounded out. And Saudi authorities say 13 people of various nationalities were killed, including a U.S. citizen.
3: NPR's Aya Bitrawi reporting from Dubai. The Justice Department is investigating five major American television networks under antitrust laws as part of a related court battle over press access to the White House. NPR's David Folkenflik reports the move represents an escalation of tensions between the president and the news media.
5: CNN, Politico, and MS Now sued after President Trump banned their journalists from the White House over coverage that angered him. A federal judge temporarily required the administration to restore their passes. He says he'll decide by Tuesday evening. In the meantime, the White House blocked CNN from taking part in the TV pool, in which ABC, CBS, CNN, Fox News, and NBC shared logistical planning and costs to cover the president in his public appearances in smaller spaces. The other networks refused to fill the pool when CNN had been blocked. The Justice Department now says it's investigating that consultation, claiming it may constitute illegal antitrust behavior. Media advocates say it's another attempt to intimidate the press. David Folkenflik, NPR News.
3: Hurricane Simon has weakened to a Category 3 storm but continues to threaten Mexico's Pacific coast. NPR's Ada Peralta reports from Mexico City.
6: The good news is that Hurricane Simon is expected to skirt the coast and will likely not directly hit the bigger cities along its path. Still, Colima and Puerto Vallarta are reporting strong winds, heavy surf, and flooding. Mexican President Claudia Sheinbaum has ordered citizens in four different municipalities to shelter in place until the danger has passed. Sheinbaum has also deployed the military in those areas to help with recovery. The National Hurricane Center expects Hurricane Simon to weaken in the coming hours and then continue moving along the coast. Simon is forecast to make landfall on Wednesday near Mazatlan. Forecasters say it will likely be a tropical storm by then. Ada Peralta, NPR News, Mexico City.
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7: And with WSHU News, I'm Brian Scott Smith. Connecticut Governor Ned Lamont and the leadership of the state's university system say the appointment of an insider to head Central Connecticut State University will help stabilize the institution. Here's WSHU's Ebong Udama.
8: The appointment of Dr. Kimberly Costellis as interim president at CCSU comes weeks after former President Zulma Toro resigned amid accusations of bullying and intimidation of staff. Lamont says it's a good choice because Costellas has been with the university for 2 decades.
9: We have some of the best faculty in the world at our CSU system, and the students know it.
8: Natalie Braswell is the interim chancellor of the state university system. She says Costellas is an insider at the helm who's been a professor, head of department, and a dean.
10: Right now, we have our main priority to be to stabilize the system. I think there has been a lot of chaos that has happened over the last couple of months that has significantly affected the students on campus.
8: Costellas agrees that her experience at the university will help.
11: Central has been my home since I started my career and been very fortunate. And I stay because of the amazing students, faculty, and staff.
8: Her interim appointment is for a year to allow a search for a permanent president, a position the university says Costellas might also be considered for. Ebong Udama, WSH News.
7: Representatives from Flock Safety say their license plate reader cameras are safe from bad actors who would use the technology for mass surveillance or personal vendettas. That's according to a Suffolk County legislator hearing held Thursday. Presiding officer Anthony Picarillo says he supports tech that helps law enforcement solve crimes but has concerns about Flock's capabilities.
12: I don't trust a company that's a private company that makes money off what they do and takes that data, and we have no idea. They could tell us till we're blue in the face that, you know, we are responsible for our data and it never gets anywhere else. I have serious questions about that, where the data goes and what the end user can do with that data.
7: The Flock representatives say the license plate pictures the company collects belong exclusively to their clients. Federal data shows the number of whale entanglements around New England is down, but as John Bender reports, local researchers say the problem of whale entanglements, though, persist.
13: A new federal report finds 12 confirmed entanglements in the New England Mid-Atlantic region last year. That's less than half the number reported in 2024. But local scientists say the problem is more complicated. That's because entanglements can take years to kill a whale and, in the meantime, often prevent them from giving birth. Scott Landry works at the Center for Coastal Studies in Provincetown.
14: And so it's a problem that can sort of take individuals out of the population one at a time, but also stunt the population over time.
13: Landry says the number of entanglements in our region is already back up to nearly 40 this year. For the New England News Collaborative, I'm John Bender.
7: Weather today mostly cloudy through mid-morning, then gradually clearing with a high near 72.
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7: And this is WSHU.
16: It's Morning Edition from NPR News. I'm Steve Inskeep.
2: And I'm Michelle Martin. Good morning. President Trump is once again telling Ukrainians to hold wartime elections and ditch their president, Volodymyr Zelensky.
16: Trump blames Zelensky for letting the war drag on. He also blames Ukrainian drone strikes on Russian oil refineries for global fuel prices. The president lifted sanctions on Russian diesel and talked of an energy ceasefire. In a moment, we'll hear a skeptic of those claims, Democratic Senator Jean Shaheen of New Hampshire.
2: Joining us now to talk about the latest is NPR's Joanna Kakissis in Kyiv. Joanna, good morning.
17: Good morning, Michelle.
2: How are Ukrainians reacting to Trump's call to remove Zelensky?
17: Well, Michelle, every time Trump does this, it seems to make Zelensky more popular here. Just having conversations with Ukrainians in Kyiv yesterday and also reading comments online, one theme clearly emerged that Ukrainians say, you know, Zelensky is far from ideal, but outsiders don't get to decide whether we should hold elections or who we should get rid of. I spoke with Oleksandr Mereshko. He's from Zelensky's party and he leads the Foreign Affairs Committee in Parliament. And he says this idea actually comes from Russian President Vladimir Putin.
18: Putin understands that if he manages to remove somehow Zelensky, maybe with the help of Trump, it will weaken seriously Ukraine during the war. It's a very dangerous idea. And the key question is whether President Trump will align himself with Putin in his attempt to ruin Ukraine and to pressure us into capitulation.
2: Do other Ukrainians feel this way?
17: Yeah, Zelensky's term ended in 2024, but, you know, public opinion polls here show most Ukrainians do not want to hold elections in the middle of the war. They do criticize Zelensky's governing style, and they worry he may have some shady people in his circle. But I saw this poll recently that shows, you know, about half of Ukrainians do not want him to run for a second term, but only when elections are held after the war ends. Most Ukrainians realize that holding elections now is dangerous. There's no ceasefire, and Russia is bombing Ukrainian cities multiple times a day.
19: President Trump claims that both Ukraine and Russia have agreed to an energy ceasefire. Is that actually happening?
17: Well, you know, Zelensky said on Sunday that he did not know anything about this ceasefire. This would involve both sides halting attacks on energy facilities. And in his evening video address Sunday night, Zelensky said he welcomes such a ceasefire.
20: Україна пропонувала багато деескалаційних кроків. Путін на все говорив одне.
17: He's saying, let's make it happen. Ukraine supports real paths to ending this war and is ready to stop striking Russian energy infrastructure if Russia reciprocates in Ukraine. But then he pointed out that even after Trump declared the ceasefire, Russia attacked a power plant in the northeastern Ukrainian city of Kharkiv. And I should note that Trump has announced an energy ceasefire before and nothing came of that.
19: So where does Ukraine go from here? Is there any hope of ending this war?
17: Well, Ukraine says it's hitting Russian oil refineries to weaken the Kremlin's ability to wage war. Mereshko, the Ukrainian lawmaker, says his country has the right to fight back. And he says Trump is using Ukraine as a scapegoat, blaming the Ukrainians for rising fuel prices instead of the U.S. war on Iran. And he says Trump's envoys in peace negotiations, Jared Kushner and Steve Witkoff, they don't care about Ukraine.
18: They don't care much about values or lives of people in Ukraine. They want to make a quick deal at the expense of Ukraine. And how you can make a quick deal? Only by pressuring Ukraine into surrender.
17: And Michelli says Ukraine will learn to survive even if the U.S. does abandon it.
19: That is NPR's Joanna Kakissis in Kyiv. Joanna, thank you.
17: You're welcome, Michelle.
16: A bipartisan group of senators has objected to the president lifting sanctions on Russian energy. One of them is Senator Jean Shaheen, Democrat of New Hampshire, and we've reached her while she's on a congressional delegation visit to southeastern Europe. She's in Croatia. Senator, welcome.
21: Thank you. Nice to be with you.
16: Assuming this deal with Russia is authentic, what's wrong with buying Russian diesel?
21: Well, first of all, there's no reason to believe this deal is authentic. But in 2022, Congress passed a law that expressly prohibited Russian imports. And it said the only way the administration could do that is if they first consulted with Congress and got Congress to agree to certain, if they agreed to the conditions that Congress set forth. This administration has not done that. And I question whether Russia even has any diesel to give to the United States. The fact is, Russia, because of the strikes against their energy infrastructure, has had long lines of cars queuing up and trucks queuing up to get fill their gas tanks and fill diesel. And so this is an effort by the president to try and pretend that there's a reason why Americans are suffering from high gas and diesel prices that's not the war in Iran. And that's exactly why Americans are suffering. It's because this president started a war in Iran, and he is being played by Vladimir Putin.
16: Hmm. Is it necessary, though, to do something, for the United States to do something, given the administration's choice to go to war with Iran?
21: Well, the administration should find a way to end the war in Iran. They should keep negotiating, and they're not willing to do that. They haven't been willing to stay at the table.
16: The president here has also blamed Ukraine for striking Russian energy facilities, suggesting that that is at least one factor in the high diesel prices. Do you blame Ukraine for taking that step?
21: Absolutely not. The fact is, Ukraine is trying to defend their country against these Russian attacks that are killing civilians by the hundreds on a weekly basis, that are undermining the country as it tries to move towards the West and democracy. And they're doing what they need to protect themselves. And the fact is, again, the president is looking for a scapegoat. because he's in trouble with the American people, because he's not done what he promised to do. He went to war in Iran when he said he wasn't going to engage in never-ending wars. He's done nothing about the high cost of living that people are facing. And so now people are seeing gas prices rise, diesel prices rise, grocery prices, rents and mortgages. Across the board, Americans are feeling the cost of this war in Iran, and President Trump is trying to blame someone else.
16: I'm curious about a detail we've heard. A Kremlin spokesman said in the last couple of days that Trump and Putin talked for an hour and that Trump would have loved to talk more. They seem to be great friends. Is there anything for the United States in that friendship?
21: There is not. And what the president continues to deny is that the only way to get Vladimir Putin to come to the table and seriously negotiate on Ukraine is for the United States and Europe to continue to put pressure on him. And every time President Trump lifts the sanctions on gas and oil and allows Russia to continue to fund this illegal war in Ukraine, he just extends the war, and there are thousands of people who have died because this administration is unwilling to do something to put pressure on Vladimir Putin.
16: One other thing, Senator, suppose you win the U.S. Senate, control of the Senate in November. Democrats are given a reasonable chance of prevailing in the Senate and a likelihood of prevailing in the House. Suppose you're in the majority in the Senate. How do you intend to approach the administration on these issues?
21: Well, I think there's already bipartisan opposition. As you pointed out, this was bipartisan opposition that we sent to the administration against his proposal to allow Russian diesel to come into the United States. So there's bipartisan support for Ukraine. And hopefully our Republican colleagues, if they take a shellacking in November, will be willing to stand up to the president.
16: Because
21: the Democrats certainly will do that if we're in the majority.
16: Do you think that you'll have the numbers to make the Senate function to be an effective check to the president? Because, as you know, a narrowly divided Senate doesn't work very well.
21: Well, the voters will decide that in November.
16: Senator Jean Shaheen of New Hampshire is traveling in Croatia. Thanks so much. Appreciate it.
21: Thank you.
16: We'll note that we've invited multiple Republican lawmakers to join us this morning, and those invitations remain open for a future day.
19: Changes to the system for picking up and processing the mail mean it's especially important to get mail-in ballots early this year. NPR's Hansi Lo Wang explains.
0: Mail-in voters. You're probably used to hearing the U.S. Postal Service say this before Election Day.
1: If you choose to vote by mail, please mail early.
0: That recommendation carries extra weight for the midterms. That's because some post offices now have fewer daily pickups and a different way of processing mail. It's part of the Postal Service's plan for stabilizing its shaky finances.
22: It flies under the radar compared to the mail-in ballot executive order that was just sort of paused by the Supreme Court.
0: But Elena Patel, a Postal Service expert at the Brookings Institution, says there's a lot at stake for mail-in voters this year. Patel estimates those mailing system changes could lead to an additional tens of thousands of ballots getting rejected.
22: Most of us tend to wait till the last minute. And up until very recently, waiting until the last minute to mail your ballot in has not been consequential.
0: But for these midterms, Patel says if you mail back your ballot close to Election Day,
22: you run the risk of your ballot not being postmarked on time, or there are many states that don't use the postmark, and simply your ballot doesn't arrive on time.
0: For its part, the Postal Service says it plans to roll out special procedures for ballots about a week before Election Day, like stamping postmarks on ballots the same day they're collected at some post offices. That can help make sure those votes get counted in states that check the postmark date for ballots that arrive after Election Day. Still, some voting advocates like Michelle Spark of Get Out the Native Vote in Alaska are worried about the hurdles facing mail-in voters.
23: It's always, always easier said than done to kind of go along with the system's rules, but the system doesn't exactly work for us.
0: Spark says she's come across many absentee voters in Alaska Native villages who had their ballots rejected.
23: The number one reason was for the postmarking delays. Now, even on a good Alaskan day with no weather challenges, it doesn't mean we're going to have an operational post office on a business day.
0: Spark is encouraging eligible voters to make a plan to be an October voter if they can and drop off mail-in ballots with local election officials long before Election Day. Anzi Luong, NPR News.
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7: And this is Morning Edition on 91.1 WSHU Public Radio, 105.7 in Central Suffolk, 89.9 on Eastern Long Island and in Eastern Connecticut with that news you trust, music you love. 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Still to come, in 2022, a Republican won Texas' 15th congressional district, which is majority Latino. Now a Democrat is running and hoping to win over the same population.
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16: It's Morning Edition from NPR News. I'm Steve Inskeep.
19: And I'm Michelle Martin. Stories are powerful, even when they're not true. For a long time, it was taken for granted that black people were far less likely to take their own lives than members of other groups. But that's no longer the case. Over about the last decade, the death rate by suicide among black Americans of all ages has risen dramatically, that according to the Centers for Disease Control. It's up more than 50%. That was the motivation behind Going There, a matter of life and death. It was a live event we held in NPR Studio One here in Washington, D.C., with experts as well as people who've experienced this kind of devastating loss and with people who have struggled with suicidal thoughts, including two superstar athletes. The purpose was to share how this growing crisis is affecting people who've been touched by it and to separate myths from facts in the hope that knowledge will give people the tools to intervene if someone they know is in crisis. And speaking of tools, I want to remind you that you can call or text 988, the Suicide and Crisis Lifeline, 24 hours a day if you or someone you know is in crisis. And we'll start with Deborah Lee, CEO Emerita of BET. Let's give Debbie some grace. This is the first time she's talking about this in a room full of people. You lost your beautiful son, Quinn, on August 16th, 2020. Tell me about him.
24: Quinn was my firstborn, and Quinn was just the light of the world. He was so personable and so outgoing. He worked at Warner Brothers for several years, and then he worked at Capitol Records. And one day he was promoting a concert at the 930 Club here, and he called me and said, you know, the hotel room's not ready yet. Can I bring the artist to your house? It was like, oh, okay, sure. And so I went back to sleep, and I woke up later and had guys sleeping all over my sofas and on the floor. And the artists were Kendrick Lamar and Schoolboy Q. Anyway, all that to say, he loved music, he loved people, and we never saw any signs of depression. Never. He just loved life. And
19: one of those, let's just pause on that, because that's, I think, one of those myths that we need to deal with, is that everybody who experiences this has had some long-term diagnosis, right, that they've been manifesting, yeah, serious depression or signs of serious mental illness, mm-hmm, you know, basically forever. Right. And you're saying that just is not true, no, in his case. Not, it's just not true.
24: Not true at all.
2: Deborah says she first realized Quinn was struggling during the early months of the COVID pandemic and after the killing of George Floyd. Cut off from his work routine and discouraged by the country's racial climate, he started talking about suicide. So his family and partner helped him get into psychiatric treatment at UCLA. He seemed to improve. When Quinn's partner wanted to travel to check on her parents, the plan was for Quinn to stay with Deborah. But he never made it.
24: I started getting worried. I hadn't heard from him. And I decided to drive over to his house, you know, just thinking really that he had taken a nap and had overslept. That's what I thought. I went back to the bedroom. I couldn't really open the door. And so finally I pushed it hard and found him on the floor. And he had hung himself on the door with a belt.
19: Do you blame yourself?
24: Oh, I used to in the early days. You know, why didn't I go over earlier? Why did I let him go home at all and be by himself? Why didn't I take his girlfriend to the airport? Why didn't I, you know, pick him? I mean, you do all these things.
19: Your mind does, yeah, that. My brother took his own life. It was the day after Mother's Day, and he had called me to wish me happy Mother's Day. And I was hurrying him off the phone because my kids were little then, mm-hmm, and we were out at the canal and they were chasing ducks. And he just said, I just called to say I love you.
24: Yeah.
19: And of course, the next day,
24: I found, and
19: I thought, if I'd only stayed on the phone, mm-hmm, if I had, you know, all if.
24: Right.
19: I know one of the things that helped me is my beautiful stepdaughter, who is a psychiatrist. And one of the things she said to me is, he made a mistake.
24: Yeah.
19: He made a mistake. And I'm sure if he could undo that mistake, he wouldn't make, mm-hmm, it.
2: Psychiatrist Paul Nestat, a leading national authority on suicide, says the research validates that.
8: One myth about suicide is this idea that when someone is suicidal, they're just dedicated to ending their lives and they'll just keep trying. In fact, the research shows that the majority of suicide deaths, especially among young people, suicide attempts, are come to impulsively.
2: And, he says, recognizing that suicide is often an impulsive act offers the opportunity to think about prevention.
8: You focus on making the environment safer.
2: That means making sure there are not firearms accessible. Gun ownership rates among Black households have surged. So have deaths by suicide.
8: The vast majority of suicide attempts are survived if there's not a firearm. There's actually the lowest rate of self-reported suicide attempts among young Black people in America that we've seen in years. But the death rate has gone higher than it's ever been. And that just comes down to the fact that when an attempt is made, now, with so many more guns in the house, that attempt's fatal.
2: And Nestat says there's another dangerous myth.
8: That asking someone if they're suicidal might plant that idea in their head.
19: And you're telling us that that's just not true.
8: It's not the case. People aren't that malleable, frankly. And the reason that myth worries me is because it means that some folks might not ask their loved ones.
2: So Nestat says, speak up if you're worried. Be sensitive, but direct. And here's one more hopeful thought from our panel. There are lots of effective ways to help and get help, even in a healthcare system many see as broken.
8: Every time I'm talking to someone in the community, I'm learning about other free and low-cost ways to access treatment, but people don't know about them. And I would recommend using 988 more than just as a talk-me-off-the-ledge service. Depending on your locality, like in Baltimore, our 988 can find therapists that have openings, that take your insurance or that work on a sliding scale. That's really valuable. A lot of these programs now are resources for finding care, free and low-cost centers that are out there. People just don't know about them.
2: You can find the full video of this event on NPR's YouTube page. This is NPR News.
7: 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It is Monday, and of course that means we will shortly be hearing from David Bouchier. 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
9: Live from NPR News in Washington, I'm Dave Mattingly. Several senators, Republicans, and Democrats are calling on President Trump to scrap a deal with Moscow to import Russian diesel fuel. Trump announced the agreement late last week in an effort to help lower diesel prices in the U.S. Critics argue Trump is providing a financial lifeline to Russia amid war with Ukraine. Israel's Supreme Court is ordering officials to plan for the return of Palestinians to their homes in the occupied West Bank. NPR's Daniel Estrin says tens of thousands of Palestinians have been displaced from their communities for more than a year.
10: The Israeli Supreme Court has ordered the Israeli military to specify a timeline for when Palestinian civilians can return to their homes in several West Bank refugee camps. Israel evacuated and largely destroyed those areas during a military operation more than a year and a half ago. Israel said it was countering militant strongholds. It's the largest mass displacement in the West Bank in many decades. Infrastructure still hasn't been rebuilt, and families haven't been allowed to return. An Israeli cabinet minister is calling to ignore the court ruling. Faisal Salameh, the Palestinian leader of one displaced refugee camp, called the court ruling useless as long as the Israeli military continues to occupy the area. Daniel Estrin, NPR News, Tel Aviv.
9: This month marked 3 years since Hamas militants attacked southern Israel. This is NPR News.
7: With WSHU News, I'm Brian Scott-Smith. Vice President J.D. Vance says the Trump administration is investigating at least 9 universities over their visa programs for foreign students. One of them is Vance's alma mater, Yale University. WSHU's Davis Donovan reports.
11: Vance mentioned Yale alongside Harvard, Brown, Stanford, and 5 other schools. He says they abuse the J-1 visa system, meant for professors, students, researchers, and other academics.
12: These universities are employing J-1 visas for federally funded grants at a rate of about 61%. The national average is 38%. So something weird is going on at these universities. They're using these visas way too much. They're using them to undercut the wages of American grad students and American researchers, and it simply has to stop.
11: The Trump administration says it's served subpoenas to the 9 schools Vance mentioned. A Yale spokesperson says the school is committed to full compliance and will review the documents. Davis Donovan, WSHU News.
7: Mohegan Sun Casino Resort in Connecticut is celebrating its 30th birthday today. As part of the celebration, visitors will be able to experience food that was served when the casino opened back then and is no longer available. Jeff Hamilton is the president and general manager of Mohegan Sun and recalls when he first started at the casino some 22 years ago.
14: My first job here was actually at Chief's Deli. I was an attendant when I was going to college for a few summers, a busboy, and we have one of the Chief's Deli sandwiches in our sports book throughout the month of October where people can go and experience one of those old sandwiches from a menu that doesn't exist anymore. We have stuff from the Cove and from Pompeii and Caesar, which are some restaurants that, you know, were here when we opened it.
7: The casino has a variety of special events and musical stars helping them celebrate their 30 years. And in November, The Legend of the Titanic, a new immersive exhibition, will make its North America debut at Mohegan Sun and has already been seen by over 500,000 people in Europe and in England. Hampton Jitney is building a solar-powered microgrid. The company, which brings people from New York to the Hamptons, is looking to build out infrastructure to support a future fleet of solar-powered vehicles. The facility could also become a regional hub for other commercial vehicles. Looking at the weather, cloudy start then gradually clearing with a high of 72.
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19: This is Morning Edition from NPR News. I'm Michelle Martin.
16: And I'm Steve Inskeep. Let's get an assessment of the damage from Hurricane Isaias. Environmental reporter Lauren Linehan of WBHM in Birmingham, Alabama, is covering this. Good morning.
13: Good morning, Steve.
16: Where was some of the worst damage?
13: So when Isaias made landfall on the Florida Panhandle, that's where you saw those hurricane-force winds, those 100-mile-per-hour gusts, and there was some storm surge that also led to some, not just water damage, but then you had the winds that led to the damage of some buildings. But even farther inland, though Isaias weakened quickly, it did lead to some downed trees and power outages, like here where I am in Birmingham. But as of this morning, as far as Alabama, less than 1% of customers are still without power. And then in the Florida Panhandle, 30% of customers are still without power. Unfortunately, we've learned 4 people lost their lives, 3 of them from falling trees and 1 from carbon monoxide poisoning from a generator.
16: What are you hearing from your neighbors?
13: So what we've been hearing from around town, my editor at WBHM, Andrew Yeager, he actually went out to talk with people after the storm this weekend, and he spoke with a woman named Carrie Sweet, who was helping her neighbors after a tree fell on their house during the storm. She actually even offered to do their laundry and wash the fiberglass and insulation out of their clothes.
15: I am an enormous tree lover, so it was really sad to see this one go. But again, I'm just thankful nobody was hurt.
13: And that's what we've been hearing from a lot of people in the inland areas. They're just grateful Isaias wasn't worse.
16: What's the weather like as people clean up?
13: So this week, believe it or not, I know the calendar says October, and we just had a tropical storm come through. No more tropical storms, but there's actually the potential for record-breaking heat along the Gulf Coast this week. So if you're seeing high temperatures get into the upper 80s and low 90s, and you're still without power,
16: Wow. People
13: without AC, that's going to be pretty rough when they're still trying to do cleanup. So the National Weather Service has been recommending working during the cooler hours of the day and even keeping windows open at night to provide some ventilation.
16: I want people to know you have a background in meteorology, so I'm going to turn you into a bit of a forecaster here. Can you turn your eyes to the Pacific coast, which has faced 2 storms this weekend? What's going on?
13: Yeah, you know, with El Nino, it typically suppresses hurricane activity in the Atlantic. That doesn't mean you couldn't get a hurricane, but it's been much more active on the Pacific coast this year in terms of hurricane season. So, for example, Tropical Storm Rachel actually brought heavy rain and large swells in California over the weekend, and it damaged homes. And in Long Beach, it actually damaged the boardwalk. Now, the remnant moisture from Rachel has been moving inland, and that's actually helping to fuel a chance for mountain snow in the Sierra Nevada and Rockies. And then today we have Hurricane Simon along the west central coast of Mexico. It's a Category 3 storm this morning, but that plume of tropical moisture is actually going to be bringing a flood threat to the Great Plains on Tuesday and Wednesday.
16: Wow.
13: And hurricane season, of course, isn't over yet. It lasts through November 30th. So when you have an El Nino, that does help to suppress activity in the Atlantic. But the thing is, the Gulf is still really warm. So if you do get the potential for a system to spin up in the Gulf, that warm water is basically like lighter fluid. So it can really help to make these storms intense, which is what we saw with Isaias before it made landfall. So even despite El Nino, there's still plenty of time for more activity to brew in the Atlantic too.
16: Lighter fluid. Wow. WBHM's Lauren Linehan, thanks so much.
13: Thank you.
19: Back to politics. Latino voters helped elect Republicans 2 years ago. A congressional race in South Texas is a test of whether that support holds. Republican Representative Monica de la Cruz is trying for a third term. Her challenger is Democrat Bobby Pulido, a singer making his first run for office. Texas Public Radio's David Martin Davies takes us to the state's 15th district.
17: Friday night at an Alice, Texas block party, Pulido takes to the stage, not to deliver a campaign speech, but to sing. Pulido is a Latin Grammy winner who is well known for his music. This swing district stretches about 300 miles across South Texas. Hispanics make up about 80% of the population. Pulido says although he's lived the life of a Tejano musician, he's always had an interest in politics.
1: Before there was music, there was also Bobby, the studious student, actually studied political science at St. Mary's University in San Antonio. You know, I wanted to be a lawyer.
17: Pulido said he put his political ambitions on hold when he was offered a record deal. But that changed after De La Cruz won the district in 2022.
1: I'm one of the constituents, and I did not like that. So either I was going to be somebody that was going to sit on the sidelines and complain, or I was going to do something about it.
17: Pulido calls himself an old-school Democrat who is conservative on social issues but supports policies that help working families. 2 years ago, President Trump won the district by about 18 percentage points, mainly due to support from Latino voters. But this year, those same voters are considering voting for Democrats like Pulido. During his performance, Pulido didn't talk politics, but in the crowd, volunteers gave away campaign T-shirts, buttons, caps, and yard signs to the audience, including Enrique Gonzalez.
18: His dad played in my wedding, so I only went with no Bobby. Well, I think he has a real good chance of winning, and I'm real happy that he'll do that. He's representing all of us.
17: Many other voters in the crowd say they are unhappy about the rising prices and mass deportations. On Saturday, the incumbent De La Cruz is campaigning in Cuero, an especially Republican part of the district. The town is having its annual Turkey Fest, including racing turkeys down the middle of town.
20: We'd like to welcome Congresswoman De La Cruz. Are you right there?
21: Ah, there she is.
17: She is a former insurance agent and has been a strong supporter of Trump in Congress. De La Cruz supports Trump's mass deportation, and she wants to lower taxes and prices.
22: People are talking about affordability. They know that under the previous administration, we had historic inflation. That inflation is going down. But let's be honest, there's still a lot of work to do.
17: De La Cruz said she's addressing affordability by working to lower taxes.
22: I brought home to my community no tax on tips, no tax on overtime, no tax on Social Security for all of those abuelitos out there that are depending on their Social Security check.
17: Mike Madrid is a Republican political strategist. He said South Texas Latino voters who voted for Trump and Republicans in 2024 are now turned off by Trump's policies. But that doesn't mean they're going to be Democrats.
3: This is the least partisan group in America, the last real swing voter, and they're motivated overwhelmingly by economics.
17: Madrid said both parties don't understand Latino voters, and he doesn't expect that to change.
3: We'll be stuck in this ping-pong game of Latinos being marginalized and invisible, even though we're the largest ethnic majority in the country.
17: Early voting starts in Texas on October 19th. For NPR News, I'm David Martin Davies in San Antonio.
19: Morning Edition's midterm coverage continues in Texas tomorrow. Our own A. Martinez is hosting live from San Antonio, where he's been talking with voters about the sting of rising prices, especially for beef. This is NPR News.
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25: Good morning. I'm Abiona Boya at the BBC. Ukraine's President Volodymyr Zelensky has been addressing a security forum in the Polish capital, Warsaw. He said recent strikes on Russia's huge data centers have resulted in fewer Russian bots online.
26: When our strikes reached Yandex data centers, it suddenly became a little easier to breathe on many social media platforms. And there was less hate, less division, and fewer provocations.
25: Health officials in Gaza say an Israeli strike has killed at least two Palestinians. The Israeli military said it was targeting a militant in the area in southern Gaza, but gave no further information. It comes after another Israeli strike on Sunday night, which hit a tent in the Mawasi area, killing three people. The Palestinian news agency Wafa says a seven-year-old boy has died of his wounds after being shot by Israeli forces in Jabalia refugee camp in northern Gaza. And Pakistan has confirmed it's detaining the chief minister of Khyber Pakhtunkhwa province after sacking him and his government and declaring a local emergency. The BBC's Caroline Davies reports from Islamabad.
27: An 11-person advisory council will now run Khyber Pakhtunkhwa, appointed by the federal government. 18 senior police officials have been appointed too. the location of Sahel Afridi, the chief minister of the province, who had been leading protests of thousands demanding the release of Imran Khan, is still a mystery.
25: I'm Abiona Boya at the BBC in London.
7: And still to come, with the war in Iran driving energy costs up, many households in the northeast of America that use oil for heat are feeling the pinch.
0: It's kind of scary going into the winter knowing right now what the prices are going to be, and I'm not sure they're going to drop a whole heck of a lot in the short term.
7: In the state of Maine, household fuel prices are up 81% from last year. We'll find out more on that story. That's just ahead on Morning Edition, right here on WSHU Public Radio.
19: Good morning, I'm Michelle Martin. Lousy airplane Wi-Fi used to be a good enough excuse to unplug from work. Not anymore. Faster internet in the skies has some passengers joining Zoom meetings in flight. One traveler told the Wall Street Journal he heard those familiar words, "Can you see my screen?" The FCC only bans cell calls, not ones on Wi-Fi. The United Airlines wants everybody to shush, no matter how they're connecting. Boeing has an idea for keeping the peace, airplane phone booths. How about a book, y'all? It's Morning Edition.

0: Edition with me, Brian Scott-Smith. It's Monday, which means it's time to hear from David Bouchier. And this week, David wonders what the world would be like if Columbus had stayed at home in Genoa.
1: Columbus was lucky to live in what we these days call the Age of Discovery, when there were many new lands still to be discovered. 500 years later, what we see on the world map is what we get, now and forever. Space, the final frontier, has turned out to be full of nothing but the debris of old rockets. It's a sobering thought. Even when Signor Columbus sailed the ocean blue in 1492, he didn't expect to find any unknown lands. His map showed the great Atlantic Ocean to the west of Europe, with a few islands scattered in the middle of it, and China and the East Indies on the other side. This was where Columbus expected to arrive. Instead, he bumped into the beautiful island of San Salvador. We celebrate Columbus as the great navigator and discoverer of the New World, even though he never even set foot on Long Island, or Connecticut, or even New Jersey, which is hard to miss. And of course, mainland America had already been discovered hundreds of years before. Perhaps we should really be celebrating a blonde Viking in a funny hat, Leif Erikson. Explorers like Columbus suffered in an extreme form the common human disease of restlessness, wanting to know what's on the next horizon. Why else did our ancestors migrate all the way from sunny Africa to freezing North Dakota? We need to keep moving, and some people, like Columbus, just don't know how to stop. What was the result? Columbus himself got nothing good out of his heroic voyages. He was appointed Governor General of the newly discovered Caribbean islands, but he acted with such arrogance and brutality towards the inhabitants that he was returned to Spain in disgrace. He was later pardoned by King Ferdinand, but he was never given another such golden opportunity, and died in poverty and obscurity. If I hadn't failed Latin at school, I would be tempted to say, sic transit gloria mundi, but I won't. Consider what the Western world would have been like if Erikson and Columbus, Marco Polo, David Livingstone, Francis Drake and all the other explorers had just stayed at home. The blank space across the Western Ocean would have remained blank, and Native Americans would never have been deprived of their lands and forced to go into the casino business. All the hyphenated Americans would be living in their original countries with their historic cultures. The English would be in England, still speaking their own language. The American Revolution of 1776 would never have happened, and so the French Revolution of 1789 would almost certainly never have happened either. It's hard to imagine what Europe would be like today without Hollywood movies, McDonald's, jazz, Bill Gates, Donald Trump, the nuclear bomb, artificial intelligence, and all the other great American inventions. The question that comes inescapably to mind every Columbus Day is this. As the future stretches endlessly in front of us on the same small and overcrowded planet, where on earth are we going to discover our next brave new world? This is David Bouchier.
0: A very interesting question indeed. David, we know you're listening. Good morning to you, sir. And David Bouchier is a writer and retired teacher living on Long Island. He also is the host of the podcast A Few Well-Chosen Words. 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Always on your smart speaker or mobile device. If you haven't tried it yet, try it. You will like it, we promise. With news you trust, music you love. Still to come, Pope Leo XIV announced that he will be undergoing lung surgery to remove a nodule. Per his doctor's advice, a physician weighs in.
2: One of his tests must have crossed their threshold, and the suspicion and concern for cancer became a little bit higher.
0: The operation is scheduled in the next few days. We'll have more on that together with analysis on that story.

0: You're in the 8 o'clock hour of Morning Edition here on WSHU Public Radio. 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Marketplace correspondent David Brancaccio joins economist Stephanie Kelton for a live conversation about artificial intelligence, data centres, tax policy and what it all means for us and our communities. 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
1: And I'm Michelle Martin. Good morning. President Trump's new press secretary starts this week. Conservative commentator Katie Zachariah is expected to give her first White House press briefing tomorrow. What made her so appealing to the president? Let's ask New York Times White House correspondent Tyler Pager. Tyler, good morning.
2: Good morning.
1: So tell us a little bit about her background, if you would.
2: So Katie Zachariah is someone who has worked in and out of Republican politics for quite some time. She comes to this job having been a communications advisor to the parent company of True Social, the president's social media platform. But it's really her appearances on cable TV that caught the president's attention. She's a frequent conservative commentator, Newsmax, Fox News, and other channels.
1: So let's get through this. And what are some of the issues that she's known for talking about, or what are the kinds of things she's commented on?
2: Yeah, I mean, she has been sort of in that space of a prominent conservative commentator on Fox News, on Newsmax, defending the president. The president said that she had a, quote, unblemished record of support and was, quote, a loyal and brilliant supporter right from the beginning. I talked to sources who were close to this decision, and they said he sort of saw her on TV. We know he's a regular watcher of cable news and liked how forceful she was in defending him and his policies.
1: So it's her style, I guess. It's her style that is the main thing. It's her unwavering support. Are there any issues that she's particularly identified with?
2: It's more the political partisan nature. I mean, she's someone who has worked for an organization called Fix California, a nonprofit founded by Rick Grenell, a Trump ally, to advance the conservative agenda in the state. She's worked for an anti-abortion advocacy group. Obviously, she spent a few weeks at the Department of Homeland Security, immigration being a big priority of the president. But really, I think what set her apart for this position was her style and her performance on TV. Obviously, the president cares a lot about that, and he was impressed by the hits he saw her do in his defense.
1: Is there any way in which she differs from her predecessor, Caroline Leavitt?
2: So a key difference between her and Caroline is that Caroline was someone who grew up inside the Make America Great Again movement and worked directly for President Trump. She worked in the press office in the president's first term and then was a top campaign spokeswoman during his most recent campaign. Katie is not someone that has spent a lot of time around the president or worked directly for him in the White House. She worked briefly at the Department of Homeland Security at the beginning of this term, but this is someone that is going to have to develop a relationship or a deeper relationship with President Trump much more quickly.
1: Okay, so before we let you go, Zachariah is coming in the middle of Trump's really escalating fight against the press corps. CNN, MSNBC, Politico sued over the White House kicking them out. The Justice Department has opened an investigation into big TV networks that are rejecting pool activities in solidarity. Does Zachariah's appointment signal anything about the kind of relationship President Trump wants to have with the media?
2: I mean, it is a continuation of what we've seen throughout President Trump's entire political career, which is a very adversarial relationship with the press corps. I don't think there's any expectation that she would be taking a different tack, but it remains to be seen. I think one of the things is that she has not had a very lengthy relationship with the White House press corps.
1: Okay.
2: So we'll see this week.
1: Well, hey, we'll leave it there for now. That's Tyler Pager, White House correspondent for The New York Times. Tyler, thank you.
2: Thanks so much for having me, Michelle.
3: It would be reasonable to expect the new press secretary to face some questions this week about energy prices. The war with Iran has raised prices for gas and also home heating oil. Here's Maine Public's Ari Snyder.
4: It's a hot, sunny afternoon at the Farmington Fair in western Maine, the kind of bright September day that makes the long northern winter feel like a safely distant threat. But Krista Hinckley is already worried.
5: Oil prices are absolutely outrageous, and we're concerned that we're not going to even make it through the winter.
4: Hinckley says she and her family are cutting back where they can, chasing discounts and even eating less food. She works as a hearing aid provider and says many of her clients are in a similar position.
5: And that's also their biggest concern, is how am I going to heat my home this winter?
4: Nationally, most households heat with natural gas or electricity. But in the Northeast, many homes rely on heating oil, a fuel similar to diesel that's delivered by truck to power boilers and furnaces. That's due to higher electricity prices and limited natural gas infrastructure in the region, says Mark Wolf with the National Energy Assistance Directors Association. And it means consumers here are feeling an extra crunch from the loss of refining capacity, the result of the wars in Iran and Ukraine.
6: So as a result, we're seeing very tight supplies for diesel and heating oil.
4: In Maine, heating fuel prices hit a record high in September at more than $6 a gallon on average, an 81% jump from last year. That works out to an average household winter heating bill of nearly $3,000, according to a report from Wolf's organization. And he says the picture in nearby states is similarly dire.
6: In New York and Massachusetts, prices were about $6.15 a gallon. That's 70% more than it was last year at this time.
4: Wolf says it's hitting households already stretched by the rising cost of gas and other essentials.
6: So this is putting significant pressure on lower income families.
7: We're seeing about the highest demand that we have seen for assistance and for services, and especially this early in the season.
4: Jason Perrin is the CEO of AVEC Community Action, which administers the federally funded low-income home energy assistance program in northern and eastern Maine. The early season demand is hard to meet, he says, because federal funding typically isn't available until November.
7: We've had some households that have been without fuel now for over a month and are just at the critical point where they're like, it's starting to become unbearable.
4: Ahead of the midterm elections, Democrats are laying the affordability issue at the feet of Republicans, much as Republicans harnessed voter anger over rising prices during the last energy spike, triggered by Russia's full-scale invasion of Ukraine when Joe Biden was in the White House. But as the national parties jockey for position in the political horse race, at the fair in western Maine, Stuart Wyman has just been burned by the results of an actual horse race.
8: I don't think I won. I had the 5 horse, which did terrible.
4: And Wyman says he's not feeling much better about his heating oil prospects. He lives alone, so any increase in costs hits his budget hard.
8: It's kind of scary going into the winter knowing right now what the prices are going to be, and I'm not sure they're going to drop a whole heck of a lot in the short term.
4: Wyman says he's been waiting as long as possible to fill his tank, but with nighttime temperatures dipping into the 30s, he's not sure how much longer he can hold out. For NPR News, I'm Ari Snyder in Farmington, Maine.
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0: It's folk, it's Americana, it's old time, it's bluegrass, it's blues, it's real country, it's singer-songwriter, it's Acoustic Blender. I'm Bill Rebel, and you'll hear it all along with the concert listings and ticket giveaways here on WESU on Acoustic Blender, Tuesday evening starting at 6 o'clock. Acoustic Blender, where you'll find the roots and the branches of American music.
1: Good morning. Voters say they want help with high prices. President Trump is more focused on his grievances. Republicans hope to make up for that with massive campaign spending. Their bid to keep power on Morning Edition from NPR News. Houthis from Yemen fired at the airport in Saudi Arabia's capital. I'm Michelle Martin.
2: And I'm Steve Inskeep. The explosions killed 13 people, including a U.S. citizen. How, if at all, will the United States respond? Also, what are the moral questions about live streaming an execution? The defense secretary plans one. It's Monday, October 12th. This day in 1945, Army medic Desmond Doss received the Medal of Honor. He was a conscientious objector who served as a medic in World War II and saved many lives. The news is next.
3: Live from NPR News in Washington, I'm Windsor Johnston. Ukrainian President Volodymyr Zelensky says Ukraine will stop attacking Russian oil refineries if Moscow suspends strikes on Ukrainian energy sites. NPR's Joanna Gakissis reports Zelensky was responding to President Trump's claim that he had secured an energy truce between the two countries.
4: The Kremlin has not commented on the energy truce, and Zelensky says he has not been informed about it. In an evening video address on Sunday, he said Ukraine has proposed ways to de-escalate the war, but Putin has only said one thing, yet or no. Russia has continued to attack Ukraine since Trump announced the truce. Trump blames Ukraine's long-range drone strikes on Russian oil refineries for rising fuel prices. The strikes are Ukraine's attempt to weaken Russia's war machine. Energy experts and even Russian authorities have said the U.S. war on Iran is primarily driving the price hikes. Joanna Kakissis, NPR News, Kyiv.
3: Houthi rebels have attacked the airport in Saudi Arabia's capital for the second straight day. NPR's Aya Betraoui reports one person was killed and 11 others were wounded.
5: Saudi authorities say the deadliest attack in years took place Saturday when a passenger terminal in the capital Riyadh was hit, killing at least 13 people and wounding more than 300 others. The attacks have suspended operations at Riyadh Airport and forced oil executives from major companies to cancel their attendance at an energy summit in the capital this week. The Houthis say they're attacking Saudi airports and Aramco energy sites with missiles and drones in response to Saudi airstrikes on Yemen that have killed civilians there too. The Houthis, who are backed by Iran, are also blocking Saudi oil tankers from using the Red Sea shipping strait. The foreign ministers of Saudi Arabia and Iran held a call on Sunday to discuss the recent escalation. Aya Betraoui, NPR News, Dubai.
3: The Nobel Prize in Economics is being shared by two Americans, Robert Hall of Stanford University and Michael Woodford of Columbia University, study how decisions by households and businesses shape the economy. Hall's research examines how spending and hiring impacts recessions and recoveries. Woodford's work explains how central banks can use interest rates to keep inflation in check. Cleanup efforts are continuing across the southeast after Hurricane Isaias, but another weather threat is emerging. Forecasters are warning of record-breaking heat along the Gulf Coast this week. Lauren Lineup of member station WBHM reports.
6: If you're seeing high temperatures get into the upper 80s and low 90s and you're still without power, people without AC, that's going to be pretty rough when they're still trying to do cleanup. So the National Weather Service has been recommending working during the cooler hours of the day.
3: That's Lauren Lineham reporting from Birmingham, Alabama. This is NPR News.
7: With WSHU News, I'm Brian Scott-Smith. The leadership of Connecticut State University System has appointed Dr. Kimberly Costellis to head Central Connecticut State University. It comes weeks after former President Zulma Toro resigned amid accusations of bullying and intimidation of staff. Natalie Braswell is the interim chancellor of the state university system. She says Costellas has been at CCSU for 2 decades as a professor, a head of department and a dean.
8: It was important to get somebody from inside the system to serve as interim because right now we have our main priority to be to stabilize the system. I think there has been a lot of chaos that has happened over the last couple of months that has significantly affected the students on campus.
7: Braswell says Costellas' interim appointment is for a year to allow a search for a permanent president, a position Costellas might also be considered for. Representatives from Flock Safety say their license plate reader cameras are safe from bad actors who would use the technology for mass surveillance or personal vendettas. That's according to a Suffolk County legislator hearing held last week. Trevor Chandler is with Flock Public Affairs. He says what happens to the license plate pictures collected is up to each individual agency.
9: This is not a permanent record. These are retained according to your community's laws and values. Some communities do choose to retain the images for longer. That allows them to solve crimes over a longer period of time. But that is a community decision, not a Flock decision.
7: Chandler says new audit features allow police greater oversight to protect against misuse, but several lawmakers raise concerns that the quick pace of technological development could make Flock's safety features obsolete. Federal data shows the number of whale entanglements around New England is down, but as John Bender reports, local researchers say the problem of whale entanglements still persists.
10: A new federal report finds 12 confirmed entanglements in the New England Mid-Atlantic region last year. That's less than half the number reported in 2024. But local scientists say the problem is more complicated. That's because entanglements can take years to kill a whale and, in the meantime, often prevent them from giving birth. Scott Landry works at the Center for Coastal Studies in Provincetown.
11: And so it's a problem that can sort of take individuals out of the population one at a time, but also stunt the population over time.
10: Landry says the number of entanglements in our region is already back up to nearly 40 this year. For the New England News Collaborative, I'm John Bender.
7: Milford, Connecticut police are investigating a series of attacks at a homeless encampment near the town's Lowe's department store. The Beth L. Center says rocks and fireworks have been thrown into the encampment, causing fires. There have also been physical attacks. Milford Mayor Richard Smith says police have questioned 2 potential suspects. Taking a look at the weather, mostly cloudy through mid-morning, then gradually clearing to leave a bright day with a high near 72 degrees.
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2: It's Morning Edition from NPR News. I'm Steve Inskeep.
1: And I'm Michelle Martin. Good morning. President Trump has been looking for ways to lower gas prices, which are much higher than before he started a war with Iran. On Friday, the Trump administration lifted sanctions against Russian diesel, sanctions that had been in place since the full-scale invasion of Ukraine.
2: Trump described a deal to import millions of tons of Russian diesel over time. This agreement has upset members of Congress and U.S. allies. And for voters who are focused on affordability, it is unlikely to have any immediate impact on diesel prices.
1: NPR senior national political correspondent Mara Liasson is looking at the politics of this morning. Mara.
13: Good morning.
1: So Russia was already under strong sanctions since it invaded Ukraine. Then Congress just passed new sanctions against Russia. Trump signed that law. So what is Trump doing now?
13: What he's doing is he is trying, without much success yet, to bring down oil prices before Election Day. You know, he blames Ukrainian attacks on Russian oil refineries for higher gas prices in the U.S., even though it's the Iran war that is causing higher prices in the U.S. And he has demanded that Ukraine stop bombing Russian oil refineries. He hasn't demanded that Russia stop bombing Ukrainian energy infrastructure, its electrical grid, or civilian targets. Over the weekend, he said Russia and Ukraine had agreed to an energy ceasefire, although we've seen nothing of the kind. Last month, he said the same thing, that they'd agreed to an energy ceasefire, but it didn't happen. And Ukraine, as we just heard, said they would be happy to do that, to agree to a ceasefire if Russia did too. But we haven't heard from Russia on that. Trump is also calling for Ukrainian President Zelensky's ouster. He has had a very long-held grievance about Zelensky.
1: And the president has been even more preoccupied with many of his other grievances. How does that play into the Democrats' closing message for the midterms?
13: Yes, well, in the past few days, Trump has attacked Norway for not giving him the Nobel Peace Prize, even though the Norwegian government doesn't make that decision. He's trying again to launch an investigation to fire Lisa Cook, one of the Federal Reserve Board members. He's tried and failed to fire her in the past. The Supreme Court stopped him from doing that. He's also launching a Department of Justice antitrust investigation into the TV networks that have boycotted sharing footage of Trump after he banned CNN from the White House press pool. And what we see from polling and from NPR's own swing voter focus groups is that voters want Trump to focus on their priorities, bringing prices down. And instead, they complain that he's too focused on the ballroom or the arch or the press pool or the Kennedy Center. And all this comes as Trump's efforts to try to win the midterms keep failing and running into roadblocks. Last night, a federal court issued a temporary restraining order against some taxpayer-funded campaign ads that he's been running.
1: So we're about 3 weeks out from Election Day. Let's zoom out for a minute. And what's the outlook for Republicans?
13: Well, the dynamic hasn't changed much. Republicans are still on defense, although they have a tremendous amount of money to defend themselves with. About two-thirds of the Republican campaign spending is now focused on states and districts where Trump won by more than 10 points in 2024. And the Senate map is tilted red. There are more Senate seats up this year. Also, those states are more rural. They're more exposed to high diesel prices, high fertilizer prices. There are a lot of low-income voters in those states, many of whom voted for Trump, that are just now starting to feel the cuts in Medicaid and food assistance and other safety net programs from that one big, beautiful bill. And, you know, Donald Trump has the same challenge that Joe Biden had. He is trying to convince voters that the economy is doing better than their own day-to-day experiences tell them, and that is a very hard thing to do.
1: That is NPR senior national political correspondent Mara Liasson. Mara, thank you.
13: You're welcome.
1: Rena Shah has been listening with us. She is a political strategist with experience as a GOP congressional advisor. Good morning, Rena.
14: Hi, good morning.
1: So Mara mentioned the president's complaints and in some cases moves against people like Ukrainian President Volodymyr Zelensky, Federal Reserve Governor Lisa Cook, the media, the government of Norway. Does any of that motivate voters at this point, either in his base or independents?
14: Well, I think it's really important to see what this really is. The diesel deal and the energy ceasefire announcement, I believe, are less about immediate relief and more about creating a permission structure for Republican candidates. The volumes are really too small to meaningfully move prices before November 3rd. I think most analysts are saying that plainly, and most of us kind of get that. Mm-hmm. But the move lets candidates say that the president is trying something on cost instead of doing nothing. And that's really the narrow political utility here. The risk is that Zelensky's criticism and then the lack of clear details on the ceasefire turn it into another foreign policy story that down-ballot Republicans then have to explain rather than use.
1: But also it doesn't work. It doesn't seem to be working. He's saying one thing and the facts prove to be otherwise. And to that end, you know, the president's defending, he's aggressively defended his decision to launch trade wars with much of the world, his military war with Iran. Those are both things that have raised prices for Americans. The latest NPR PBS News Marist poll indicates that independent voters favor Democrats by 19 points on the economy. So the question is, you're saying even if it creates a permission structure, is that enough?
14: Well, look, let's look at the broader midterm picture here. Trump is running the same play he always has, make every race about himself, and then bet that his base's intensity outweighs his approval numbers, which we know are pretty dismal. The difference this cycle is that the grievances that are driving a lot of the White House's agenda, which are media fights, the Department of Justice's action against people from the first term, his personal score settling, those are more self-generated than they were in 2016 or 18. Back then, a larger share of what he amplified tracked the existing voter frustration. Now more of it originates from inside the administration. And it's getting projected outward. And that really changes the utility for candidates. Mm-hmm. It motivates the core base, but it doesn't give swing voters a new reason to show up when their main concern is still the price of diesel and groceries. groceries. But I'd be remiss if I didn't mention here the practical problem for Republicans in these next 3 weeks. And it's that there is not a clean off-ramp for them. Candidates in really tight races would prefer a more narrow message on things like border enforcement and costs. And the White House is not structured at all to deliver that. Trump treats the midterms as an extension of his own presidency rather than a set of local races, which is really unusual even by our modern standards. Presidents have always campaigned, but they have rarely made themselves the constant central character this late while the party is trailing on the economy. And what that does is forces candidates to either fully nationalize their races or spend time creating distance, and neither of which is ideal with 3 weeks left.
1: Sure. So if the president can't or won't focus his message on what voters care about right now, and if there doesn't seem to be anybody in the president's circle who can get him to do that, is there anything that congressional candidates can do?
14: Oh, that is the question du jour. Look, 3 weeks out, it's very hard for anyone to redirect him. He sets the agenda. The people closest to him can sometimes influence timing or emphasis on a particular issue like prices, but they rarely change his overall focus or stop him from going where he wants to go. At this point in the midterm cycle, I think the political reality of the map and the polls can sometimes force a more narrow message, but that's really different, again, from someone inside Trump world circle. They're successfully shifting him. I would say this, look, if the polls are right and Republicans are trailing on the broad economy or the cost of living question, the other issues that can still drive their turnout are the border and public safety. Those have consistently been stronger for Republicans in recent cycles, and they give candidates a concrete contrast. Things like enforcement, resources, and results versus what they argue has been a more permissive Democratic policy.
1: Okay, before we
14: also,
1: let you go,
14: though, energy and domestic production.
1: 30 seconds left, though. Republicans, sure. A big campaign bank. Republicans are outspending Democrats in these final weeks. Is that enough to erase some of these Democratic advantages that we're seeing in the polls?
14: Truly, I don't believe so. I think right now what we're looking at is a real downside because what's emanating from the White House has created that. The downside here to Trump's strategy so far is that it's locked the midterms into a pure referendum on him. And look, by inserting himself constantly and tying every race to his record and grievances, he's made it really hard for vulnerable Republicans to run as independent of Washington. And in a cycle where his approval is low and prices remain high, okay, that nationalizes races in a way that often favors the out party, okay, which is the Democrats.
1: That is Republican political strategist Rena Shah. Rena, thanks.
14: Thank you.
1: Pope Leo XIV will have lung surgery in the next few days. He made the announcement on Sunday. NPR's Eva Kukac reports.
15: During his weekly Sunday address to a crowd of thousands in St. Peter's Square, Pope Leo XIV said doctors had found a nodule on his lung. He said it was detected at a very early stage.
16: I medici ritengono opportuno intervenire, e allora seguendo I loro consigli.
15: The doctors believe that it is best to intervene, so following their advice, I have decided to undergo surgery to remove it, he said. Lung nodules are common in older adults, according to Dr. Panagis Goliosatos, a pulmonary physician at Johns Hopkins University School of Medicine.
17: The majority of lung nodules are benign. I usually call them the lungs wrinkles.
15: He says nodules are typically found during routine screenings. When they're discovered, doctors test it to determine whether there is cause for concern.
17: If they're now discussing that they need to remove the lung nodule, one of his tests must have crossed their threshold and the suspicion and concern for cancer became a little bit higher. So that's why he's undergoing this surgery.
15: The Vatican said that the operation is scheduled in the next few days, with recovery being about a week. Leo will have the procedure at Rome's Gemelli Hospital. Speaking at the Sunday noon blessing, the Pope expressed his gratitude.
16: Vi ringrazio per la vostra vicinanza spirituale e mi affido alla vostra preghiera.
15: I thank you for your spiritual closeness and entrust myself to your prayers, he said to the crowd. Leo said he still planned to go on his Latin American tour. It is scheduled for early next month when he'll visit Uruguay, Argentina, and Peru. It is not clear if this itinerary will change because of the surgery. Eva Pukac, NPR News.
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7: 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Still to come, Saudi airport strikes, the deadliest attack on a Gulf Arab state since the Iran war began, has heightened concerns that the United States could become directly involved in another regional conflict. 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
2: It's Morning Edition from NPR News. I'm Steve Inskeep.
1: And I'm Michelle Martin. Good morning. The Trump administration plans to live stream the execution of the man convicted of murdering 13 people at Fort Hood. The Defense Department says it will use a firing squad to execute former Army Major Nidal Hassan in December. It would be the first military execution by firing squad since World War II and the first known public execution in 90 years. Critics have called those plans barbaric and abhorrent. One of those critics is Eugene Fidel. He's a visiting lecturer at Yale Law School who specializes in military law. Good morning, Mr. Fidel.
21: Good morning.
1: You, like many other people, have extremely strong feelings about this. Tell us why.
21: Well, to begin, there's a kind of brutality to what's proposed here. It resonates, for me at least, with the display of wrestling that our president caused to be done on the White House grounds not so long ago. An execution is supposed to be a dignified, formal, calm experience, not for the individual most immediately concerned, obviously, but it's supposed to be dignified. It's an act of the state. It's the most solemn act of the state. And instead, this is being turned into what I would call execution porn.
1: Defense Secretary Pete Hegseth told the right-wing streaming platform Real America's Voice why he wants the public to see this.
22: People need to understand that there's serious consequences for these types of things.
1: Do you think that live streaming an execution does serve as a deterrent?
21: No, that's a preposterous claim. What's the difference between being put to death and being put to death before a worldwide audience? The deterrent effect would be precisely the same. In fact, it's enough, one would think, to know that you're facing the death penalty in order to deter people. That may or may not deter you, But the delta between that kind of deterrence and the what I'll call Hegseth deterrence is zero.
1: There seems to be a difference in federal, I don't know, I'm going to ask you this, between the civilian standards and the military standards. DOJ procedures explicitly prohibit the recording and broadcasting of executions in federal prisons. You're an expert in military law. Do military regulations speak to this?
21: No, they don't. And I would hope that one of the things that will come out of this is a change so that military executions, starting now, but certainly going forward, will be subject to the Department of Justice regulations, which govern executions conducted by their Bureau of Prisons. In addition, I think it's important for listeners to realize that what we're doing here puts us in terrible company. The kind of countries that do this are North Korea, the Taliban government in Afghanistan, Iran at times. I mean, this is not company that we want to be in designing our criminal justice system.
1: The Eighth Amendment to the Constitution prohibits cruel and unusual punishments. You know, there are those who argue that the death penalty on its face constitutes cruel and unusual punishments because there is no humane way to accomplish this. But having that being said, that the fact is the death penalty still is being carried out. Is there any way in which broadcasting this elevates that standard to cruel and unusual in your view?
21: You could make the argument. The question is whether the U.S. Supreme Court would embrace that argument, and we don't really know how that would play out. What I would say is that argument is never going to get made unless Dr. or Major Hassan makes it. And so far, he hasn't brought a lawsuit, so far as I'm aware.
1: Does anyone else have the standing to bring an argument that there is this question of moral injury, that those who are forced to either carry this out, to be part of this, are experiencing a moral injury? Does anyone else have standing to bring this forward?
21: I can't think of anyone else who would have standing. Now, maybe somebody can get really creative, but I don't see it.
1: That is Eugene Fidel. He's a visiting lecturer at Yale, and he specializes in military law. Mr. Fidel, thank you so much for your time.
21: Thank you.
0: Protesters in India are demanding the country's election commissioner resign. They're unhappy that India's government is taking tens of millions of people off the voter rolls and threatening to remove more. NPR's Dia Hadid reports.
4: Hundreds of protesters gathered near porticos of an upmarket shopping area, chanting against the commissioner and the prime minister. On Sunday, in a video captured by the Indian daily The Hindu, police were carrying away protesters who'd gathered in the same place. A billboard overlooking the boulevard displayed a government order banning gatherings and even chanting.
5: Attention, please. Attention, please.
4: A loudspeaker blared the same warnings, citing an order from authorities that's been in place since a movement called the Cockroach Junta Party announced protests to demand the resignation of the election commissioner. The movement's name has its origins in a sarcastic meme. In the financial capital, Mumbai, on India's west coast, protests are also flaring. Police told a media outlet that 300 people were detained on Sunday. They include one man who told NPR that police took him away while he stood near a metro station. He requested anonymity, fearing further detention.
23: We were not sloganeering. We didn't have any posters up. We were not carrying any political signs or anything like that.
4: Political analyst Bhanu Joshi says he's never seen the government clamp down like this.
24: At least in my living memory, I have not seen this extraordinary show of strength by the state.
4: The Election Commission says it's upheld the law and works with complete integrity. The institution is ostensibly independent, but critics of the government accuse the Commissioner Gyanesh Kumar of loyalty to the Prime Minister Narendra Modi. Analysts argue that's why the government has tried to quash protests, rather than address the claims made by critics that the voter roll revision has disenfranchised citizens who can't afford the time or resources to appeal their deletion, or that, at least in one state, Indian Muslims who typically vote against the Hindu Nationalist Party were disproportionately excluded. Dia Hadid, NPR News, New Delhi.

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1: 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Good morning to you on this Columbus Day, Indigenous Peoples Day. Still to come, Nobel Prize in Economics. The Nobel Prize in Economics, the sixth and last of this year's awards, has been announced today in Sweden. We'll find out all the details of who the winners are ahead this half hour on Morning Edition on WSHU Public Radio.
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6: Live from NPR News in Washington, I'm Dave Mattingly. At least four deaths are being blamed on Hurricane Isaias. The storm came ashore in the Florida Panhandle on Friday evening as a Category 2 hurricane. More than 150,000 homes and businesses along Florida's Gulf Coast are still without power this morning. Waves are pounding the shore in Long Beach, California, in the wake of Tropical Storm Rachel. As Steve Futterman reports, damage assessments are underway, with dangerous surf expected to affect parts of Southern California over the next few days.
7: Coastal areas suffered most of the damage. High tides and powerful waves battered beach cities, including Long Beach, Newport Beach, and in the San Diego area, Imperial Beach. Some oceanfront homes were hit very hard. The boardwalk in Long Beach suffered significant damage. Many streets were flooded. In some cases, drivers had to be rescued from their cars. There were similar reports of damage to the south in Baja California. This could be a preview of things to come, as forecasters predict a very strong El Nino weather pattern during the upcoming months, which will bring additional powerful storms. For NPR News, I'm Steve Futterman in Los Angeles.
6: More than 24,000 power outages are reported in California. This is NPR News.
1: With WSHU News, I'm Brian Scott Smith. Vice President J.D. Vance says the Trump administration is investigating at least nine universities over their visa programs for foreign students. One of them is Vance's alma mater, that's Yale University. Vance mentioned Yale alongside Harvard, Brown, Stanford and five other schools. He says they abused the J-1 visa system meant for professors, students, researchers and other academics.
8: This is a fundamental insult to the American worker and to the American way of life. We cannot allow visa programs that were designed to ensure that American corporations had access to the best and the brightest to use them to undercut the wages of American workers.
1: The Trump administration says it's served subpoenas to the nine schools Vance mentioned. A Yale spokesperson says the school is committed to full compliance and will review the documents. Mohegan Sun Casino Resort in Connecticut is celebrating its 30th birthday today. As part of the celebrations, visitors will be able to experience food that was once served when the casino opened back then, as well as special music events and guests, plus 30% discounts on many products and services. Jeff Hamilton is the president and general manager of Mohegan Sun and said while they are celebrating 30 years, they are also looking to the future.
9: We're going to remodel the arena and really create like this state-of-the-art experience, which I'm really excited about. And with a focus of like removing the friction, you know, some of the things that kind of get in the way of having, you know, a great time from the time you entry or getting a cocktail, how you enter the arena, or even your experience within the arena from an audio and visual standpoint. That's coming in the next few years, and that's just going to be tremendous as we plan that out.
1: And in November, The Legend of the Titanic, a new immersive exhibition, will make its North America debut at Mohegan Sun and has already been seen by over 500,000 people in Europe and in England. Suffolk County Police are investigating the shooting of a man who was boarding an early morning Long Island Railroad train in Bellport on Friday. Police say the man was boarding the train with a bicycle at around 2:30 a.m. when he was accosted by four men leaving that train. One shot him in the shoulder. The 40-year-old was treated and released at a local hospital. Taking a look at the weather, mostly cloudy through the mid-morning, then clearing to leave a bright day with a high temperature of 72. This is WSHU.
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3: It's Morning Edition from NPR News. I'm Steve Inskeep.
10: And I'm Michelle Martin. Good morning. Saudi Arabia says Houthi attacks against its airports have killed at least 20 people in the last week.
3: Houthis are firing missiles from Yemen at the airport in Riyadh, as well as others to the south and east of the capital.
10: Joining us to talk about the latest is NPR correspondent in the Gulf, Aya Batraoui. She's joining us from Dubai. Aya, good morning.
11: Good morning, Michelle.
10: So tell us what's been happening in Riyadh.
11: Okay, this is a really busy airport. It's one that I just flew out from a week ago, and it connects Riyadh to the world. This is a landlocked city, and so there's really no quick way to get to the capital except by flying in. Now, Riyadh Airport has been hit at least four times over the past week, including twice over the weekend. The deadliest attack was Saturday. The Houthis struck a passenger terminal there. The Saudis released CCTV footage showing passengers, many of them Muslim pilgrims headed to Mecca, standing in line when a fireball hits the passenger terminal and parts of the ceiling collapse. Helicopters were seen flying in to medevac the wounded out. And Saudi authorities say 13 people of various nationalities were killed, including a U.S. citizen, and more than 300 others were wounded, some critically, according to authorities. Now, Saudi state TV also showed the health minister visiting some of the wounded in Riyadh's hospitals. He spoke with a distraught mother whose daughter from Sudan is a flight attendant on Saudi Airlines, and she says she's the family's breadwinner but has been badly wounded. They also showed a man with face burns and a toddler with a neck brace on in the hospital beds.
10: And what's been the international reaction to this?
11: So, Michelle, of course, there's been a slew of global condemnations against these attacks, but all eyes are really on President Trump. We know the Saudis have asked Washington for refueling support in their fighter jet attacks on Yemen's Houthis, but Trump has not yet agreed to that. The U.S. is helping with intel on the Houthis, but unlike France, the U.K., Turkey, and Pakistan, which have all sent military help to the Saudis, Trump seems still cold to getting involved in another Gulf War, especially at a time when there are still daily Iranian attacks happening on oil tanks in the Strait of Hormuz.
10: What are the Houthis saying about why they are attacking Saudi airports specifically and so aggressively now?
11: Well, Michelle, to take a step back, Saudi Arabia has been at war with the Houthis, who are backed by Iran, since 2015, and they've been trying ever since, unsuccessfully, to reinstall the Yemeni government to power. And the Houthi fighters last month pushed Yemeni government forces out of territory along the Red Sea. So the Saudis then launched this major offensive a week ago with around 100 fighter jets and Yemeni government forces on the ground to try and roll back those Houthi gains. But here we are a week later, and the Houthis still control the port city of Mocha. Another major city of Taiz is encircled by Houthi forces, and the Houthis are still able to hit Saudi oil tankers in the Red Sea and blockade Saudi from shipping out its oil that way. And so the Houthis say they're attacking Saudi airports now in response to what they say are more than 2,000 Saudi airstrikes on Yemen in past weeks that have also killed women and children there. The Houthis have also been hitting Saudi energy sites. And I can't stress enough what a blow this is to Saudi Arabia, which is one of the world's biggest spenders on defense, particularly from the U.S. These attacks are really testing Saudi Crown Prince Mohammed bin Salman's ability to secure the country and to carry out major economic reforms that are meant to draw in foreign investors and tourists to Saudi Arabia. But as of this moment, the capital's airport is shut down and under persistent attacks.
10: That is NPR's correspondent in Dubai, Aya Batraoui. Aya, thank you.
11: Thanks, Michelle.
3: In this country, the Justice Department is investigating five major television networks. The Trump administration decided to go after the networks, suggesting they may have broken antitrust laws when they decided to stick together after the president banned one of them, CNN, from the White House. NPR media correspondent David Folkenflik joins us now. David, good morning.
12: Good morning, Steve.
3: Okay, what is the case against the TV networks here?
12: So let's identify them. It's CNN, ABC, CBS, NBC, and Fox News. They together perform the roles of a TV pool so that they can cover all the president's public appearances, particularly those that are not in very public spaces, so that it's hard to get to. And so they share that with a lot of other news outlets. The they agreed not to fill in when the president denied CNN the ability to serve the role of the TV pool. They just said, we're not going to do his job for him and take CNN's place. And now the Justice Department is accusing them or saying it's possible they committed illegal collusion for a group boycott. They issued a statement to us this weekend saying members of the television press pool have proudly boycotted covering White House events. Group boycotts among commercial competitors can violate the Sherman Act, which is the core of federal antitrust law.
3: The Sherman Act, this is a law from the 1800s about the beef trust or various giant corporations. So now they're trying to turn it against reporters. How does this fit into the administration's ongoing war on the media?
12: So this began essentially back in mid-September when the administration banned CNN as well as MS Now and Politico from the White House over news coverage that President Trump announced one Friday called it purposefully negative. And so President Trump didn't have the typical media coverage we've come to expect when the others in the TV pool decided not to backfill for CNN during its assigned pool duty days. The networks have sort of softened their stance. Sometimes they've been there, but this is what the administration is really taking issue with. You know, it's at once trying to deny coverage and at the same time outraged that the others aren't there to cover the president of the United States when he's doing events.
3: Okay, so the president has been explicit and quoted and said it in public that he is going after the media because he does not like their coverage and is now using the Justice Department to further his dislike of the coverage. How are people responding to that use of presidential power?
12: Well, it's really interesting. Over the weekend, I was in touch with all five networks, and they are not commenting at this time. But you've seen a lot of media advocates speak out. For example, the Reporters Committee for Freedom of the Press called it a brazen attempt to intimidate the press, presumably from the kinds of coverage it's been doing. It's particularly brazen to be doing this amid a court battle about access itself. And I got to say, it has to be seen inside the broader fight with the press that the president has engaged in, even just before taking office again, suing a number of major American networks and news outfits, his chief broadcast regulator investigating all of the major broadcast networks, including NPR, other than Fox Broadcast, which is owned by his ally Rupert Murdoch, the Justice Department going after their sources and their devices, cutting off all funding for public media, the president pressuring Congress to do that, and cutting off access. You have to see it as sort of a multi-pronged effort to go after the press. He's seeking to reshape them. And in fact, he's in some ways succeeded by the Ellison family, who are political allies, going after and acquiring CBS and CNN's parent companies.
3: Okay, you mentioned the court proceedings on all of this. What comes next?
12: Well, he said that he's going to decide this question of CNN, MS Now, and Politico's access by end of day Tuesday. You've got to imagine that this latest effort over the weekend for the Sherman Act is going to be part of the case before he makes his ruling.
3: NPR media correspondent David Folkenflik, thanks so much.
12: You bet.

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2: This is Asian View from NHK World Japan. I'm Keiko Kitagawa. 5 people are missing in Nepal following another massive flash flood. The Nepali military says a mudslide occurred in the central district of Gorkha after earth and sand from a landslide blocked a river. Local media say about 40 houses and several bridges were swept away and a hydroelectric power facility was damaged. Authorities are on high alert after a massive flash flood in August hit areas bordering China. Taiwan's president says boosting self-defense is vital amid mounting pressure from China. Lai Chinta spoke at a ceremony on Saturday marking Double 10th Day. Taiwan considers October 10th as its national day. Lai said China continues to apply pressure on Taiwan through military and gray zone activities in an attempt to alter the status quo across the Taiwan Strait. He expressed his intention to develop Taiwan's domestic industries such as semiconductors and transform these strengths into the power to protect itself. A Japanese research group says it has suppressed the buildup of a key Alzheimer's-linked protein during an experiment on mice. They say they achieved this by activating the brain's waste clearance mechanism. The study looked at whether boosting the flow of the cerebrospinal fluid could change how much tau protein builds up in the brain. The group used mice that were artificially engineered to build up the protein. They administered medicine that facilitates the flow of the fluid to some of the mice for 3 months. The results show that the accumulation of tau was about 40% lower in the mice that were given the medication compared to those that were not. This is NHK World Japan.
0: Good morning, I'm Steve Inskeep. When scientists want to identify a fossil, the shape of the bones is usually a clue. A group excavating a Siberian cave could not tell the shape. They found tiny bone fragments. So they used DNA and learned they had bits of an extinct bovine species never before identified. They're a relative of modern yaks that split off 400,000 years ago. They are ex-yaks. Scientists called them Yak X. It's Morning Edition.
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0: stabilization. But we've been painfully reminded in recent years that this is still an important topic. We saw a huge spike in unemployment during the pandemic. After that, we saw a rapid run-up in inflation as the economy reopened and Russia invaded Ukraine. Now we've had another bout of inflation tied to the war with Iran. There was a time when economists thought the invisible hand would solve this problem, that supply and demand would balance themselves. And that idea, of course, broke down during the Great Depression. Tim Boppert of the Nobel Prize Committee says governments learned during the 1930s that there's a role to play for government to pump up demand during downturns, to keep unemployment in check, and to tamp down demand during boom times to keep inflation from spiraling out of control.
1: This is the Keynesian recipe, and it worked well. Until it didn't.
0: In the 1970s, we got stagflation with both high unemployment and inflation, and the Keynesian recipe, it seemed, needed some tweaks. That's where today's Nobel Prize winners come in.
2: Okay, so what did they add to the recipe?
0: The new Keynesian recipe includes a sharper focus on the individual players that contribute to supply and demand. The households that provide demand, the businesses that provide supply. Hall focused on the demand side and how households make decisions about what to buy. And Tim Boppert says they're driven not just by what the economy's like today, but by what they think it'll be like in the future.
1: If consumers see dark clouds on the horizon, they cut back on consumption already today.
0: So while Hall was looking at consumers and how they make demand decisions, Woodford was looking at the supply side and how businesses make decisions about prices. And there again, expectations are key because there are frictions when you change the price. So business people try to figure out not just how things look right now, but how they might look 3 months or 6 months down the road.
2: So before we let you go, Scott, are there policy implications for this research?
0: Yeah, one of the things that these researchers figured out is that it's important for policymakers to pay attention to expectations. Woodford got the congratulatory call this morning in New York and said it's important for folks in Congress or at the Federal Reserve to explain their decision-making for those families and businesses out there running the economy.
3: One of the themes in my work is that government authorities shouldn't view stabilization of the economy as an exercise that is simply conducted, you know, by people pulling levers to control the economy independently of what people in the economy understand about this.
0: And we're seeing this play out right now with the Federal Reserve. The new chairman of the Fed, Kevin Warsh, feels like he wants to avoid giving forward guidance to not get locked into a decision. But some of his colleagues on the Federal Reserve Governing Board say, look, it's important for the people out there in the economy to know what we're going to do. Warsh says he wants people to play the ball, not the ref. But to play the ball, you have to know what the referee's going to do.
2: That is NPR's Scott Horsley. Scott, thank you.
0: You're welcome.
2: It's Morning Edition from NPR News. I'm Michelle Martin.
4: And I'm Steve Inske.
5: And I'm Brian Scott Smith. And this is indeed Morning Edition on 91.1 WSHU Public Radio, 105.7 in Central Suffolk and 89.9 on Eastern Long Island and in Eastern Connecticut. 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We're always on your smart speaker, of course, or mobile device with that news you trust. 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
6: You run the risk of your ballot not being postmarked on time, or there are many states that don't use the postmark, and simply your ballot doesn't arrive on time.
5: Still, voting experts worry about thousands of ballots being rejected. 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Now, you know Suzanne Bonner as the voice of Sunday Baroque. 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Join Suzanne and WSHU for 12 days exploring Sweden, Denmark and Norway. 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Gaelic Storm takes the stage on October 21st. 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
1: From Marketplace in Washington, I'm Kimberly Adams. We now know the winner of this year's Sveriges Riksbank Prize in Economic Sciences in memory of Alfred Nobel, the Nobel Prize in Economics. Two Americans, Stanford professor Robert E. Hall and Columbia professor Michael Woodford, will split the almost $2 million prize for their work developing models that help governments navigating big swings in the economy use fiscal and monetary policy to maintain stability. To mark the occasion, we reached out to a couple of past laureates to hear how things have been going since getting the call. First, Claudia Golden, an economics professor at Harvard University. She won in 2023 for her work in the field of historical economics, tracking women's pay and labor market participation across centuries.
3: This award to me was not just to me. It was to an extremely large group of people. I received, and still do, hundreds and hundreds, probably thousands of emails and letters from people who said how much it meant to them and that it validated their work. It made them feel as people more important. And for that, it meant a lot to me.
1: We also checked in with one of last year's recipients, Peter Howitt at Brown University, who won for his work in creative destruction, the process by which new technologies, products, and markets replace old ones. It's considered one of the primary drivers of economic growth, but it also generates losses through obsolescence.
4: It's wonderful that this very different approach to the theory of economic growth has been recognized. For a long time, it was quite controversial. People realized that obsolescence is a real thing, that not everybody gains from technological progress, but they didn't really see how important it was for understanding what drives growth.
1: That tension Howitt's referring to feels particularly familiar as artificial intelligence reshapes industries and the labor market. Congrats to both this year's winners. Let's do the numbers. Dow, S&P, and NASDAQ futures are mixed in the negative 0.2 to positive 0.1% range, with the Dow future up 44 points. The 10-year Treasury yield is up at 5.24%.
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1: Colleges are competing for a dwindling number of high schoolers, so some institutions are paying student influencers to lure in new prospects. Marketplace's Stephanie Hughes reports that this strategy is a crucial way for smaller schools, especially, to market to teenagers.
5: At Canisius, a private university in Buffalo, the mascot is the Golden Griffin, and a handful of students on campus are known as the Griffluencers. They're paid to post on the school's social media accounts. One of them is 19-year-old Madison Dukesbury. She took the job because she wanted to make the school's accounts more hip.
6: Obviously, being a teen during COVID and then after that, social media has been like a huge part in like everyone's life.
5: One of her videos documents a typical day. There's music in the background. You see her putting makeup on in the morning, going to anatomy class.
6: I wanted to highlight, you can take time to yourself. You can meditate. You can read. You can do your nails.
5: Another of Dukesbury's videos provides a speed tour of the underground tunnels that link different buildings on campus.
6: As someone who may not have toured here, they may look at the tunnel video and be like, oh, this school has tunnels in case there's a really bad snowstorm.
5: Also, Dukesbury seems to get the internet in a way adults sometimes do not. For example, sometimes she sees videos where people move their hands in a really animated way, and it feels kind of cringe.
6: Very, like, 2021, very dramatic. But now if we overdo it with the hand movements, people are like, that's not what we do anymore.
5: That insight into how to connect with other teenagers is one reason colleges hire them to post.
7: They're online. They know what's going on. They know what everyone likes.
5: Kaylee Natty started Canisius's influencer program 2 years ago. The students are paid New York State minimum wage, $16 an hour, and spend 5 to 10 hours a week creating content. The idea is to give prospective students a sense of what life could be like for them. For example, by providing video tours of the dorms.
7: I can't speak to a prospective student the way that a student actually can.
5: That insider look is something Taylor O'Keefe, a high school senior, wants from a school.
8: It gives you a better vibe for who the people are that go to that school. And you kind of get to think to yourself, would those be my people?
5: O'Keefe, who lives in Central Connecticut, is in the process of applying to college. And social media helps her understand what students do in their downtime.
8: I woke up, I went to class, I went to the gym, I hung out with my friends, and then I went to bed at a reasonable time. I think that sounds like a great day to me.
5: O'Keefe's opinion matters because teenagers like her are in increasingly short supply.
9: This is the first true year of the demographic cliff.
5: Jeff Schiffman advises colleges across the country, including Canisius, for the company EAB. After the 2008 recession, people had fewer kids. So now, 18 years later, those non-existent kids aren't applying to college.
9: If you see a steep decline in the number of first-time freshmen enrolling at your institution, you have much smaller tuition revenue coming in.
5: Certain states are projected to be harder hit than others, including New York, where Canisius is located. And Schiffman says smaller schools that aren't as well known really need to have a strong social media presence. I asked high schooler Taylor O'Keefe if it ever felt weird to be looking to Instagram when making such a big decision.
8: Totally, it does. It feels immature, almost. I feel like I should be looking at course catalogs.
5: She does look at course catalogs, but says they don't tell her what a random Thursday night might be like, the way TikTok can. I'm Stephanie Hughes from Marketplace.
1: And in Washington, I'm Kimberly Adams with the Marketplace Morning Report. 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
9: Welcome to the Ralph Nader Radio Hour. My name is Steve Scrovan. My co-host David Feldman is under the weather. He's not with us, but we've got our intrepid producer, Hannah Feldman, with us. Hello, Hannah.
10: Hello, Steve.
9: 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Hello, Ralph.
11: Hello. It's voting season, listeners. Back up your vote with specific demands on the candidates of your choice, unless you want to write in your own choice.
9: First up on the program today, we welcome back Dr. Feroz Sidwa, one of the American doctors who's worked in war-torn Gaza. He is one of the subjects of the new documentary, American Doctor, directed by Po Si Tang. American Doctor is playing in theaters around the country. In addition to Dr. Sidwa, the film chronicles the experience of Dr. Mark Perlmutter, a Jewish American, and Dr. Thera Ahmad, who is Palestinian American. They work out of Nasser Hospital in Khan Yunis in the southern section of the Gaza Strip, the last large hospital left standing in the rubble of Gaza. The film really gives you a visceral sense of the horror that has been visited upon the civilian population of Gaza, especially the children. We'll speak to Dr. Sidwa about the events depicted in the film, as well as his latest assessment of the death undercount in Gaza. Then, in the midst of the AI boom, NVIDIA, the chip maker, has become the most profitable company on planet Earth. So what do companies in late-stage capitalism do with all their extra cash? Do they make capital investments, pay their workers more, shore up their pension plans? No, they buy back their own stock to raise their stock price. We welcome back William Lozonik, who has written extensively about the financialization of the U.S. economy and will clue us in as to what exactly is going on at NVIDIA and the rest of corporate America. As always, somewhere in the middle, we'll check in with our tireless corporate crime reporter, Russell Mokyber. But first, we are rejoined by an American doctor who's worked in Gaza. Hannah?
10: Dr. Feroz Sidwa is a general trauma and critical care surgeon in California. He is also a humanitarian surgeon who has worked in Palestine, Ukraine, Haiti, Zimbabwe, and Burkina Faso. He most recently volunteered at Nasser Medical Complex in Khan Yunis, Gaza. He was blocked from entering Gaza by Israel's Shin Bet intelligence service in November 2025, and his work in Gaza is featured in the new documentary film, American Doctor. Welcome back to the Ralph Nader Radio Hour, Dr. Feroz Sidwa.
12: Thanks for having me. Great to be with you.
11: Welcome indeed, Feroz. And before we get to your film, which has played in 190 theaters already in the United States, titled American Doctor, I want to delve deeply into the vast death undercount in Gaza by the Israeli mass slaughter genocide. We've discussed this a lot in our past programs, but now we're going to come up with some ranges. So listeners, you've heard me say that the Hamas Ministry of Health figure is very qualified in the sense that it only lists named deceased reported by hospitals and morgues, and they have admitted that they cannot obviously name the tens of thousands under the rubble or blown to bits by Israeli bombs and artillery, and the number of people who die as a collateral result. Well, no food, no water, no electricity, no fuel, no health care, no medicines. And those figures remain very, very speculative, except that historically around the world, the collateral damage is often greater than the damage directly by military violence, such as bombing, apartment buildings, markets, schools in Gaza, as well as relief organizations, hundreds of mosques, and on and on. Dr. Sidwa, listeners, has compiled all the various estimates by UN agencies, international relief groups, universities, to try and come up with more realistic ranges. He has compiled three reports that are on the website Zeteo, Z-E-T-E-O, under the title The Truth About Gaza's Death. And the three reports, the first one's called How We Got There, and the second is A Gross Undercount, and the third is, What Do We Actually Know? So if you're interested, you can go to Zeteo, Z-E-T-E-O, website for the details, the documentation, the footnotes. Very, very meticulous compilation. So I want to ask you what's on the minds of a lot of our listeners, because the press sticks to the 75,000 estimate dead in Gaza, even though they all know it's a vast undercount. Even though a explosive expert, Professor Paul Rogers from Bradford University in England, said that the TNT equivalent dropped on Gaza, an area the size geographically of Philadelphia with 2.2 million people crowded together, it was equivalent to 8 Hiroshima bombs. And he added that they're much deadlier because they're much more targeted on the crowding place where the refugees and people fleeing the violence in Gaza are totally exposed. No shelter, no air raid places they can escape to, no fire departments to put out fires raging throughout the urban areas of Gaza. Every day I pick up reports, Feroz, and the New York Times just repeats the vast undercount of the Ministry of Health. So does the Washington Post, Wall Street Journal, AP, even the Independent Press has done that, without noting what the Hamas Ministry of Health has recognized, that this is a very, very limited criteria of named deceased that they are totaling from day to day. So let me ask you the basic question. What is it that we do know about the range of death in Gaza since October 2023? What is it that we do know in terms of ranges from the violent impact of the bombings and the resulting side effects that have resulted in diseases and injuries? And this is without minimizing that almost everybody in Gaza who has survived is either sick or injured at one level or another, as you have noticed from your tours of duty, crumbling Gaza hospitals. So what is it that we do know?
13: Yeah, so like you said, the Ministry of Health in Gaza, it releases a list periodically of people whose names are known who have been killed by violence. And their names are known because either one of two things happened. One is that their body was taken to a hospital, or they were in a hospital when they died. Or two, an investigation was done, which has some pretty strict criteria. It has to be like two non-first degree relatives, and they have to meet with a judge, and there's a long process. So that's the list of people that they release. But like you mentioned, I wrote these articles for Zeteo, and I know most people don't have a subscription to that. So if they want the PDFs, they can just email me and I can send them to them. But the Ministry of Health's count is very limited for some of the reasons that you mentioned. Number one, it just can't count people that never arrive at a hospital. So if you are in a building and it collapses, you know, there have been some famous stories in the past few months of people finally managing to uncover the remains of many hundreds of people in apartment buildings in Gaza City. Well, none of those people are on the list of Ministry of Health dead, nor can they be. They're just bones at this point. There's no way to identify them without extensive technology that doesn't exist in Gaza. So there's people buried under the rubble, and most of their remains have just decomposed at this point. There's just no way to know who they are, and there never will be. So they just can't show up on that list. The second, and I think probably the largest category, is people who were killed during the most intensive phases of destruction, especially in the north, and their families just buried them because there was no point in taking somebody who had been ripped in two or had their head ripped off, or, you know, just obviously people who were just obviously dead. When the Israelis are destroying and shooting everybody that goes outside, there's not really much point to hauling that person's body to the hospital and asking if they're dead. They're obviously dead. So those people were just buried and then they moved on. And there's not a whole lot of reason for a Palestinian family that's struggling to find water and food every day right now. So there's a lot of reason that people who, and there's other reasons as well, but those are probably the two most important ones. There's a lot of reasons that people just wouldn't show up on this list. So to get around that problem, this is a normal problem in warfare and vast societal destruction, especially in a poor country, and especially in a sustained level of conflict. Like, I just got back from Ethiopia 2 weeks ago, and they had the exact same problem there during the serious war in the north in Tigray. So to get around this, conflict epidemiologists have several different types of studies that they can do. One is what's called, I won't give the technical details, but one is what's called a capture-recapture analysis. One of those was done by a team in London mostly, and they found that the Ministry of Health is undercounting deaths in Gaza by about 40%, meaning that now the death toll is well over 100,000. And then again, this just emphasizes, this is only the death toll from violence. It doesn't include, like you said, the what are called the indirect causes of death when you rip a society to shreds like Gaza was. But their study still has significant limitations, which we could talk about, but I think we talked about them last time I was on, so I don't want to repeat myself. The other major study that was done is a household survey called the Gaza Mortality Survey, which basically went door to door in Gaza and tried to sample the population. This study also has a lot of major problems with it. I think it's quite obvious that it's a major undercount, still a major undercount of the deaths. But despite its major problems and despite it still being a major undercount, it still finds that about, I think it's 35%, that the Ministry of Health is undercounting by 35%. So those are the two main scientific studies that have been done to try and get around this limitation of the Ministry of Health. Both of these studies still, like I said, have serious limitations. And I think it's quite clear to any thinking person who studies these issues and has any experience of Gaza that they're still both dramatic undercounts. There has been one very, very small attempt, and not the most rigorous thing, but also, like I said, it's the only one, to adjust these numbers for peculiarities of the Gaza Strip. That attempt takes the death toll up, just from violence, up to over 200,000. And again, for reasons that are technical in nature and probably would bore most people, it's very likely that even that could be an undercount. And then as far as I can tell, I think a reasonable upper limit of the number killed by violence, again, not including indirect deaths, a reasonable upper limit I can come up with is 437,000. And again, the details are in that Zatteo piece if anybody wants to read it. But as far as anybody can tell, 19% of journalists in Gaza have been killed. And since we know journalists are being heavily, very heavily targeted, to my mind, it's unlikely that the general population has been killed a higher percentage than 19%. And 19% of Gaza is 437,000 people. So that's a likely upper limit of the deaths from violence.
11: It's impossible. Want to give that number again?
13: The likely upper limit is 437,000. I'm not saying that's the number that died. It's probably not. But it's very unlikely that more than 437,000 people were killed by violence in Gaza. And to my mind, I think we can say with scientific certainty that at least 100,000 has been killed by violence in Gaza. I think it's a perfectly reasonable reading of the scientific literature that more than 200,000 people. And like I said, it's unlikely that more than 437,000 killed. So if I had to give an estimate of violent deaths in Gaza, it would be between 200 and 400,000 people have been killed, which is an astonishing number. That's between 10 and 20% of Gaza's population. And again, that's not including deaths from deprivation.
11: Yes. For example, no insulin for people who have diabetes, no cancer medicines, no antibiotics, no hospitals left, but most of the hospitals and morgues have been blown up, including a lot of cemeteries. So we're dealing with a situation, Feroz, that doesn't apply to any other country. The person has no problem estimating how many people in Syria died under the Assad dictatorship, how many in the Sudan, how many in the Ukraine, but they're okay with vast undercount of the Palestinian victims. And of course, it isn't just the journalists. They've killed hundreds of healthcare workers, physicians, nurses, assistants. They've killed hundreds of UNRWA food and healthcare relief workers under the United Nations. They have blown up 800 mosques. The devastation is unparalleled in human history, some commentators have said.
13: Yeah, Ralph,
11: never
13: can
11: been
13: I just
11: an area that small.
13: Yeah.
11: And you have statistics on how the greater percentages compare with Ukraine. You want to give that?
13: Yeah, sure. But just before we get to that, the UN just released a new and updated number that 61 million tons of rubble have been generated by the U.S.-Israeli assault on Gaza. That, as far as I can tell, that is more than all of the rubble. And I hope people will listen to this. That is more than all of the rubble generated by every single conflict in the entire world in the past 18 years. Gaza is the size of the city of Philadelphia. It is actually smaller than the city of Kyiv in Ukraine. It's the capital of Ukraine. The level of destruction that has been visited on this place, there's just nothing, it's impossible to find an equivalent to this anywhere else. It's completely outrageous. So to compare the killing of civilians in Ukraine versus in Gaza, well, let me just give you the comparisons that I've done, not necessarily to Ukraine. But so Air Wars is a British non-governmental research firm. They look into how air campaigns affect civilians. Now, they studied the first 25 days of the assault on Gaza, just October 7th to 31st of 2023. They issued a report about it, but they issued it before they had finished studying all of the harm incidents in that time period. So they sent me the completed data, and I looked through it. So in just those 25 days, between 6,300 and 8,100 civilians were killed that they can determine from their open source methods. If you compare this to the deadliest month for civilians that they had ever studied before, which was Iraq in, I believe it was March of 2017, the rate of killing of civilians in Gaza between October 7th and 31st was 88 to 113 times higher than the deadliest months for civilians ever documented by Air Wars previously. Again, we're talking about two orders of magnitude difference between what's going on in Gaza and the previous deadliest place that they'd ever studied. That was for civilians generally. But Air Wars also investigates plenty of other conflicts. For example, the conflict in Ukraine. In the first 79 days of the Russian invasion of Kharkiv province, which is in the eastern side of Ukraine, Amnesty International described this as a relentless, indiscriminate, massive artillery fire and missile strikes. And they're right about that. That's exactly what it was. It was completely indiscriminate and insane. If you look at the comparison between Kharkiv in those first 80 days and Gaza in those first 25 days, the rate of killing of children in Gaza was 114 to 118 times higher than in Kharkiv. And that's adjusting for the fact that there are a higher percentage of children in Gaza. That's adjusting for that. If you look at Ukraine as a whole, you find basically the same thing, but in fact, much, much worse. The rate of killing of children in Gaza is hundreds of times higher than it is in Ukraine. And then the most, to me, the most shocking one, the most shocking comparison is that Air Wars studied the ISIS, Russian, and U.S. assault on Syria. And they found that, again, if I'm remembering the exact time right, it was that March of 2016 was the deadliest month for children that they had ever studied anywhere. So that's the 31 days of March of 2016. In the first 25 days of the U.S.-Israeli assault on Gaza, the rate of killing of children was 71 to 142 times higher than in the deadliest month they had ever studied for children anywhere else. And just to put these numbers in a little bit of perspective, because I know, you know, when you're talking about rates and hundreds of differences, it can be confusing. But I hope people will listen to this. If you look at Russia's invasion of Ukraine versus Israel's invasion of Gaza, Russian forces killed the same percentage of children in Ukraine in 10 months as the U.S. and Israel kill in Gaza every 18 to 37 hours. I'll say that again. Russian forces kill the same percentage of Ukraine's children in 10 months as the percentage of children in Gaza killed every 18 to 37 hours by the U.S. Israelis.
11: And listeners should know that the U.S. weapons paid by you, the taxpayer, made this all possible for the Israeli regime under Netanyahu to inflict its genocide and such devastating fatalities, injuries, and deprivation of food, medicine, and water, and all the other things that people survive. Anyway, let's go to the new documentary. I noticed that Lila Fidel interviewed the producer on NPR on August 24th, Morning Edition. The documentary is called American Doctor. It's called An Intimate and Unflinching Look at the Decimated Healthcare System in Gaza under Israeli assault. And it focuses on the work you did, the work your colleague Mark Perlmutter, an orthopedic surgeon from North Carolina and hospitals in Gaza, and a Palestinian American doctor. So I'm going to transmit this over to a filmmaker in his own right, our one and only Steve.
9: Thanks, Ralph. Yeah, we're going to move now from numbers to pictures. And we're going to start by playing the trailer for American Doctor, which is premiered at the Sundance Film Festival last January. He's playing in theaters all around the country and around the world as it qualifies for Oscar consideration. So, Jimmy, let's play that trailer. And even though we know it's just audio, I think you'll get the sense of it.
1: I want to take you through what Gaza looks like when a hospital is totally overwhelmed. You're getting waves of patients. Who do you prioritize? When do you have to treat them? You got no pain medicine to give the people whose legs have been blown off.
12: Three surgeons all working on one little girl for, what, 2.5 hours? And she's probably going to lose her right leg, left leg, and her left arm.
14: And she's starting to wake up. Let's get her warm.
15: As a Jewish physician, I knew nothing about Gaza. Like most Americans, I thought everybody out here were nothing but terrorists, because that's what I was told.
12: I'm not Israeli, I'm not Palestinian, I'm not Christian, I'm not Muslim, I'm not Jewish, and I don't really have any connection to it. But as an American, I just don't want my government involved in crimes.
14: I'm a Palestinian, I'm not a spokesperson, I'm a human being, I'm a U.S. doctor who wants to see babies like my babies not be killed anymore.
16: What surprised me most was how the carnage was focused on journalists, healthcare workers, and children.
17: This bomb.
18: Where was that?
12: That bomb hit the building.
18: There was a 15-year-old kid ready for discharge that was incinerated.
12: And if I had gone down and been changing that kid's dressing, there would have been three bodies, and I would have been one of them.
19: When they hit a hospital, that's a deep tragedy that people will feel in the community for the foreseeable future. We're just asking that hospitals not be targeted. Why that conversation is derailed in the United States is beyond me.
6: We do not have to accept that as Americans.
12: The United States could stop sending jet fuel, bombs, all sorts of weapons. This is a political problem. We need a political solution.
18: We're a good pair. You talk intelligently and I talk emotionally.
20: It's on us to make sure that their stories are told.
21: I couldn't go to Palestine.
22: I got rejected. And then I come back to the United States and get detained by the Department of Homeland Security.
15: This is what my tax dollars did. What your tax dollars did. What my neighbor's tax dollars did. They have the right to know the truth.
14: Pharaoh's the right one to listen to. He is about fairness, and he is about doing the right thing.
12: You know we're not dating, right? You don't have to talk me up this much. Yeah. I just met her 5 minutes ago. Yeah.
9: That was the trailer for American Doctor. Dr. Sidwa, talk about your compatriots there, starting with the first voice we hear there, the Palestinian-American from Chicago, Dr. Thayer Ahmad.
13: Yeah, Thayer, he's an emergency room physician in Chicago. He's a Palestinian-American. He was born in Chicago, raised there. He's a great guy. He's a really, really impressive human being. He's a leader in his community. He's a very vocal advocate for his community, not just in Gaza, but he works mostly in his community in Chicago. So he's really wonderful. He and I, unfortunately, we never were able to work in Gaza together. And then we were scheduled to work in the West Bank on an educational project together, but then we started bombing Iran, and so that got nixed. But hopefully at some point, he and I can go to Palestine and he can introduce me to his family.
9: He had the same credentials as you and Dr. Perlmutter, but he was in at one point, and then he couldn't go back a second time. Talk about that.
13: Yeah, actually, just I know what you mean by saying he had the same credentials, but actually he has better credentials than me and Mark because he's Palestinian. You know, he's going to volunteer with Palestinians right in the Gaza Strip. And medical care, anybody can imagine this themselves. If you go to a hospital and all of a sudden there's this random foreigner who doesn't know your culture and doesn't even speak your language, who's trying to figure out what's wrong with you, this makes it quite difficult. That's what happens when I show up in Gaza. But there, he speaks the language, he knows the culture well, et cetera, et cetera. So he actually is a much better physician in Gaza than I am, just for that reason alone. But yeah, because he's a Palestinian, he is forbidden from entering the Gaza Strip, which is just an absolute outrage. He should have priority on entering the Gaza Strip. But yeah, the Israelis continue to block him. To be fair, now they're also blocking me, but they continue to block him from entering Gaza. And now, again, I just want to emphasize, not just him, but almost all Palestinians are blocked from entering Gaza. From almost all Palestinians who live abroad
0: are blocked from entering Gaza right now.
9: Talk about the opening scene. It's with Dr. Perlmutter, and he's showing the director of the film. The director is Po-C Tang, an image of casualties he's photographed on his iPad. Can you describe that scene to our listeners?
0: Yeah, I want to emphasize to people that this is not a gory movie. This movie is nothing, you know, like Saving Private Ryan is a much bloodier movie than this. But nevertheless, this movie is, it's a tough watch sometimes because the things you see, like what Mark shows at the very beginning, are difficult. They are scenes of dead bodies, not bodies that have been ripped to shreds, but bodies that are just dead. And it forces you to realize what our bombs do to people. You know, our bombs are not made of magic and pixie dust. They cause pressure waves. They cause blast injury. They cause all sorts of death and destruction. And that's what Mark is trying to, in that opening scene, Mark is trying to get the director, Poe, to understand that if she blurs these images, if she pixelates them, if she refuses to show people what it looks like to kill children and what dead children actually look like and forces people to look, to really just to look, that she'll be doing people a disservice. And you hear it at the end of the trailer when he's saying people have a right to know the truth. Well, the truth is pretty uncomfortable. And so, yeah, that's what the opening scene, the last line in the trailer is from the opening scene of the movie. And that scene sets the tone for the rest of the film. Yeah.
9: So you worked out of Nasser Hospital, which is, I believe, the last hospital standing in Gaza, in Khan Yunis, located in the southern part of the Gaza Strip. Is that correct?
0: Yeah. So Khan Yunis, the Gaza Strip is so small that you could walk up and down it in a day. I mean, it's really not a big place, like we mentioned. But Khan Yunis is right in the middle. There were really no major hospitals anywhere south of that. But the Gaza Strip, the main core of it was Gaza City, which was in the north. And that was where 80% of the medical capacity was. It's also where 60% of the population lived. And it's basically gone. I mean, it's, you know, for all intents and purposes, doesn't exist. The biggest hospital in Gaza was Shifa, which was, a 750-bed medical complex, which is enormous. That would make it the seventh biggest hospital in California. So it's a really, really big place. This place has been ripped to shreds. It basically doesn't function anymore. If you look at the WHO reports, they call it a partially functioning hospital, which is absurd. They've moved the emergency room over to some of the outpatient clinics, and I think they do surgery in a dentist's office. From what I understand, it's completely ridiculous to even pretend this is a hospital. But so for now, the biggest hospital in the Strip is Nasser Medical Complex in Khan Yunis. Yeah, and it's a 250-bed medical complex. There's a much, much smaller hospital north of there called Aqsa Martyrs Hospital, which is, I think, 50 or 60 beds. I'm forgetting exactly now.
9: But in this one, they only had two operating rooms are functioning. There's only one X-ray machine. It's very
0: at Aqsa, yeah. So at Aqsa Martyrs Hospital, there are two ORs, and there's basically no functional equipment left at all. At Nasser Medical Complex, we had six operating rooms, and was it six? Yeah, we had six ORs. And, you know, when I was there, the hospital had enough supplies and functioning equipment for me to be able to do trauma surgery. Like, the main thing that I do is I stop people from bleeding to death. But that's a pretty low bar. Like, just not bleeding to death and dying is a low bar for medical care. Most of these people are being injured by bombs. So they're being thrown through things. They're being twisted and turned in all sorts of ways. So they have traumatic brain injuries. They have spinal cord injuries. They have orthopedic injuries. And I can't do any of those operations because there's not the equipment that's needed. And now what I'm told by my colleagues that work there is that it's even getting to the point that Nasser can't even provide hemorrhage control for people. So
9: Nasser was actually, by the end of the film, even Nasser is attacked. In one point, there's a missile that hits a surgical floor where the Israelis contended that a terrorist was being treated. Now, it's a war crime to bomb a hospital. The Israelis are claiming that there were weapons caches in the basements and that there are people, Hamas fighters, moving weapons through the hospital. Did you see anything like that happening when you were there?
0: No, this is all complete nonsense. Not only did I not see it, but neither has anyone else who worked in Gaza's hospitals. So I'll just tell you, like, in it would have been July of 2024, and then again in October of 2024, me and a group of other American healthcare workers who've worked in Gaza sent the Biden administration an open letter. We sent a similar open letter to Trump in October of last year. So on the Trump letter, if I remember the numbers right, there's 154 signatories. So 154 American healthcare workers who've worked in the Gaza Strip. All of us said we've never seen anything that even remotely approaches militarization of a hospital. And just to be clear, not only that, I'm pretty sure I've never even seen a combatant, like an injured combatant in Gaza's hospitals. It's possible I did. And if I did, I would treat them just like I treat anybody else. But almost everybody that comes to a hospital in Gaza comes with their families. And, you know, you can say whatever you like about Hamas. They're certainly not dragging their wives out to the battlefield. That's just completely silly. So, no, this is just total nonsense.
9: Well, we have to wrap up here in a moment, but I just wanted to touch on one more thing. The film is dedicated to the 1,700 healthcare workers, Palestinian healthcare workers who've been killed during the conflict. Talk about the Palestinian healthcare workers who've been working under these conditions, separated from their families. There's one particularly poignant interlude in the film where a healthcare worker keeps getting calls from his home about his sick baby daughter. Can you just talk briefly about that?
0: Yeah, he's relaying this story to Mark that happened at the beginning of the genocide when he was at Shifa Hospital. This anesthesiologist was at Shifa Hospital, and he was working. There were big mass casualty events going on, and he couldn't leave his work, and people kept calling him and saying, "Your daughter is sick." And he said, "She'll be fine. She'll be fine. Don't worry." And finally, they call him and they start screaming and they say, "You know, you need to come here." And he came to her, and as he found her, and she was sick to the point that she died, actually, at that point. She was 10 months old. There's no reason this child should have died. But this is what happens when you destroy the medical capacity that's used. Medical care, the most effective medical care that human beings provide to each other, is provided to small children so that they can reach the age of 5. At that point, they become a bit more robust and they can survive the challenges that the world throws at them, and to pregnant women. Those are the two groups that benefit most from medical care. When you destroy a medical system, and just to be clear, it's not that Israel bombed one hospital once, and I know you weren't trying to imply that that's what happened, but like even Nasser itself is a good example. Nasser was laid siege to in February of 2024. Then it was laid siege to again in March of 2024. Then it was bombed on March 23rd, 2025. That's when I was almost killed there. Then it was bombed in May of 2025, if I'm remembering the month correctly. Then it was bombed in a very famous quadruple strike that was actually videotaped and then analyzed by the BBC in August of 2025. That's just one place. You know, this one hospital that was laid siege to twice, then bombed. I mean, it's just completely outrageous. And this is hardly unique to Nasser. This is literally every hospital in Gaza. And not just the hospitals. Most of the clinics have been destroyed. Most of the pharmaceutical warehouses have been destroyed. Most of the veterinary medicine spots have been destroyed. So when you attack a healthcare system like this, you're basically condemning women and children to die. There's no other effect that it could even be expected to have. You know, the same goes with the destruction of Gaza's sewage system. It's the destruction of its educational system, the destruction of the water treatment facilities, the destruction of almost all of the housing in Gaza, the destruction of the entire arable land and food distribution system, the destruction of almost every bakery in Gaza, the destruction of every chicken farm, the destruction of, you know, it just goes on and on and on. Everything that sustains life, especially for an urbanized population, has been destroyed. And that's why the vast majority of international experts consider this to be genocidal.
11: The larger picture here is there have been studies, most recently one out of the UN, that the Israeli Netanyahu regime deliberately targets infants and children with snipers, and they deliberately target children.
9: The film is American Doctor. Hannah, tell us where people can find it.
10: So at the moment, American Doctor is screening at theaters across the country and internationally, what one would presume. 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Those are still going on. And if it's not screening near you, you can actually request a screening. There's a form you can fill out to request a screening, which is pretty cool. So that's at americandoctorfilm.com. And it will be available for streaming in the near future. That'll be at watermelonpictures.com. Watermelon Pictures is the production company that produced American Doctor.
9: We've talked a lot about numbers. These are the pictures. And believe me, it is, well, like Dr. Sidwa said, it is not gory, but it's still horrible. And we should know this.
0: Can I just add one thing? The film, it's mostly, its theatrical run was basically the last month and a half. But this is an independent film, and it's shown in independent theaters, and it's had a very high rate of return for the theaters that have played it. You know, people have filled up the seats, in other words.
11: Before we close, is there anything you want to say to our listeners about what they can do about all this?
0: You know, I mean, being politically active is the only, you know, actually, I think it was Ralph Nader that used to say, if you're not turned on to politics, politics will turn on you. So it's necessary to be involved, not just with electoral politics, but with citizen organization and be of people. I think it was in the trailer when I said that we just don't have to accept these things as Americans. We don't. We don't have to accept that our government forces us to subsidize the mass murder of children and the destruction of an entire society. So if you're not happy about that situation, get actively involved. There are plenty of groups. There's the Institute for Middle East Understanding. There's Jewish Voice for Peace. There's Not in Our Name. There's A New Policy. There are all sorts of citizens groups that are working on these matters, but they need people, they need money, they need people with expertise, and they need dedicated people who are interested in working on these.
11: And they need citizens back home putting the heat on their two senators and representatives and collectively on all 535 members. There's no reason why the Democrats can't have shadow hearings in the House and Senate with great press coverage on these grisly subjects. We've been speaking with Dr. Feroz Sidwa, a surgeon in California who has been to Gaza under the most perilous conditions and who has been a feature in the new film out called American Doctor. Thank you very much, Feroz, and we hope to hear from you again soon as you continue your studies on the collateral effects of the violent genocide on defenseless Palestinians in Gaza.
0: Thanks, everyone. Great to be with you.
9: We've been speaking with Dr. Feroz Sidwa. We will link to his work at RalphNaderRadioHour.com. When we come back, our next guest calls the stock buyback of $150 billion by the most valuable company in the world, NVIDIA, both stock market manipulation and a protection racket.
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23: Hello, this is Neil Flynn, and you are currently listening to WESU Middletown. Lucky you. Something so strong could carry
9: us away. But first, let's check in with our corporate crime reporter, Russell Mokyber.
24: From the National Press Building in Washington, D.C., this is your Corporate Crime Reporter Morning Minute for Friday, October 2, 2026. I'm Russell Mokyber. New York State, one of the largest markets for gambling in the United States, escalated its fight against prediction markets by suing Polymarket's domestic arm, alleging that the Bet on Nearly Everything site was illegally running a gambling operation. That's according to a report in the Wall Street Journal. The state where Polymarket and its chief rival Kalshi are based has aggressively sought to rein in the rapidly growing industry. Attorney General Letitia James has brought lawsuits against competitors with similar claims. And New York City Council Speaker Julie Menin has raised a possible investigation into the company's marketing practices. For the Corporate Crime Reporter, I'm Russell Mokyber.
9: Thank you, Russell. Welcome back to the Ralph Nader Radio Hour. I'm Steve Scrovan, along with Hannah and Ralph. Our next guest calls the latest $150 million stock buyback of NVIDIA both stock market manipulation and a protection racket. Anna?
10: William Lozonik is Professor Emeritus of Economics at the University of Massachusetts Lowell and co-founder and president of the Academic Industry Research Network, a nonprofit research organization. His recent work includes predatory value extraction, how the looting of the business corporation became the U.S. norm, and how sustainable prosperity can be restored, and investing in innovation, fronting predatory value extraction in the U.S. corporation. Welcome back to the Ralph Nader Radio Hour, William Lozonik.
1: Well, thank you. It's good to be here.
11: Welcome back, Bill. The news of the day is NVIDIA, the richest corporation in the world, has added $150 billion to buy back its stock. That's the largest single buyback in corporate history. This is added to $80 billion to its buyback program earlier. And you founded the Academic Critique of buybacks, how they don't create jobs, how they enhance the metrics for executive compensation, and how in so many ways they produce unproductive use of massive amounts of capital, which of course comes from consumer dollars originally. So could you give us your view on this massive buyback by NVIDIA and what that money could have been used for by NVIDIA?
1: Okay, so let me make a number of points here. So first of all, as you said, it's a program which to buy back $150 billion by the end of 2028, but it's in addition to $85 billion that they have already authorized. So that makes $235 billion. And it means that at any point in time, on any day, NVIDIA can go into the open market and ask its broker to buy back shares. The last time I looked, it can do under the SEC quote-unquote regulation, which goes back to 1982, it can do about $8 or $9 billion a day, day after day after day, just buying back its stock, inflating its stock price, basically manipulating its stock price. When it issued this press release a couple days ago about the buyback, one of the things it says that it's returning capital to shareholders. I mean, Jensen Huang, who's the founder and CEO of NVIDIA, knows that's nonsense. The only time they ever raised money from shareholders on the stock market was in their IPO in 1999, January 1999, and that was $40 million. One of his co-founders, Curtis Priam, there were three co-founders, one of them sold all his stock in 2006 for about $30 million. It's estimated that if he had held the stock to the present, it would be worth $70 billion. So if those people who originally bought the stock at the IPO had held on to it, you don't need to return anything else to them. They've got plenty and plenty of money for holding on. So this is just a manipulation of the stock market. Now, a couple different reasons why they do it. First of all, they give out lots of stock to their employees. And in 2025, there is about 119 million shares that went out to employees that is diluting shareholding, but they did about 360 shares repurchased. So it's more than the dilution. But even offsetting the dilution, there's no theory that supports this, because if you're going to give your workers, your employees, the incentive to get the stock price up, because they're going to gain when, in this case, their awards vest, then, you know, that should show up for shareholders on the stock market in a higher share price, which they benefit from. The workers benefit as well. So why does NVIDIA then have to go in and offset that dilution? This should have shown up. And in NVIDIA's case, it does show up in higher earnings, massive earnings that they're generating. So that's even that reason is nonsense. The other reason is basically, which is kind of more fundamental, and it's the same reason that Tim Cook, when he was CEO of Apple, and now the chairman, did about $900 billion of stock buybacks, is to keep his job. Nelson Wang, although he's the founder of NVIDIA, has 3.58% of the shares and votes, because it's a single class shares. And anytime the hedge funds can come in with their wolf packs and just throw him out. And even though there's no evidence of active threats against them, this has been going on for four decades, that companies prophylactically do these buybacks. It's like it's basically a protection racket. They do the buybacks so they can keep their jobs. Now, when NVIDIA does all these buybacks and it's got massive amount of profits, it can't use even with all the profit. It was $118 billion in the first three quarters of this year. Last year, it was $120 billion. for the whole year just in profits. When they do these buybacks, it raises the bar for everybody else to try to keep their stock price up. So it has an effect on all the other companies out there that have profits or that can even borrow money to do buybacks to try to keep their stock price up. Now, the last thing I'll say is one of the things that they could be doing with their shares, with this money, there's lots of different things. But one of the things is that NVIDIA is just a chip designer. They don't manufacture their own chips. Most of their advanced chips, almost all their advanced chips, are manufactured by TSMC in Taiwan, the world's leading chip fabrication company. The same is true for Apple's chips. Intel, as I think everybody knows, has fallen on hard times. And Matt Hopkins and I wrote several articles on this a few years ago. That's because of all the buybacks they did over the years while they were not actually investing in the capabilities to keep up with MC and Samsung Electronics. In 2021, when Pat Gelsinger came in, he was the first CEO who came into a company that I know of and told the board that he would take the job, but no more buybacks. He was a production guy. He was kicked out, I think, mainly because he had become too much of the face of the Biden administration with the CHIPS Act when Trump got elected. And now there's the Bhutan, but really the same strategy. They're trying to get back on track. And as people probably know, the government or Trump, whatever that the equation there is, bought 10% of Intel just over a year ago. Just after that, NVIDIA put $5 billion into Intel for developing its capabilities to produce chips. And also there was an agreement to co-design chips. $5 billion is not much when you need $100 billion to get back on track in the fabrication sector and to catch up with TSMC. So I would have thought, and I thought that this would have been in NVIDIA's interest to have a second source to TSMC for its chips, that it would have been putting 30, 40, 50, even $100 billion into Intel. And if that's not going to be done by NVIDIA, then the government, not this government, however,

0: workers, doing more research and development, all kinds of other productive ways, whereas a stock buyback doesn't create a job. It's just a financial indulgence for the bosses of the company. So what could NVIDIA have done with that money specifically to earn the label of productivity?
1: Well, first of all, in NVIDIA's case right now, despite, the massive amounts of money that are being spent in AI and where it's making its money, as I said, I think the best concrete investment could be made in getting Intel back on track. Okay, they're putting lots of money. Of course, there's all this circular financing that people have heard about where they're putting the money into Anthropic and OpenAI and companies, which that I'm hesitant to say they should put more money into that because it's a bubble and it's going to burst. Okay, their employees are getting paid very well because they're getting a lot of money in stock. In a company like that, most of the workers have stock-based pay. So I wouldn't worry too much about them. I would worry about ensuring that they have employment security and stable jobs, not just for the sake of those employees, but because this is the reason why a lot of American companies fall behind, including Intel, in R&D intensive industries. If you get a lot of employee instability, if you go up and down, you have to lay off the workers, happening a lot in tech companies, as you know, then you lose a lot of the capability to compete in the future. Now, right now, NVIDIA is not in that situation. It has so much money that it doesn't know what to do with it. I would say that the money it doesn't know what to do with, because it's not that it isn't investing in new capabilities and in new products, et cetera. The money, it should just keep that in a NVIDIA bank. Okay, that money is not going to go under Jensen Huang's mattress. It's going to be going out there, money on the market being lent in bonds and stock and buying stock in other companies. That's if it's in this case, because it's so rich, and I'm not saying all the money can even go into productive capabilities, and you should be saving it for the future. But the problem is when they do the buybacks, it's not the executives make more money, but that isn't even the biggest part of the story. The biggest part of the story is the hedge fund activists and the hedge funds and Wall Street investment bankers. All that money is going, the buybacks go to share sellers. And it's the people who realize those gains then are looking to make more money out of money. So if you take the long view on this, going back to when buybacks started coming in the mid-1980s, basically trillions and trillions of dollars have gone to grow the financial sector and put money in the hands of people who just want to make money out of money. And that's the bigger problem in the U.S. economy. It goes into private equity. Private equity is in healthcare. It spreads like a disease throughout the economy. But the buybacks are coming out of the most profitable companies. And those are the companies that we have to tax, not just for the employees, but tax them. They should be certainly paying a lot of higher taxes, windfall taxes, perhaps for social services. For everything else, yeah, I could write a book on what they should do with the money.
0: Well, listen, as you pointed out, until the Reagan administration came on board in 1981, the Securities Exchange Commission banned most stock buybacks as stock manipulation. They made it illegal. Yeah. And of course, Reagan reversed that. Now, if NVIDIA has this high a margin of profit, like skyrocketing profit margins, why isn't it under traditional antitrust theory considered an illegal monopoly to be broken up? Could you explain that?
1: Well, the thing is that antitrust doesn't deal very well with highly innovative companies. It's mainly because economic theory does not have what I call a theory of innovative enterprises. So most economists, almost all economists, have no idea about why NVIDIA is so successful. NVIDIA is successful. It's not because it's getting high prices because its product is in demand. But basically, it was going along, trucking along from 1999 till about 2022 as a game processing unit company, as something that was making gaming chips, making good money, but relatively small. I mean, big by standards of a lot of companies, but small in the semiconductor industry. And that just was in the right place at the right time. So I would say the policy that I would push on this is that when a company is in the right place at the right time, first of all, you ban the buybacks outright and you tax them windfall taxes to support the rest of the economy, which after all has supported them. And that's the other part of it, that Jensen Huang knows perfectly well that his ability to build a company in the United States over the

0: this period of time had to do a lot to do with U.S. government policy, U.S. government spending on infrastructure, on knowledge, and it's time to give back. And the ones you don't give back to are the people who never gave you anything, which are the public shareholders.
1: Well, you know, you've written a lot about the financialization of American industry, for example, General Motors. Yeah. By that, listeners, it means that they disinvested in industrial hardware and innovation. And I just came across an article in the New York Times, which I thought was a misprint, but you can comment on it. The reporter went to a giant factory in China. It was larger than the Pentagon. It produced electric vehicles, and there was hardly any human beings there. It was automated almost beyond the dreams of science fiction. And then the article said they were so productive that they are putting out an electric car every 76 seconds, Bill. Every 76 seconds.
0: That's right.
1: Is that true? Could that be true?
0: Okay, so I can refer your listeners to two articles that are on the website of the Institute for New Economic Thinking. One is Asian Battery Companies Charging the EV Transition. And it goes through, and one of those companies is BYD, which is the company you're talking about, now the leading EV company, but it's the leading, second leading EV battery company. The leading one is another Chinese company called CATL. And the fact is that because of financialization, the United States does not have a major EV battery producer. And let me tell you that there is a lot of innovation going on in EV batteries. That's what the transition is about. The other article that's on there is about General Motors and its financialization since the 1990s, that the particular focus of that is on how that has several times at GM killed the EV transition, but it's also killed a lot of jobs, and it has prevented General Motors from competing, you know, and maintaining its market share other than producing big gas-guzzling cars that only sell in the United States. So it's lost competitive, including in China, where it used to sell 3 to 4 million cars a year. It's down to about 1 million, and most of those are small little cars produced by a partner. GM is basically, they're doing all the buybacks. They did about $30 billion over the last 4 years, nothing like NVIDIA, but that's a lot. And that's what they're doing with their money. And Mary Barra is doing it as the CEO of GM for the same reason. The hedge funds will come in and kick her out of her job. So it's a protection racket, and it should be stopped.
1: Well, just to interrupt, the New York Times reported that the car producing capacity of China is so vast that it not only covers the Chinese market, but they could produce cars to fill the entire European and U.S. car market.
0: Absolutely.
1: And that's why they're shipping 5 to 6 million cars overseas at dramatic discounts, undermining Tesla and Volkswagen. The point is, Bill, this is what innovation investment is all about. I visited right after General Motors. I think I was the first Western visitor to the only car company in China. They were producing 15 to 20 cars that looked like 1938 Chevrolets. 15 to 20. This was in the late 70s. And in just from 1979 to now, the automation and productivity of the Chinese car manufacturing industry is racing way ahead of the U.S. and Western Europe. Before we conclude, what do you think is going to happen?
0: Happen to what? we're in a mess. We're in a mess in many ways, obviously. But I think the U.S. is going to continue as long as all this financialization goes on. Going to lose competitiveness in critical technologies. You're not going to create stable employment for people. The problem of affordability is not just high prices, the fact that people don't have good, stable, well-paying jobs like they used to have. And you're not going to be able to tap these companies, their profits, to support the social services we need. Instead, what we have is private equity going and screwing us on those social services, being in places it shouldn't be at. So those are, that's all that's wrong with the U.S. economy, nothing else.
1: That's all. On that point, I think we have to conclude. We've been speaking to William Lozanek, professor emeritus of economics at University of Massachusetts, and really created the academic critique of stock buybacks, which until he came along was almost never criticized. So thank you very much, Bill, for your analysis and your continued review of the financialization and therefore the weakening of U.S. industry in many industries across the board.
0: Yeah, well, thanks, and thanks for having me on. It's been great talking with you again.
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4: Polls play a big role in U.S. politics. But recently, there have been some major misses. Is polling broken? And do we even need it? From WAMU and NPR in Washington, this is 1A. Hi, I'm Jen White.
5: And I'm Todd Zwillick.
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7: Live from NPR News in Washington, I'm Windsor Johnston. Ukrainian President Volodymyr Zelensky says he's willing to hold elections if President Trump can get Russia to suspend its attacks for 60 days. Terry Schultz reports Zelensky also weighed in on Trump's deal to import Russian diesel fuel.
8: Addressing the annual Warsaw Security Forum conference, President Zelensky said while holding elections during a war would require changing Ukrainian law, it would be possible if Russian attacks ceased so that people could safely take part in the process. He's heard here through an interpreter.
9: And it's also impossible now because of our military, more than a million people who must vote. But how will they vote while being on the front line?
8: Zelensky also suggested that instead of buying diesel from Russia, the U.S. should buy from Ukraine. He said he'd been given no advance notification of the agreement with the Kremlin that Trump announced Friday. For NPR News, I'm Terry Schultz in Warsaw.
7: Three of South Carolina's candidates for U.S. Senate made their cases to voters last night. South Carolina Public Radio's Luis Alfredo Garcia reports it's their only confirmed debate before the November midterms.
10: Republican Senator Darlene Graham and Democratic pediatrician Dr. Annie Andrews spent a good chunk of their given debate time talking about each other. Libertarian Casey Whitener mostly stuck to answering moderator questions. But the two leading candidates did give direct, different answers on how the United States should navigate its policy with Israel. Graham says the country needs to stand with its, quote, strongest ally, unquote, in the Middle East, and she condemned Hamas. Andrews highlighted humanitarian concerns in the region.
11: Israelis deserve a safe place to live, and Palestinians also deserve to live in peace. What's happening in the region is devastating. It is a humanitarian crisis.
10: The winner of the race will be the first woman elected to represent South Carolina in the Senate. For NPR News, I'm Luis Alfredo Garcia in Columbia, South Carolina.
7: Stocks on Wall Street opened mixed this morning as oil prices climb. NPR's Scott Horsley reports the Dow Jones Industrial Average rose about 137 points in early trading.
12: Crude oil prices are higher after deadly attacks over the weekend in Saudi Arabia. Strikes by Iran-backed Houthi rebels closed the airport in the Saudi capital. The international benchmark for crude oil is above $106 a barrel. Retail gasoline prices showed little change overnight. AAA says the average price of diesel fuels down about a penny a gallon to $6.26. President Trump's plan to buy diesel fuel from Russia is drawing pushback from a bipartisan group of senators. Trump announced the plan on social media last week in an effort to lower diesel prices, but the senators complained the president did not consult with Congress. Russia's under sanction over its invasion of Ukraine. Scott Horsley, NPR News, Washington.
7: On Wall Street, the Dow was up 134 points. This is NPR News. Cleanup crews are clearing debris and restoring power across parts of the southeast hit by Hurricane Isaias. About 170,000 customers in the Florida Panhandle and southern Alabama are still without electricity. The storm damaged buildings and brought down trees when it struck the Gulf Coast Friday as a Category 2 hurricane. At least four people have died in storm-related incidents. Temperatures across the U.S. in September broke records this year. NPR's Lauren Sommer reports that heat is expected to continue around the world because of a growing El Niño climate pattern.
2: It was the hottest September on record in the lower 48 states. That's based on weather records that go back to 1895. According to the National Oceanic and Atmospheric Administration, it's also the third month in a row that's been the hottest on record. Globally, it's a similar story. The European Union's Climate Service says it was the second hottest September on record. Thanks to a super El Niño, the coming year could continue to be record-breaking. The naturally occurring climate pattern adds extra heat to the atmosphere on top of climate change. El Niño years are typically the hottest years on record. Lauren Sommer, NPR News.
7: The Milwaukee Brewers beat the Los Angeles Dodgers 2-1 last night to take a one-game lead in the National League Championship Series. They'll face off tonight for Game 2. In the American League, the Cleveland Guardians take on the Tampa Bay Rays in the series opener today. On Wall Street, the Dow up 142 points, the Nasdaq down 52. This is NPR News.
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0: This is 1A. I'm Jen White.
1: And I'm Todd Zwilling.
0: Election day for the midterms is just weeks away. In most corners of the country, political ads are everywhere, and so are political polls. They drive how candidates run their races and how news outlets cover them.
1: But for the last decade, polls have been missing a lot of what's really going on in elections. Many polls famously missed Hillary Clinton's weaknesses in the swing states in 2016. And voters and even a lot of pollsters were shocked when Donald Trump won. They underestimated Trump's support among first-time voters and infrequent voters in 2024.
0: Even in this year's primaries, many polls wildly overestimated support for progressive candidates in Michigan and Wisconsin, sometimes by as much as 20 points. That's leading the people who make political surveys and the people who cover them to ask, is polling broken? Can polls still tell us anything useful about how candidates are doing and, more important, what voters really want?
1: For today's installment of our weekly democracy series, If You Can Keep It, polling and politics in America. Can we count on polls? And if we use them in the wrong way, what does that mean for our elections and for our democracy?
0: Joining us in studio is Democratic pollster Stephan Hankin. He's the president of Lincoln Park Strategies. That's a polling firm here in Washington, D.C. Stephan, it's great to have you.
2: Thanks for having me.
0: Also with us is Republican pollster Whit Ayers. He's the founder and president of North Star Opinion Research. Whit, welcome back.
3: Good to be with you.
0: And Andra Gillespie joins us. She's an associate professor in the Department of Political Science at Emory University. Professor Gillespie, it's great to have you back.
4: Thank you for having me.
1: As always, we want to hear from you. How much weight do you give political polls? When do you feel like they're useful and helpful to you as a voter? When do you feel like they're less useful? And if you think we should change polling or get rid of it altogether, tell us why. You can email us 1A@WAMU.org.
0: Later on, we'll talk to the director of the Marist Institute for Public Opinion about independent, nonpartisan polling. But first, Stephan, explain the kind of polling you do as a Democratic pollster.
2: Sure. So we work with, in this framework, we work with campaigns, and or organizations that are supporting candidates or supporting the party. And typically what we're trying to figure out for our clients is, you know, where are we right now? What do voters think about us? We understand what the finish line is that's trying to win the election typically. And then we're trying to provide a path from how do we get from point A to point B.
0: What does that align with the same kind of work you do?
3: Very much. You do polling for campaigns to drive strategy. You want to know who's ahead and who's behind, of course, but that's not the primary reason to do it. You're doing it to figure out what messages work for your candidate and what criticisms work against the opponent.
1: How different is that fundamentally from the big polls? I'll just pick one, New York Times, Siena. There are dozens and dozens, part of the problem that we'll talk about. How different is that, Stephan, from what they do to what you do and the function that it carries in elections?
2: I'll say from a methodology standpoint, similar, that we're taking similar approaches, that we're trying to talk to likely voters, registered voters, what have you. If you're further out from election, it's typically more registered voters. As you get closer, you're trying to find that likely voter. Now, New York Times, these other Marists who you're talking to before, they're designed to be public, right? And they're not doing this specifically for a candidate. So as Whit was saying, the horse race is almost arguably the least interesting thing that we do for our clients, but it's the most interesting thing for the New York Times. And so, you know, 99% of what we do for our clients, it has nothing to do with the horse race. It's figuring out all those different, how do we connect with the voters better? What is the message that's going to likely get us to the finish line? But what the New York Times is doing is they're designing a poll that's going to be released to inform their readers, which is just a different approach to the overall similar tactics that we're all using.
0: We got this question from Nancy who says, I always wonder how they poll people with cell phones. Most of us don't answer unknown numbers. And I know I'm a person, I still get poll requests from every state I've ever lived in. And of course, I don't participate in those polls. But Whit, how are you connecting with the people you poll?
3: It's more challenging now than it used to be when I first started. We used to have landlines with area codes. And if I knew your area code, I knew exactly where you lived and where you voted. And now your area code could be from San Diego, even if you live in Maryland. So that doesn't work anymore. We'll still use some landlines for some elderly people who still have landlines. The bulk of our calls are from cell phones because we can get to enough of the people on cell cell phones, but we'll also use text-to-web, where we'll send you a text message and say, we're doing a survey in your state or your district. If you're interested in answering, please go to this website and answer the question. So we're using multiple ways to try to get a reasonable sample of the electorate.
0: But even with that sampling and using, you know, ways to get around the fact that people don't answer their phones and even block texts from numbers they don't recognize. I mean, Stefan, how do you control for the type of people who are most likely to reply to a poll and really get a sample size that is truly reflective of the population you're reaching out to?
2: That is the challenge. It is, as Witch was just saying, that has become more difficult. And just to put numbers behind it, when I started in the business, and we're on radio, so we're not going to say how many years ago that was, that we would pull 25 numbers for every complete that we wanted to get, roughly. So what means, like, if we had 25 phone numbers, we were confident that at least we would get one complete from that. We're now pulling 125 names, sometimes more, right? So that's how many more households we need to try to reach in order to get the sample size that we need. Now, so it has gotten harder. It's gotten more expensive. If you have a quality poll, and I'm going to put obviously the work we do, but then, you know, New York Times, your bigger names, right? They are doing this quote unquote correctly. It doesn't mean that they get it right every time, but they're putting the effort in. It takes time and it takes bigger budgets, right? Yeah. And then that is part of the problem is the zone is getting flooded with some very cheap, not great surveys. So a lot of us, or the industry in general, takes the hit because of the garbage that's out there, not the people who are taking the time and spending the money to do this correctly.
1: We got this message from Terry, who says, the constant failure of polling has led me to the following conclusion. The only bigger fool than the pollster, sorry guys, is the person who listens to a poll. Professor Gillespie, that's a sentiment from Terry. Terry's done with pollsters are nice. They're here joining us. Terry is done with polls. What does that say about the confidence the electorate has in the messages they're hearing and also how willing they are to share what they really think?
4: Well, you know, I actually would encourage Terry to kind of keep on paying attention. And the reason why I would say that is I suspect that she and many other people are actually relying too much on polls to do things that they're actually never, that they've never been designed to do. So a poll in terms of being able to predict a horse race is an axe. And I think people are against polls these days because they cannot predict election outcomes with like scalpel thin precision. But I think you also have to keep in mind that they were never designed to do that. So if you see a number in a poll that says in any given congressional race, one candidate is going to get 50% of the vote and one candidate is not 50% of the vote. Let's just say one candidate is going to get 51% of the vote and the other candidate is going to get 49% of the vote. That those numbers are the midpoint of a range of possible answers that is going to vary depending on the size of the sample and the way that the survey sample was constructed. So let's just say for just proof of just concept here that what we're looking at here is something that's a plus or minus 3. That means that the range for the person who is polled at 49% is going to be anywhere from 46% to 52%. And that person who's at 51 is going to be anywhere from 48% to 54%. It means that the person right now who's polling at 49 could eventually win this race at 51%. And the survey wouldn't technically be correct, but people are going to look at that response and say, oh, the polls were wrong. It was like, yeah, no, you have to pay attention to the margin of error. You have to pay attention to the sample size. There are all kinds of factors that go into this. And if you wanted me to tell you within a tenth of a percentage point what the polling result is, that means that your expectations for what that poll could do are high.
0: I think polling today does shape a lot of the public conversation around elections. So, Professor Gillespie, why do you think we've shifted in that direction? Is this the way the media is using polling in our coverage or something else at work?
4: So, I mean, I think that that's definitely part of what's going on, that people are talking about the horse race and not necessarily talking about the issues in the way that they should. I think also the way that sometimes journalists talk about polls is incorrect. So in particular, those confidence intervals are 2x the margin of error. They rarely get discussed that way in the poll. So there are a lot of races that are actually too close to call that some people are like, well, we think that this person is ahead. And I think we have to be more careful about how we talk about polls. Also, I wouldn't take a poll kind of in isolation. These polls are capturing a snapshot of what, you know, how a race is going at any given point in time. It could change between now and election day. So paying attention to trend lines is certainly helpful, but also you can't use a poll that was given 2 weeks ago to predict an election day result. That's part of the problem in 2016. In some of those battleground states, the public polling stopped a couple of weeks before the election. So you didn't get last minute shifts. You didn't get the people who were undecided, how they broke. All of those factors actually ended up predicting, in addition to some sampling issues about working class white voters, ended up contributing to the results that we saw in terms of the quote unquote debacle of not being able to predict 2016
0: Well, let's get to this quick question from Jim in Omaha, who says, will mail-in and in-person voting that has already taken place affect the new polling before the election? Really quickly, how are you all controlling for that, Whit?
3: You have to ask at the start, have you already voted? And if you've already voted, how did you vote? We've discovered, though, that the people are more reluctant to tell you how they have voted than how they are going to vote. So that's another conundrum for the people in our business.
0: Stefan, anything to add?
2: Nope. Agree completely.
0: All right. We're talking to pollsters Whit Ayers and Stefan Hankin, also with us political science professor Andra Gillespie. We want to hear from you. How much weight do you give political polls? When do you feel like they're helpful to you as a voter? And when do you feel like they're less useful? Email us at 1A at WAMU.org. I'm Jen Wong.
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2: This is 1A. I'm Jen White.
3: And I'm Todd Zwillick.
2: For today's installment of our weekly politics series, If You Can Keep It, we're discussing the role polls play in our politics and our democracy. With us is Democratic pollster Stephan Hankin. He's the president of Lincoln Park Strategies. That's a polling firm here in Washington, D.C. Also with us, Republican pollster Whit Ayers. He's the founder and president of North Star Opinion Research. And Andra Gillespie. She's an associate professor in the Department of Political Science at Emory University. We're also hearing from you.
4: I'm an older American, but when I was raised, the polling issue was not top of mind. You were supposed to research the candidate and vote for who you thought was the best person to be in office. And I think right now too much attention is given to polling and the polling results before the election.
3: Cheryl, thanks for that message. And we're getting a lot of messages with similar sentiments about the quality and the function of polling in our democracy right now. We got this from Andrew, who says, I think polling used to honestly help get the pulse of voters' viewpoints, but it seems polling now is used for nefarious purposes to imply one candidate is doing better than another. It's all just more noise. Well, how much weight do you give to political polls? Have you ever found yourself totally surprised by the outcome of a race that you thought was going to go one way because of the polls, and then the morning after the election went just the other way? You can email us 1A@WAMU.org. All right, let's get into some of the midterm polling of what's going on right now. We got an election in just about 3 weeks. Everybody knows that Democrats are leading Republicans in national support for Congress by about 8 percentage points. That's sort of the aggregate number that you hear on what's called the generic ballot. That's above the 3.5% margin of error that Andra Gillespie was warning us about for the House and the Senate, according to the Washington Post. Now, more specifically, according to election forecaster Nate Silver's polling average, the average of lots of polls, Senate candidates from the Democrats are leading in places like Alaska, Iowa, Ohio, Texas, all of which Donald Trump won by more than 10 points in 2024. And we're going to talk about the different kinds of polling and forecasting that go into numbers like that a little bit later. But Stephan, help us understand what the polls are saying now about Democratic advantage. How much weight should we give to those numbers showing these gigantic, in some cases, Democratic leads in places where they often don't compete?
5: Yeah, so I think the way you asked the question is the right way to think about it, in that you want to look at the bigger picture of just sort of what's the overall view of what we're seeing, and these aggregators can be good to look at. And understanding that when it comes to House races, obviously these are just national numbers, right? So we're not looking at individual congressional races, but it gives an understanding of what the general mood is out there. So for right now, I think Democrats have about an 8-point advantage-ish, depending on exactly which aggregator you're looking at, compared to 2018, which was a pretty big wave year for Democrats, at least in the House. That's a few points higher than what we saw in 2018. Now, also, the Republican numbers are up about 1.5 from where they were in 2018. So there's a little bit of a, I'll call it a mixed message going on there. But you want to sort of just look at what's the overall feel. So looking at the numbers, what we're seeing is like it would be hard to imagine that the Democrats don't win the House. Now, how many seats is the big question? And then also understanding that this year there are roughly 30 seats that are actually being contested, which is about half of what we saw in 2018. So sort of looking at it as like, look, the ceiling is about 30 seats if Democrats just sweep everything. And, you know, if they were under the, what is it, 3 seats they need to take over the majority, that would be very shocking if it was that low. So somewhere in the middle feels like about where we end up. And then same thing with the Senate race. It's very state to state. In some states, we have a lot of polls. Michigan, there's a lot. Texas, there are a lot of polls. Kansas is on the radar, but there have not been many polls in Kansas. So it's a little tough to know exactly what's going on in Alaska, too.
6: Well, one new poll from Reuters, Ipsos, found that only 30% of 2024 Trump voters are enthusiastic or very enthusiastic to cast a ballot this November, compared to 48% of voters who supported Kamala Harris. So, Whit, how are you making sense of how Republicans are polling right now?
7: Well, Jen, the first thing to remember about midterm polling is that the president's party almost always loses seats. The last 80 years, the president's party gained seats in only two elections. One was 1998, when Bill Clinton was president and the Republicans overreached on impeachment. The other was 2002, when George W. Bush was president in the aftermath of 9/11. Every other year, the president's party loses seats. But the number of seats lost is related very strongly to the president's job approval. When the president's job approval is above 50%, the average loss of House seats is 14 seats in the House and 2 in the Senate. When the president's job approval is below 50%, the average loss of House seats is 32 in the House and 4 in the Senate. So, and there's a lot of variation around those numbers depending on the year and the candidates, but the relationship between the loss and the president's job approval is very strong.
6: And so how are you advising, based on the polling you're seeing right now, among Republican voters? What are you telling campaigns?
7: Well, it's a challenge because Republican candidates need to get the people who support Donald Trump because they feel very, very strongly. But depending on the district and the state, they also have to get votes of people who disapprove of Donald Trump. And that is a fine needle to thread. Mm.
6: Professor Gillespie, most polls underestimated Trump's performance in the 2016 presidential election. You talked about that a little bit earlier. Ever since people are understandably approaching claims about a blue wave this November with some caution. So what do you think is the most productive way to engage with the kinds of claims that are circulating right now about what's going to happen in November?
8: You should take things with a grain of salt, but you should also just drill down deeper when you're looking at surveys. So the first thing that you should look at is who's being polled here. Is it likely voters versus registered voters? At this point in the game, as one of the speakers has already mentioned, we should be talking about likely voters. Different polling organizations have different criteria by which they determine who's a likely voter. And I think the hard part is that in elections where low propensity voters show up at a different rate than you anticipate, that could end up messing up a poll, if you will, because they tend to be undersampled. You also have to be really careful about what the demographic breakdown. So if you look at the demographic distribution of the folks in the survey, does it look like the area, you know, in the jurisdiction that you're studying? So pollsters try to take care of that non-response with weighting techniques and other types of things. Sometimes you get it right, sometimes you get it wrong. I think the big thing that we also need to keep in mind is you need to pay attention to sample size, because the margin of error is related to the sample size. So there are some public surveys that have as few as 400 people in them. That means that the bandwidth in terms of what that confidence interval is going to be really huge. It's probably going to be a little bit imprecise. I wish we could afford to pay, you know, to interview tens of thousands of people at a time so we could have smaller margins of error. But even then, we're not going to get the type of granularity that might end up being the deciding factor or margin between an actual election. We just, you know, it's too expensive to be able to predict within a tenth of a point kind of exactly what's going to happen. So just tell people to kind of pack your patience and be realistic about what the survey is telling you.
3: We got this message from Leon, who says, I believe polls to be virtually useless. They rarely ever accurately cover Black communities. Professor Gillespie, what about it? You talk about not only sampling size, but a cross-section of the voting public. Is Leon onto something?
8: Yes and no. So when we're looking at a national survey, let's just say you have a survey of 1,000 people, and you're looking at Black voters, you should expect that it's probably going to be somewhere about 130 Black respondents. And in the aggregate, that might be able to tell you something. But when people try to break numbers down, That means that that subsample size is 130 people. And so you're looking at a margin of error there under normal circumstances of being close to plus or minus 10. It doesn't actually tell you things. And I've had people, ask questions about surveys that have 150 or 170 Black people in them. And they're like, well, what about Black immigrants? And it's like, I can't tell you anything because chances are it's about 17, 20 Black people here. I can't really give you the type of specificity and granularity that you want in sample sizes that small. So if we want to do surveys in communities of color, you have to pay attention to making sure that your sample size is large enough to be able to make those types of claims and to do that type of analysis. And then depending on the type of community that you're in, you want to make sure you've got the right regional representation. And you also want to make sure that you have language taken care of as well. So in communities where there might be large non-English speaking populations, you want to make sure that you're polling accurately for the English dominant voters versus the non-English dominant voters, because we see variations there in terms of what their preferences are.
9: We are getting two overwhelming sentiments in our comments right now. One, I don't trust polls. And two, the people who answer polls are random numbers, and it's a biased sample. So I'm curious to hear from both of you, Whit and Stefan, what role you think polls should play in our elections and in democracy, not just this November, but beyond. Whit?
7: We need to be a little more discriminating about lumping all polling in together. As Stefan said, there's a lot of really cheap polling out there. It's not worth the paper it's printed on. But good polling can still give us insights into a race that no other technique can. It's a lot better than talking to your neighbors or talking to your church members or talking to your Rotary Club or looking at prediction markets, which I think are lagging indicators rather than leading indicators. So well-done polls can tell us things that nothing else can tell us. No other tools are available to us to tell us what a really good poll can inform us about.
9: Stefan?
5: Yeah, no, agree. And the importance of polling is also, like, this is how we get an understanding of how people are feeling in theory, right? Versus just going with the loudest voices. And if we just go with the loudest voices, then get yourself onto Twitter, and then that can tell you who's going to win the election. But we know how successful that's likely to be. And also just understanding that, you know, that if you get an email or a text about a poll or how a candidate is within the margin of error or they're about to lose if you don't give $20, if there is no link to a poll, if there are no top lines being shared, that is, there is not actually a poll there. And then just one quick example, and I'm going to forget the year, but when Amy McGrath was running against Senator McConnell in Kentucky, 2018, 2016, emails were going out from the campaign that they were within the margin of error, and if you just donate now. And she ended up losing by like 30 points, $6 million in the bank. And I was getting emails from friends being like, what happened to the polling? I'm like, there was not a poll. Mm. Like, that is fundraising technique. And at least I don't know what's going on the Republican side, but on the Democratic side, I would like to take all digital fundraisers and email fundraisers and throw them into the bottom of the ocean because they are not only terrible for democracy, but is making our jobs much harder.
7: Hear, hear.
9: All right. Well, that's Stefan Henkin. He's the president of Lincoln Park Strategies. It's a polling firm here in Washington, D.C. He's a Democratic pollster and Republican pollster, Whit Ayers. He's the founder and president of North Star Opinion Research. Thanks to you both.
5: Thanks for having us.
9: I'm Jen White here with Todd Zwillich. You're listening to 1A. Still with us is political science professor Andra Gillespie. And let's add a new voice in. Lee Mieringoff is the director of the Marist University Institute for Public Opinion. Lee, welcome to the program.
10: Hey, my pleasure.
3: Well, Lee, we just heard from a Democratic and a Republican pollster. Talk about independent, nonpartisan polls like the Marist poll, where they fit into the political polling landscape. Because I'll tell you, Lee, the sentiment that we're getting from a lot of listeners doesn't differentiate from internal polling, candidate polling, partisan polling, independent polling. People just don't think any polling is trustworthy anymore. So what about the work that you do?
10: Yeah, well, I think that's exactly the correct way to approach this. So, an independent, nonpartisan poll, the goal is accuracy and to inform. That's very different than the two previous guests who were the campaign pollsters, because they're looking to influence an audience and presumably a targeted audience. And, those are not going to be data results that the public is going to get a clue as to what they're showing, only that their campaign strategies are often based on that. So if you want to know what the message of a campaign is, you can kind of figure that it's based on a campaign poll, and they don't, you know, operate under the principles of transparency. A public poll does. And I would argue just on the first blush that, you know, polls of the art sort let the public in on the secret that your prior guests know all about. So they know who's winning, who's losing, who they're going to target, what issues they're going to say, what their campaign themes are going to be, the messaging. And that is stuff that you as a public consumer don't see. So the comments about trust and I've never been polled and why are the polls imprecise and wrong all have to do with the public polls, and that's sort of where we live. And I think when you get into that house, you have to accept the fact that beyond even a margin of error, which suggests that all polls are just estimates, and they have a certain range to them based on the sample size. And I think when you get into that world, then you have to understand, well, polls aren't necessarily all that precise, and they have to be, as a snapshot, seen at the point of time that they're conducted. So if I do a poll right now on Texas, it's October. They've got a month to campaign. The campaigns don't stop because the Marist poll now says that, let's say, Tallarico is ahead by 4 points. It doesn't mean he's going to win by four, and it may not even mean that he's exactly ahead by four.
9: Yeah. So it's a snapshot.
10: Yeah. It's a snapshot.
9: And Lee, we have just like about a minute before the break. I want to better understand how you craft your polls, because sometimes you'll read the questions participants were given in a poll and they're unclear or difficult to follow. So how do you approach framing questions in a poll? Because that can affect how people respond.
10: Absolutely. And I think from a public standpoint, you want to get into a language that and the languages that people can communicate in. So not only are you trying to be understandable, you're trying to be balanced. You're trying to also, you know, if someone's Spanish speaking, well, you make sure that that's a Spanish speaking interviewer and the polls being administered that way, or else you're excluding that population. So I think that that's part of the consideration that has to go into this. But the public polls let the public know what the public thinks. And it doesn't mean that because you think one thing or another thing that the poll is going to now suddenly influence you. Because as your guests just indicated, there's a proliferation of stuff out there, lots of noise. You're not waiting for the next Gallup poll or the next Marist poll to tell you how to vote. It just puts the public in at the table so that decision makers now know what the public is. They're against the war in Iran. They're worried about gas prices. Public opinion tells us that.
9: Well, the public is at the 1A table today. We're hearing from lots of you. Doug emails, polls that rely on registered voters lists for polling can miss how a whole community feels about issues. For example, in Honolulu, many polls about how the public viewed a major transit project used registered voter lists to ask. Since transit riders are less likely to vote than car owners, these polls can't possibly reveal how the community feels about public transit. And we also heard from Leslie, who says, unfortunately, I'm afraid that some people use polls to decide whether or not to vote. If who they're thinking of voting for is polling well, then why bother? And if who they're thinking of voting for is not doing well, then they'll go out for sure. Well, we'll dig more into the purpose of politics of polling with political science professor Andra Gillespie and Marist pollster Lee Mieringoff. I'm Jen White.
3: And I'm Todd Swiller.
9: We'll be right back.

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3: Back to our conversation in a moment, but first, we'd love your help with what's coming up tomorrow. Defense Secretary Pete Hegseth is on a mission, a culture war against what he perceives as woke, or in his own words, weak. His strategy, anti-DEI and anti-women initiatives, and the announcement of firings of top-ranking admirals and generals, plus the creation of an Office of Religious Affairs and an overhaul of the military education system, including banning books in schools run by the Pentagon. We take a close look at his changes and what they mean for the future of the military, and we want to hear from you. If you're a current service member or are considering enlisting, what do these reforms mean to you? What priorities do you think the military should have when it comes to education? Leave us a voicemail at 855-236-1212. We'd also love to hear from you if you've left the military, were fired, or retired. What have you experienced? What questions do you have about the rollback of diversity, equity, and inclusion? That's 855-236-1A1A. You can also send an audio file through our app, 1A Vox Pop, and we'll share your thoughts on Tuesday. Now back to today's installment of our weekly politics series, If You Can Keep It. We're discussing the role polls play in our politics and our democracy. We're here with Andra Gillespie. She's an associate professor in the Department of Political Science at Emory University. Lee Mieringoff is with us. He's the director of the Marist University Institute for Public Opinion.
4: Well, Lee, let's talk about some of the big misses in polling even this year, because a lot of our listeners, they see the big misses, and frankly, some of them conclude that polling's not worth much, even if that conclusion isn't warranted. We could talk about Michigan, where the current Democratic Senate nominee, Abdul al-Sayed, polls wildly overestimated his support in the primaries. They had him up by 10, 12, 15 points. He won by a single point. The same goes in Wisconsin for governor, where Francesca Hong was viewed to be ahead by as many as 15 or 20 points, lost that race to David Crowley by a point. What about some of the wide, wide misses on the Democratic side this year? What would you say to somebody who argues, if the polls aren't going to tell us what's going to happen, what's the point?
5: Well, and I don't know why you necessarily have to tell you what the polls are going to happen, because they're not predictive in and of themselves. And I think Andre Gillespie, your other guest, said it perfectly. You have to be thinking about, are you talking to registered voters? Are you talking to likely voters? Are these people vote in every primary? Are they only vote in some primaries? Is it a general election where turnout's going to be higher? You know, it's an informative process.
4: Lee, do you have a read, though? Lee, do you have a read on why these primary polls in Wisconsin and Michigan and in other places, too? I mean, they weren't off by a point or two, wildly off. Why did that happen?
5: Well, you know, and different pollsters are getting different results, and they're doing all these things differently. It's a scientific process, but there's an art and interpretive side. So you can have a polling organization that can be depending on the poll, depending on how they draw the sample, depending on how they ask the questions, depending on how they weight the data, adjust it statistically at the end, and also report it. I mean, someone can be ahead by 30 points, but if they're only ahead by 40 to 10 and the person is a well-known person, the 40 person, then maybe that person's in trouble and 60% are saying they're not going to vote for them. So you have to interpret it more than just the margin someone's ahead or behind. You have to look at who the candidates are and what it actually means. And I think that that's all one area. And the problem, I think, with some of the polls is not only that the snapshots can be wrong, but we've talked on this program about there's aggregators, there's forecasters, there's predictive markets. You find out Hillary Clinton has a 96% chance of winning the presidency. And then all of a sudden you say, oh, my God, the polls were wrong. Well, those weren't polls. Those were modeled forecasts. And so I think you have to interpret it in terms of what it is. But, you know, it's not the public's responsibility to do this necessarily. It is the media and the pollsters. I don't expect, you know, Joe Citizen to be sitting around taking courses in survey research to better understand all this. I think it's a part of, you know, right now the bar's very low. So there's cheap, inexpensive, bad polls out there, and they make it into a lot of the so-called aggregators, and they become averages, and we're off to the races. So, I mean, I think, you know, don't, as a citizen, and I don't think this is the case, wait around for the next poll to decide whether you're going to vote and who you're going to vote for. Decide whether you're going to vote because you care about voting or the issues, and who you're going to vote for, that's your call. Don't wait for a poll to say, vote this person's head.
3: Yeah. Well, Professor Gillespie, I mean, this does come back to this question I asked you earlier about the role media plays in presenting this information to the public. Lee just made a distinction there between forecasting and polling. That's a very important distinction. We know that media literacy is important. So as an average reader or listener or viewer, how do you make the distinction between what is a forecast and what is a poll? Part of that is up to the media, so you can talk about that as well. But if I'm just reading something, how do I know? Is this a forecast or is this actually a poll?
6: Well, you can look at some of the language to be able to tell when they're saying a predictive market or a forecast is saying that a person has a 75% chance of winning. That is a lot different than saying that the survey that just came out suggests that candidate A is 55% of the vote and candidate B is 45% of the vote. So just take those for what those worth and understand that those are very different metrics that are being used there. Then when you're looking at the surveys, at the polls, pay attention to who is being surveyed and how many people were surveyed, because that's going to tell you how precise this poll is going to be. In places in the upper Midwest, where you have same-day voter registration,

0: primary because not everybody shows up in a primary. And so, because of that, please give grace to your pollsters when they're trying the best that they can to identify the right sampling universe. It's just going to be harder in any primary election versus a general election. And it's going to be harder in midterm years than it is in presidential years because you have lower voter turnout.
1: Professor Gillespie, on the media side of this equation, political news outlets and the people who cover polls and races, do you feel like they're doing a better job in recent years in covering the stakes of elections, the dynamics of elections, and not just the horse race as much? We've heard this mantra. We use it here at 1A, stakes, not odds. Is the political media doing a better job, same job? What do you think?
0: Room for improvement in terms of talking about substance as opposed to just talking about the horse race.
2: And I
0: Yes,
2: just
0: you
2: wanted, we lost your line for just a second there. You said you think there's room for improvement.
0: definitely room for improvement. I think we should be talking less about who's up and who's down versus, what are the issues that people stand for. I think that that's going to be more informative for the public and more useful for the public. It also kind of helps to not get us bogged down in some of the elements of polarization where all we care about is who's up and who's down, right? So long as it's our people that are up and the other folks that are down. So I think that there are lots of ways that there are rooms for improvement, but there's still a place for polls and knowing kind of who's up and who's down. I actually need to know the generic ballot numbers in order to run the statistical models that will help predict how many seats one party is going to gain or lose in an election. So there's still very much a utility in doing that. And then after elections, the things that I'm interested in are what type of people were more likely to support candidate A versus candidate B. So some of the questions that don't get a whole lot of attention during the pre-election season actually become vitally important to me in terms of trying to study political behavior after an election.
2: Well, we got this from Bob, who says, polls don't do anything for me in terms of impacting any of my decisions. I get how they help a campaign, but what help could they possibly be to an average voter? Lee, I'd love your perspective on that.
3: Well, I think, public opinion, and it's not my line, is the only legitimate sovereign in a democracy. So that's what we're based on, the voice of the people. And I think when George Gallup started this whole thing in the 1930s, his idea was to have democracy in on the discussion. So what do people think on the issues? Now, in fairness to all of us, is that the first question I am asked when we put out any kind of numbers is who's ahead and who's behind? Okay, that's what people, unfortunately or fortunately, are interested in. They want to know, is somebody doing well, somebody not doing well? I would like to know, what does the public care about? And so you get into a very different discussion, and you try to get that the focus on that as well. I should point out also, we're talking about all the nuances in polls and the quality of polls and all the aggregators and forecasters, but sometimes polls are singing with the same note. For example, Donald Trump is not very popular. How do you know that? Well, you kind of sense it. How do you sense it? Because the polls are all showing very similar numbers. He's, high 30s, low 40s nationwide. And so here's a case where the polls are singing with the same note. And I think that that's important to understand. The war in Iran is not popular. People are concerned about the prices of fuel. These are things that public opinion tell you, and you may say, well, that's common knowledge. It's common knowledge because public polls are telling you that. So I think that that's sort of where the role and the benefit is. Who's ahead and who's behind, and how much, as we said several times, it's a snapshot. But if you get into the forecaster world, that's a whole different world. And if you find out that, a weather forecast tells you that it's going to rain tomorrow, there's an 88% chance it's going to rain, and it doesn't, you took an umbrella, you took your raincoat, and you don't really care. It didn't rain. If you're told that Hillary Clinton is going to beat Donald Trump in 2016 by 96% probability, and she loses, that's a thing that you're going to be concerned about. So I think that there's a lot of gradations here, but let's also think that the polls can, within reason, accurately measure if they are quality polls with a track record, and in measuring the audience, that's the appropriate one that Andre that just identified. Who are you talking to for a particular race? We like to talk to citizens as a whole very often. What does America think? Not just what do likely voters think, but what are the people who are on the sidelines with that? Winners claim mandates. Well, is it a mandate of the few people who voted or a mandate of the country?

0: as a whole. And that's a distinction, you know, people have to understand, too.
1: We're talking to pollster Lee Mieringoff, also with us political science professor Andra Gillespie. I'm Jen White here with Todd Zwillich. You're listening to 1A.
2: So, Professor Gillespie, how do you think we can make better use of polls without leaning too far into the horse race, especially around election time? I mean, Lee makes a good point. Public opinion is the sole sovereign of a democracy. We do want to know what the public thinks. That's the most important thing. How do we make the best use of the data that we have so that we're informed and not just being whipsawed by horse races?
3: I would just say pay attention to what the polls can and can't do and don't have unrealistic expectations for what they can do. So as far as the horse race is concerned, paying attention to margins of error and sampling universes makes sense so that you understand what it's telling you versus what it can't tell you. The other thing is this might actually be a little bit more complicated, but I'm always interested in the cross tabulations. So I'm interested in certain types of breakdowns. So getting to Lee's question of, okay, what issues do people care about? So if people are saying the economy or inflation is the top issue, then let's break that down. How many people who say inflation is the top issue are supporting candidate A versus candidate B, right? That's something that's interesting to me. I'm more interested in why people are making the decisions that they're making as opposed to sort of like what the top line breakdown is for the horse race. And that's the stuff that like I care about after it when I've got to analyze and interpret it. So I would encourage people to just dig a little bit deeper and understand what the limitations of a poll are. I think people will be less disappointed if they don't put these vaunted expectations on surveys.
1: Well, we got this question from Janet, and it's one we've heard a few times from our listeners today. It would be nice to know from your panel how they recommend researching a poll request. I would like to answer a well-done, legitimate poll. Professor Gillespie, I'll come to you first on that one.
3: It's really hard. I certainly get those on my phone, and you don't know who they are until maybe you're partially into it. So, you know, one thing that I would say is that if you're starting to get a survey that looks like it is engaging in innuendo, that's a push poll, it's unethical, hang up. So not completing. There are ways that you can impute answers, but chances are that survey unit isn't going to be doing that. So you could just end the survey at that particular point. You know, if you still have a landline, usually you can kind of figure out if Gallup is the one that's calling you because it'll show up on your caller ID. That one's okay for you to, you know, to be able to answer a survey. There are other ways that you can kind of figure it out. But in general, if you're feeling uncomfortable, if you're thinking that the questions are leading and not actually trying to get at your opinion, but might be used for nefarious purposes, you have every right to hang up the phone and not give them any more oxygen.
2: Lee, you've been at Marist for over 50 years, quite a track record. How are you reflecting on the role that polls have historically played in our politics and what that might look like in the future? Where do you think polling's at right now?
0: Yeah, well, you're not going to like my answer. It's probably around 50-50, which is where most of the country is.
2: It's the best answer you could have given.
0: But to this discussion, you know, that's our phone number, incidentally, at Marist. We thought you can measure the quality of a journalist by whether, when you tell them your number's 50-50, whether they get that as a funny thing. So I'm glad you guys reacted the way you did. I think you can go to the website. So if Marist is sending you a survey and you want to know what is a Marist, you go to our website, you ask, if you're on the phone, you ask a person, what's the number I can call you back at? If they disappear, you know this was, as you were saying, a nefarious reason. This is not above board. You know, there's a lot of questions also in polls, like the campaign pollsters want to know, well, you know, would you still support candidate A if you found out that? And so that is not necessarily a push poll, but it's just what they do. And that becomes more problematic also to kind of figure out. Go to the website. If there's no website, if they won't give you a phone number to call you back, you know, head for the hills.
1: All right. Well, we'll leave the conversation there. That's Lee Mieringoff. He's the director of the Marist University Institute for Public Opinion. Also with us today, Andra Gillespie. She's an associate professor in the Department of Political Science at Emory University. Lee, Professor Gillespie, thanks to you both. Our text is the fastest way to connect with us. 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Today's producer was Haley Blassingame. This program comes to you from WAMU, part of American University in Washington, distributed by NPR. I'm Jen White.
2: And I'm Todd Zwilling.
1: Thanks for listening, and we'll talk again soon. This is 1A.

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1: Defense Secretary Pete Hegseth is waging a culture war to reshape the Pentagon. 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How will this overhaul affect women, education, and religious freedom in the ranks? The battle inside our military, next time on 1A.
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0: this week on Capitalism, Race, and Democracy.
1: The only solution to the horror of Krista Pike's failed execution is to abolish the death penalty.
0: Tennessee's failed execution of Krista Pike raises new questions about lethal injection and the death penalty.
2: 3 years of accelerated Israeli-U.S. genocide is made possible by companies like FedEx.
0: Labor and community activists in Oakland, California, demand that FedEx stop shipping F-35 parts to Israel.
3: Venezuelans would recognize that Delcy Rodriguez is going along with Washington because she's got a gun pointed at her head. But I believe that she does have some wiggle room, not much, but she has some wiggle room, and she's going too much to an extreme.
0: Steve Elner, professor emeritus at Venezuela's Universidad de Oriente, examines Venezuela under U.S. control following the abduction of President Nicolas Maduro and Celia Flores.
4: If you look at the conditions that those miners are put through, you'll start crying, Comrade Steve. These guys, they sleep on rocks. They do not have beds, some of them.
0: Fired Namibian mine workers fight 6 years of union repression and demand reinstatement at one of the world's largest uranium mines. From Pacifica Radio, this is Capitalism, Race, and Democracy, a collective effort by producers from Pacifica stations and affiliates across the U.S. I'm your host, Polina Vasilyev. On September 30th, Tennessee attempted to execute death row prisoner Krista Pike by lethal injection. After administering two doses of the execution drug, pentobarbital, prison officials failed to kill her. Pike continued breathing and making sounds and was eventually rushed to a hospital with severe injuries. She has since been released from the hospital and returned to prison, where Tennessee has suspended executions for the remainder of the year, pending an independent investigation. For an abolitionist perspective on this case and the broader fight against capital punishment, we turn to Gloria Rubeck of the Texas Death Penalty Abolition Movement.
1: Wow. Krista Pike is still unconscious, is still in intensive care, and nobody knows exactly if she's going to come out of it, if she has brain damage, or what. But I want to say something unequivocally. The death penalty executions are crimes, every one of them, not just this one that has spread all over the world, but all of them. The death penalty must be abolished now, immediately, today. There is absolutely no humane way to kill or execute. All methods of execution, whether by hanging, a firing squad, gas chambers, the electric chair, the guillotine, nitrogen hypoxia, and lethal injection, they are all pain. Every single method used in this country since its founding has resulted in one or more botched executions. New execution protocol is made possible by quote-unquote advanced technology. We, the public, are told it is safer than previous methods and will ensure a safe and humane death. This is a damn lie. Lethal injections have caused more botched executions than any other method. The facts about executions are clear. It is a fact that only poor people and working class people, people of color, are executed. It is a fact that the death penalty is racist. About 58% of those sent to death row are people of color, but they make up 38% of the U.S. population. The death penalty can and has executed innocent people. who've been exonerated off death rows because they were found innocent before they were killed. People are arrested, tried, and convicted by racist cop attorneys and judges who just don't give a damn. Those charged with capital murder can rarely afford an attorney, much less a dream team. The last person executed in, this is unbelievable. He was a dentist. He was a practicing dentist who had dental clients every day. He did at one point get a law degree, but he was a dentist. And a Black man with all kinds of issues that needed to come out in the open, but he was murdered. The only solution to the horror of Krista Pike's failed execution is to abolish the death penalty in every single state and the federal government. Right now, there's 27 states that have the death penalty on the book, although percentage of them don't use it, and three of them actually have moratoriums. We need to take it off the books. We need to put it in the dustbin of history.
0: That was Gloria Rubeck of the Texas Death Penalty Abolition Movement reporting from Houston, Texas on October 5th. On Saturday, October 10th, activists gathered at the Texas State Capitol in Austin for the 27th annual march to abolish the death penalty, marking World Day Against the Death Penalty. Nearly 100 people joined the march, sharing the stories of death row survivors and families of people still facing execution and calling for an end to capital punishment.
5: Abolish the death penalty!
6: There were people committing suicide because they wanted to keep the executioner. They didn't want to sit in the electric chair at the time. Trying to tell people that the death penalty is not right. There's innocent people on death row. There's innocent people that have been killed. I mean, there's innocent people that have died on death row, especially here in Texas.
7: What do we want?
8: Abolition!
7: When do we want?

0: That was Marvin Gaye in their City Blues. You're listening to Pacifica's Capitalism, Race, and Democracy. I'm your host, Polina Vasilyev. On October 9th, hundreds of labor and community activists rallied at the FedEx facility near Oakland International Airport, demanding an end to shipments of F-35 military parts to Israel amid its assault on Gaza. Keith Brown, executive director of the Alameda Labor Council, spoke about the destruction in Gaza, union busting at FedEx, and why organized labor must challenge both the company and U.S. military support for Israel. Pacifica's Steve Zeltzer then spoke with rally participants.
1: The Alameda Labor Council and the power of the Alameda County labor movement stands in solidarity with the people, the power of the people and the community as we stand here today at the FedEx Shipping Center to mark 3 years of accelerated Israeli-U.S. genocide, which we know is made possible by companies like FedEx. And I just want to share some information about this corporation, FedEx. So we know that FedEx is complicit in genocide. Also, FedEx is a supporter of gerrymandering in this country, funding efforts in the South to gerrymander states and attack democracy. Also, FedEx is anti-worker and anti-union. For decades, this corporation has taken the low road whenever workers have tried to organize, stand up, and demand a voice on their job. FedEx steps in with fear, intimidation, and retaliation. So this is an anti-union corporation. This is an anti-human rights corporation. This is an anti-democracy corporation. So because FedEx, they're the link that ensures that military cargo gets from the Oakland airport to Israel. In fact, they are the supply chain on how Israel gets F-35s and are able to drop bombs on Gaza, just destroying lives. And we say that must stop.
2: My name is Sid Simpson. I'm a registered nurse with the California Nurses Association, National Nurses United.
3: And we're here at a rally against FedEx shipping military weapons to the genocide in Gaza, the wars that are going on. Why is this important to you as a healthcare worker?
2: As a healthcare worker, it's important because this genocide is antithetical to our moral obligation as healers. But then, in addition, I think this is really important to the labor community because these are workers inside this facility that are packaging this war material, shipping it to Israel to aid in genocide. And FedEx is historically anti-union organization. And so I think this is really important to healthcare workers. It's really important to the labor community. And then, obviously, it's important to humanity.
3: And as a national union, the National Nurses Union just had their national convention. There was a march to ICE. They're conducting an international campaign around Palantir. Why don't you talk about that Palantir campaign and how that's relevant to all working people in this country?
2: Yeah, the nurses have come out really strong against Palantir technology. So Palantir is essentially an AI tech company that is producing technology for surveillance and data collection, and they are forcing it down our throats in the hospital, but also in the form of things like, you know, flock cameras, surveillance cameras. So we feel like this is really just a massive overstep in a big step towards a surveillance state. Cameras in patients' rooms.
3: They get approval from the patients or even from the healthcare workers?
2: Definitely not from the healthcare workers, no. We fight it tooth and nail, and we always look for a seat at the table when it comes to new technologies being implemented in our hospitals. But as far as the patients are concerned, you know, when you need care and you come into the hospital, you sign consent that says you will accept the care given to you, and in that those pages and pages of consent is something along the lines of, right, that they're room to aid in your care. But we, as nurses, know we need more eyes, more hands. Not more cameras. So the answer to better care in hospitals, we have been saying for decades, is more staff, more nurses, not surveillance, and not AI technology.
3: Are these hospitals like Kaiser, which has $63 billion in surplus, actually using AI to get rid of workers? I know healthcare workers, clinicians being replaced by chatbots. I mean, it seems like it's out of control that they want to get rid of the actual workers who are doing the work.
2: Yeah, so we're currently using AI in an ambient listening sense. So that means when you come into your doctor's office, you may they may ask you for consent, or they may not, for the AI to listen to your appointment and record it for your provider. So the provider isn't typing their own notes anymore. That is currently happening. As far as replacing workers, we know that's where we're headed. But you can actually look. Kaiser has invested millions of dollars in NVIDIA, which provides an AI nurse program that they are selling for about $8 an hour. You can Google that, NVIDIA nurse, and it's essentially an iPad with an avatar of a nurse that answers your questions in real time. That's AI, and that is absolutely going to replace nurses, or intended to replace nurses. That nurse on that iPad is doing the job of our call center nurses. If you have surgery and you go home and you have a question, you call the call center and you get a nurse on the phone who answers your questions. If that program is implemented in our hospitals, in our programs, then when you call to ask a question post-surgery, you don't get a real person on the phone. You get this AI nurse. So we see where this is going. We're trying to ring the bell early before we get there. But yes, these technologies are absolutely intended to increase profits, decrease cost of labor.
4: Dr. Brian Kwoba, I'm a professor of history and director of African and African American Studies at the University of Memphis.
3: And FedEx is located in Memphis. What's the role of FedEx? It was discussed that they're supporting resegregation, redistricting. What's happening with FedEx, and what role do they play in Tennessee and Memphis?
4: Yeah, well, as you said, FedEx is headquartered in Memphis. So all the flights that originate from the west of Memphis, including in California and other states west of the Mississippi, they all come through Memphis. Memphis is the hub. And so there's a lot of arms and cargo and equipment that are going to fund the genocide and support the genocide in Palestine. FedEx is one of the largest, I think it's the largest employer in Shelby County. And so, you know, of course, they give money to politicians who do things that are against the interest of local residents in Memphis, including some of the politicians who supported redistricting of Shelby County and chopping it into three different counties.
3: To eliminate black representation.
4: To eliminate black and Democratic Party representation. You know, Tennessee is a majority Republican state, and Shelby County was this kind of exception to the rule, being a majority black and majority Democrat district. Now that's been chopped into three, and it's three different pieces going into majority Republican, majority white districts, which obviously undermines, you know, the voting power and political representation of Memphis.
3: And the role of the unions, the war is spending a lot of money. Trillions of dollars, yet it seems like working people, hospital workers here, healthcare workers, other kinds of workers, education workers are facing cutbacks.
4: Yeah.
3: What does that mean politically for the labor movement?
4: I mean, it's a disaster. I'm here representing the United Campus Workers because I believe that, you know, working people are getting the short end of the stick. All the money, the trillions and billions of dollars we spend on war is money not being spent on education and healthcare and jobs, good union jobs, living wage jobs right here at home. And so we have a campaign going right now for a living wage at the University of Memphis.
3: What's the wage for employees right now in Memphis?
4: It's not a living wage.
3: It's a government wage, $7
4: yeah,
3: the minimum.
4: It's something, yeah.
3: How do you live on that?
4: Yeah, you really can't. And that's why we're demanding that, you know, workers be paid a living wage so they can actually live dignified lives. And it's insane that we spend so much money on war, and yet we... we can't seem to adequately compensate workers who are doing the work that makes our society function.
3: And the working class, the unions, have been supporting the Democratic Party. There's a danger of martial law, of fascism in this country. What should working people do to prepare? It seems like things are going to be coming to a head very quickly.
4: I think the best thing that we could do is to break away from the Democratic Party and the two-party system, because when you look at all the millions of dollars that were spent on failed campaigns of Kamala Harris, of Hillary Clinton, of John Kerry, I mean, millions and millions and millions of dollars are spent that goes to waste in those situations, which is money that could be used for organizing drives, for strike funds, for building an alternative that would actually fight for working people rather than continuously subordinate us to the interests of corporations and billionaires that are claiming to be progressive.
3: And Trump, do you think he's radicalizing people? Because it seems provocative, instigating. He's creating a lot of anger and hatred, class hatred in this country against the system where the billionaires are taking it all. The techno-fascists are actually running the government.
4: Absolutely, yeah. I mean, it's people are waking up, and you can see even, you know, right-wing people like Tucker Carlson and you know, Candace Owens and Marjorie Taylor Greene, even they are starting to wake up to the insanity that Trump represents. And so I think there's a real opportunity for us in this moment to build an alternative, to tap into that anger and that outrage that exists, and channel it into something productive rather than something that's just going to keep us on the same rat wheel that we've been on.
3: And you're the author of a book on Hubert Harrison, his life, black working class leader.
4: Yes.
3: What's the significance of his life today in the struggle in the working class?
4: Yeah, well, I am the author of a book called Hubert Harrison, Forbidden Genius of Black Radicalism. One of the lessons that comes out of that is that we have to have a multiracial working class movement if we want to make change in this country. That too often the system has been able to use racial division to divide us, to pit white workers against black workers and workers of color in order to prevent solidarity, prevent strikes, prevent the kind of movement that could really threaten the system and challenge it and transform it. And so we have to be conscious of that, and we have to learn those lessons, and that's why history matters. You know, I never liked history until I became an activist, and then I realized, oh, history matters because it explains how we got the world that we have. And if you want to change the world that we have, you need to understand how it got to be the way it is.
5: My name is Ricardo Ortiz. I'm an activist. I'm a person of color. I'm a working class guy. And I'm a veteran of the U.S. Army that way.
3: And also, you are from Puerto Rico, which has been a colony, which is now a testing ground, maybe for preparing an invasion of Cuba. What does this mean for working class, where we're going?
5: Definitely. I mean, first of all, people of color are usually the biggest casualties of imperialist wars, American wars. You know, and it's to organize us workers to fight another poor people around the world, usually people of color too, victims of American racism and imperialism driven by this system called capitalism. And we need to find another alternative. We cannot subordinate our working class forces and anger and desires to change the world through the machinery of death, which is the Democratic Party. We got to organize an independent working class party.
3: And the Democratic Party has supported sanctions on Venezuela, sanctions on Cuba, sanctions on Iran, trying to crush any opposition to multinationals, to U.S. capitalism.
5: Oh, definitely. And historically, most of the years of the Vietnam War were during Democratic Party administrations. The Korean War mostly fought by Truman, the Truman administration. Roosevelt invaded Nicaragua. Wilson invaded Haiti, the Dominican Republic.
3: Obama attacked Libya.
5: Definitely. Also organized a coup against the president of Honduras and boasted about it. They invaded and bombed Libya. You know, the list is long. We can write a book on American interventions and invasions.
3: To bring democracy, so-called.
5: Supposedly to bring democracy, you know, and freedom. By the way, you know, the American government, Republican and Democratic administrations are friends of one of the most tyrannical regimes in the world, the Saudi Arabian monarchy that executes women in public and then, you know.
3: And journalists.
5: and journalists, and I said theocracies, no political parties allowed to function. So
3: you've been in general strikes in Puerto Rico. There is a demand, a movement for general strikes here. What's the possibility of a general strike in the United States?
5: Well, everything is possible everywhere. I mean, history has shown that everything can happen in the most unexpected places. People in the 60s were disregarding that in the imperialist countries could be general strikes. We were surprised by France in 68 almost brought capitalism down in France. So, in Russia, nobody was expecting that one of the most backward, so quote-unquote, countries in the world could be the birthplace of one of the first successful socialist revolution, you know. So we cannot disregard anything.
0: Those were nurses, union leaders, and community activists at the Oakland FedEx rally, demanding that the company stop transporting F-35 parts to Israel. They called on organized labor to confront the role of U.S. companies and military support in Israel's genocide in Gaza.
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0: That was Zainab Shah, The Urgent Call of Palestine. This is Pacifica's Capitalism, Race, and Democracy. I'm Paulina Vasiliev. The United States has invaded Venezuela, abducted President Nicolas Maduro and his wife Celia Flores, and asserted control over the country. What does the intervention mean for Venezuela and its people? Steve Elner, professor emeritus at Venezuela's Universidad de Oriente, addressed that question at a panel examining the challenges facing the Venezuelan people.
1: The Cold War II is no longer framed as communism versus democracy, because that's no longer credible. After all, China has capitalist relations, and it's in the framework of market socialism. There is capitalist relations at the factory level. So the centerpiece of the narrative, the Trump administration, is a claim that drug trafficking and the promotion of immigration constitute terrorism and therefore warrants a military response. So the Trump discourse is all about military action. And so what we see in Latin America, much more so than during, you know, Cold War I, which was basically an ideological struggle between, you know, let's say Marxism and capitalism, but framed as democracy. Now it's all about the war on drugs, which merits a military response. And that is the Trump administration's strategy for facing the Chinese threat. You know, there are other statements, apart from narco-terrorism, from Washington policymakers that portray Latin America as a strategic battleground that pits the United States against China and demands extraordinary action, such as what took place on January 3rd in Venezuela. For instance, Marco Rubio has stated that the Chinese care only about power. That's a quote. The Chinese only care about power. It's not about the profits. The Chinese are willing to forfeit profit in order to strengthen their geopolitical position in Latin America. That is, that domination, not economic gain, is China's end game. And that's false. That's false because the United States is losing Latin America not because of Chinese domination, but because of Chinese economic influence in Latin America. But I must say that there's an element of truth in what Rubio was saying about China's willingness to forfeit economic gain. And that's because the Chinese system is not predominantly about capitalism. It's about market socialism. And the state, in that context, has a degree of influence that in a capitalist system, with the exception of a wartime situation, the state doesn't have. The Chinese Belt and Road Initiative, for instance, steers private capital towards infrastructure in other strategic areas in Latin America and elsewhere, so that it's true that to a certain extent, the Chinese state, the Chinese government, can do what the U.S. government can't do. After all, Biden attempted to counter the BRICS, the Belt and Road Initiative, the BRI, with a counterpart, which he called the Build Back Better World, the B3W. And it was a flop. It was a complete failure. The capitalist state in the United States could not mobilize capitalism in order to steer it towards prime priority areas of Latin America in order to counter the China's Belt and Road Initiative. So I just wanted to end with a short discussion of Venezuela, because I think it's in this context of China that the Trump administration decision to kidnap Nicolas Maduro and Celia Flores had everything to do with China, as the Operation Epic Fury against Iran also had a lot to do with China. In the first place, Venezuela, more than any other Latin American country, had developed a special relationship with China. During Maduro's visit to China, and he visited China many times, but in 2023, President Xi of China elevated Venezuela to the status of all-weather strategic partnership. That is China's highest ranking in terms of its relations with other countries throughout the world. And there aren't many countries throughout the world, and none in Latin America, that has the status of all-weather strategic partnership. Venezuela received $62 billion in loans from Chinese state banks. That was double the amount extended to Brazil, which was the second largest recipient of China's loans, and over triple that received by Ecuador and Argentina, which were in third and fourth place. So Venezuela was receiving almost the lion's share of China's loans from state banks in Latin America. In the second place, Maduro had successfully circumvented the U.S. imposed sanctions. They ended up by 2025, the year before the military incursion in January, they were selling 80% of its oil to China indirectly through these fleets, shadow fleets, or ghost fleets. And that meant that Venezuela succeeded in doubling its oil production. It reached rock bottom, less than 500 barrels a day, a few years before that, about 2019, and was able to move in the direction of recovery due to that relationship with China. And in doing so, and this is another important factor to keep in mind, that Venezuela had bypassed or was in the process of bypassing or had succeeded to a certain extent in bypassing the U.S. financial clearing system known as SWIFT. And China paid for the oil, not in dollars, but in yuan and cryptocurrency. So this was the reason, in addition to the Venezuelan oil reserves that the United States is, of course, very much interested in, this was a major factor in explaining the incursion on January 3rd. And what's happening, I think, in order to analyze what's happening in Venezuela now with the government of Delcy Rodriguez, who was the interim president. She was a vice president and is now the interim president of Venezuela. I think the point of departure to understand what she's doing is that she doesn't really have much in the way of options. Trump, on January 3rd, at his press conference, just hours after the kidnapping of Flores and Maduro, stated that there was a plan B and that he was prepared to implement plan B, which would have been more destructive. I mean, he threatened Delcy Rodriguez with decapitation. And Marco Rubio, in a conversation with Delcy Rodriguez shortly after the military incursion, told her that she and Diosdado Cabello, who is the second in command, had 10 minutes to decide and that they would be decapitated. I mean, he was franker than Trump was in his press conference. The other point is that Rodriguez's strategy, and here I'm somewhat critical of her. Her strategy has been from the outset to try to demonstrate that she is not cowardly submitting to Washington's dictates. She's not a collaborationist a la Vichy France. So she attempts to demonstrate that she wholeheartedly embraces the policies being pushed by Washington. And that is to convey the impression that these policies that she is accepting, she's accepting of her own wishes. She is not bowing to pressure from Washington. And in effect, she ends up being as Catholic as the Pope, that is, with regard to Trump. I think that's a mistake. I think that she has options, although limited options, but that she has some latitude. Because Trump decided to recognize Rodriguez for good reason. You know, he disappointed the Miami crowd who wanted Trump to recognize or to pave the way for Maria Corina Machado, the right-wing Venezuelan leader, to become president. But he recognized Rodriguez for good reasons. A confidential CIA report requested by the Trump administration prior to January 3rd warned that the Venezuelan opposition, led by Machado, lacked support within the Venezuelan armed forces and within the police force. And the conclusion was obvious, that turning power over to Machado was a recipe for chaos, if not a civil war. So, and Trump has repeatedly mentioned the Pentagon's assessment of de-bathification, that is, that we want to avoid another Iraq in the case of Venezuela. So that I would argue that in spite of the threats against Venezuela, and of course the threats are real, and the options that Trump has are real. I mean, not only the possibility of a military invasion a la what happened on January 3rd, but of greater proportion, but also the possibility. I mean, the United States has the revenue coming from oil. The revenue derived from oil is in Washington, is in the United States, and is being handled by Marco Rubio and Clavar Caron. So that at any moment, the United States can say, if Delcy or Rodriguez steps out of line, they can cut off that revenue, cut off that source of income for the Venezuelan government. And so on the one hand, she's in a very tight position, but I think that she's gone too far. The situation in Venezuela found itself in under Maduro, in which the United States basically declared war on Venezuela, beginning not with Trump, but with Obama. In early, I think it was April 2015, Obama issued an executive order that declared Venezuela a threat to U.S. national security. He called it an extraordinary threat to U.S. national security. And shortly after that, U.S. companies pulled out of Venezuela. Ford, then General Motors, Kimberly-Clark, Firestone, Kellogg's, one after another, they closed shop. They reduced production, and then they ended up closing shop and leaving. And then Trump came in 2017 and issued a law in August, which basically shackled the Venezuelan state oil company financially. And then after that, imposed secondary sanctions, which meant that any company throughout the world or any country throughout the world faced the threat of being sanctioned themselves if they had any relations with Venezuela. And of course, there was exemptions in the case of food and medicine, but there was an intentional policy of what's known as over-compliance, which means that the Trump administration, and this is the first Trump administration, publicized so much their probing into everything having to do with Venezuela in order to follow the dollar, claiming that the government was trying to determine which companies are engaged in transactions with Venezuela that end up in Maduro's pockets. Well, that was, you know, a complete bogus effort on the part of the Trump administration, but it scared companies throughout the world. They didn't want to have anything to do with Venezuela because they feared any kind of transaction might be connected with the Maduro government, somebody in the Maduro government, Maduro himself, and that company would be blacklisted by the United States. So that the Venezuelan economy was devastated by those sanctions. And, you know, I taught in the School of Economy, or the Department of Economy and Administration at the University of the East in Venezuela for many years. And all the economists were all agreed that without oil, Venezuela, you know, had nothing. The Venezuelan economy has always, going back to the 1920s, was completely dependent on the oil. So that as a result, the Maduro government, and this just to give you an idea or some a background as to what has polarized the left in Venezuela and the labor movement in Venezuela. Maduro ended up accepting, you know, neoliberal policies and opening up to capital, the de-dollarization in which transactions were allowed to take place in dollars or prices could be posted in dollars because of the hyperinflation, which was a result of these sanctions. The hyperinflation, which in the case of Venezuela, I mean, was horrendous. It meant that people had to spend their bolivares the day that they got paid. And so as a result, Maduro made concessions to private capital, to foreign capital. And so the neoliberal policies, or the policies that were considered neoliberal, the opening up to private capital, began in 2018. And shortly after that, the Venezuelan Communist Party, that has a certain amount of influence in organized labor, they broke with the Chavista government. They had, you know, supported Chavez from the beginning. They had somewhat of a stormy relationship with Chavez, but there was an alliance there. It was known as the Polo Patriotico, which was, you know, an alliance of different parties, including the Communist Party. But in 2020, the Communist Party and different splinter groups broke with Maduro. So you had, and you have today, a situation in which some of the left and some of organized labor considered, you know, Maduro to be a sellout. And that naturally spilled over Delcio Rodriguez, but it even goes further than that, because some of the people, for instance, in the Solidarity Movement that I know here in the States, who were 100% pro-Maduro, because Maduro did have an anti-imperialist discourse, but now with Delcio Rodriguez, they consider her to be a sellout, if not a traitor. And so there's a very divisive situation. And as I tried to indicate in my presentation, I think that the Solidarity Movement, which is anti-imperialist, has to be critical to a certain extent of Delcio Rodriguez. But the bottom line is she has a gun pointed at her head. And that has to be recognized also. And I believe that Venezuelans in general recognize that. I mean, Venezuelans in general have always been completely opposed to the sanctions. I mean, even the members of the opposition, all the surveys, even the data analysis, which is run by anti-Chavista, Luis Vicente León, I mean, 80% of the Venezuelan population is opposed to the sanctions. So that I think that Venezuelans would recognize that Delcio Rodriguez is going along with Washington because she's got a gun pointed at her head. But I believe that she does have some wiggle room, not much, but she has some wiggle room, and she's gone too much to an extreme. To, you know, she went to New York to speak at the United Nations, and the day before Trump spoke and said about Venezuela, to the victor goes the spoils, and therefore, you know, here we have a right to the oil of Venezuela. And the next day, there was a photo op of Delcio Rodriguez and Trump, both of them with all smiles on their faces. So that I think she's going overboard, personally. And I have an article that Counterpunch will be publishing tomorrow in which I take that position. And I criticize those on the left, including the Communist Party, which I've always felt has been, you know, engaged in heroic struggles in Venezuela, going back to the founding back in the 30s. But I believe that they don't appreciate the degree to which U.S. imperialism has limited the options for the Chavista government. And so I think that has to be kept in mind also.
0: That was Steve Elner, Professor Emeritus at Venezuela's Universidad de Oriente, discussing the situation in Venezuela since the U.S. invaded, abducted its president, and seized control of its oil reserves.

0: Pacifica's Capitalism, Race, and Democracy. I'm your host, Polina Vasilyev. For more than 6 years, nine union leaders at Namibia's Rössing uranium mine have been fighting to win back their jobs after being fired. The dispute comes amid broader concerns about the use of contract labor and working conditions in Namibia's mining industry. George Martin, former secretary of the Mine Workers Union of Namibia's Rössing branch, and Eduardo Batista, a former union president, spoke with Pacifica's Steve Zeltzer about the dismissals, the struggle for reinstatement, and the challenges facing mine workers.
1: We're going over the situation of Bayfang and contracting out in Namibia. And George, you reported that the charges against you, that they said that they were firing, one of the reasons they fired you is you released information about the fact that, you know, Rössing was bringing in workers illegally to the plant. And as far as the introduction of Chinese workers in Namibia, is that a problem for the Namibian working class?
2: Comrade Steve, we do not have a problem with Chinese workers. There is no problem. There have never been a problem with any foreigners. Our problem is things being forced without following the due process that are there. So it's fine to bring in a foreigner, but let the foreigner come in legally and through the due process that is there. But if you bring in someone through the back door coming to take my job, that would be a problem because it's illegally, number one. And again, you are taking breath out of my mouth. So those are the problems that we have. And again, yeah, we've raised those concerns because the process is there that controls how any employment is done, whether foreigner, whether Namibian. There should be that fair process. Everyone must get a fair opportunity to apply and legally be appointed, not just being brought to the back door and then, because I know you, Steve, I'm going to give you a job and then it's done, it's buddy-buddy, then it becomes a family business. No, it is a public enterprise still, or it's still a company that operates within Namibia, and Namibia falls under the labor law and the constitution. So the laws need to be followed.
3: You must understand, when you're on the ground here and when you look at the type of positions that are being given to these foreigners, it will blow your mind because, you see, operating a drilling machine, for example, it is not something that a trained and qualified Namibian cannot do. We have got thousands and thousands of qualified machinery operators. We have got thousands and thousands of engineers, we've got metallurgists, geologists that are qualified to do these jobs, that are sitting at home after years and years and years of, you know, graduating with the proper competency. And the justification is what we don't understand. How do these companies justify to government or to the ministries that control the conditions of employing foreigners in this country? This is what we do not understand. The operation can proceed with a Namibian running the projects. However, whatever justification is being given by these Chinese companies or foreign companies on why they should bring in or they are bringing in their own people.
2: If you are fighting for workers' conditions and for workers, if you claim that you are fighting for workers, that should be your number one aim, to fight against contract labor, because contract labor was abolished with apartheid. It came with apartheid because it was there as a divide and rule. It was there to bring inhumane conditions to workers, of which our forefathers fought against. And again, this is a system that is coming back to systematically destroy the working class. That is all that they want to do. The capitalists want to destroy the working class, and they know they can do that by bringing in contract labor. So if you have people that stand up for workers and they work as contractors, their contracts will never be renewed, because you know that with a contractor, if this person is a bit standing up for workers' rights and whatever, you just don't renew his contract and then you silence him. And then the other workers will see that, yo, we have no

0: want to represent us, so we are not going to fight against anything that is inhumane and anything that is against our conditions of employment or against the labor law.
1: I remember the quarries where they mine the marble stone. If you look at the conditions that those miners are put through, you'll start crying, Comrade Steve. These guys, they sleep on rocks. They do not have beds, some of them. They are so subjected to worse of conditions that you think, is this what a living person has to go through? And then when they stand up and say they want decent housing, then it becomes you are demanding for unreasonableness, or you are being unreasonable. But the Labor Act is very clear in terms of the basic conditions that you must work. This person spends about 12 hours in the dust. 12 hours, Comrade Steve. He does not have medical aid. He does not have the right to complain in terms of his safety. But the Labor Act says, if a working condition becomes unsafe, if the employer cannot provide you a safe working place, you have the right to refuse that job. But yet, if our people start complaining, they are subjected to unfair dismissals. They are victimized. Yet the unions are there, and they are standing there in social media platforms saying that they are there for the workers. Which workers are they representing? Which are they really there? Are they really fighting for our people? And these are the things, Comrade Steve. When you stand there as a leader, you need to walk the talk. You need to walk the talk. You need to fight the real fight. It doesn't help you want to be a friend. When, how can a union be a friend to a capitalist? It can never work because your interests are not the same. Because as a unionist, my interest is to serve the people. As a capitalist, my interest is to fight for capital, to make sure that the capital increase. So these two can never work together in harmony.
2: That was a report on the six-year struggle by dismissed union leaders at Namibia's Rössing uranium mine to regain their jobs and challenge the growing use of contract labor. George Martin and Eduardo Bautista spoke with Pacifica's Steve Zeltzer about the fight for workers' rights and the conditions facing miners in Namibia. And that concludes today's edition of Capitalism, Race, and Democracy. We thank all of Pacifica's sister stations and affiliates that contribute to the production of this show. Today's program was produced by the Capitalism, Race, and Democracy Collective, with contributions from Steve Zeltzer, Akua Holt, Gloria Rubeck, Ann Garrison, Thomas O'Rourke, and myself, Polina Vasilyev. 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I've been your host, Polina Vasilyev.

0: It's time for the puzzle.
1: We had the 700th point puzzle last week while I'm out of town, so we are celebrating by bringing back the 100th, 200th, and 300th point puzzles.

This week, we have the 300th point puzzle, originally aired in 2019. Start with a country in 8 letters, remove 1 letter, and you will have something that could identify a person. So again, start with a country in 8 letters, remove 1 letter, and you will have something that could identify a person. You can see all 3 of the puzzles at the point puzzle page of the KPOV website, kpov.org. Answer any of them by this Saturday for a chance to be this week's winner. Best

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1: I'm still an activist and a warrior for the people, and I will continue until I die.
0: Today is Indigenous Peoples Day. We'll speak to Native American activist Leonard Peltier at his home on the Turtle Mountain Band of Chippewa Reservation in North Dakota. And we'll speak to the director of a new film called Free Leonard Peltier.
2: There's some firing now.
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2: This right, there's surely going to be some blood spilled here.
5: I want to ask you about the dead agents. 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
0: But first to India, where thousands have been arrested amidst massive protests against the government of Narendra Modi.
6: The opposition is asking one question. Prove to us that you have not cheated in the election.
0: All that and more coming up. Welcome to Democracy Now!, democracynow.org, The War and Peace Report. I'm Amy Goodman. In Saudi Arabia, one person was killed and 11 others wounded Sunday when a missile fired by Houthi fighters in Yemen hit a passenger terminal in King Khalid International Airport in Riyadh. The attack came just one day after another Houthi strike on the same terminal killed at least 12 people and injured more than 300 others, many of them critically. Saudi officials responded by canceling flights and suspending airport operations. Meanwhile, schools across Riyadh have canceled in-person classes and switched to distance learning for the second time in less than a month due to the threat of Houthi attacks. Meanwhile, Houthi-aligned media reports Saudi warplanes bombed Sana'a International Airport and other sites around Yemen's capital. The Pentagon's once again raised its count of U.S. troops killed and wounded in operations tied to the U.S. war on Iran. The Pentagon quietly updated the figures without a public announcement Friday. The Defense Casualty Analysis System website now lists 21 service members killed, up from 18, and 865 wounded, 98 more than in August. This comes as 74 Democrats in Congress are pushing the Pentagon for answers about U.S. airstrikes in Iran that killed civilians. They're focusing on a September strike on a wedding in Iran that killed five people, three adults and two children, and injured about 70 others. In a letter to Defense Secretary Pete Hegseth, the Democrats wrote, quote, "We're deeply alarmed by the continued pattern of civilian casualties resulting from U.S. operations in the war in Iran and the apparent lack of action and accountability from the department. Acknowledging such incidents, accepting responsibility, and learning from them makes our forces stronger, more effective, and an example to the world. When we fail to do so, it has the exact opposite effect," they said. In Gaza, two Palestinians were killed today as an Israeli drone struck vehicles in the southern city of Rafah. This follows an Israeli airstrike Sunday that killed three Palestinians in a tent in the Al-Mawasi area of Khan Yunis, which Israel previously designated as a so-called safe zone. On Saturday, separate Israeli strikes killed at least five Palestinians in Gaza. Those attacks came on the one-year anniversary of the U.S.-brokered so-called ceasefire agreement. Palestinian officials say Israel violated the deal more than 5,100 times in attacks that killed at least 1,471 Palestinians and injured nearly 5,200 others. This is Neil Albuhesi, whose home was damaged in an Israeli strike.
7: Where would they go? They will stay in the streets. Where? There's no shelter or anything. All empty areas are filled. All is filled with tents in the north, the south, and in the middle where we are living. We started living this tragedy as well. There's no choice left for humans. There's no desire to live with this situation that we are in.
0: Russian attacks on Ukraine killed at least six civilians Sunday, including a strike on a grocery store in Kharkiv that killed 3 people and 20 injured. That followed Russian missile strikes in the southeastern Ukraine on Saturday that killed 20 people, including 3 children. Elsewhere, Russia bombed a power plant in the city of Kharkiv Sunday, setting it on fire. The attack came after President Trump wrote on Truth Social, quote, "Effective immediately, there's an energy ceasefire in the war between Russia and Ukraine. Both parties have agreed," he said. Ukrainian President Volodymyr Zelensky said the announcement caught him off guard, calling it, quote, "news to me," unquote. On Saturday, President Trump told reporters at the White House he thinks, quote, "it's time for Ukraine to get a new president," unquote. Trump's remarks came after the White House said it had reached a deal with the Kremlin to suspend sanctions on Russian diesel exports until April in order to lower fuel prices before the midterm elections. Speaking to ABC News, President Zelensky said he would organize elections and stop attacking Russian energy sites if President Putin agreed to a 60-day ceasefire.
8: "Tell Putin, give us 2 months. 60 days of total ceasefire, 60 days, and we will organize elections. Of course, we will be ready for any choice of our people." Exactly. We are ready for a ceasefire. We are ready to begin from any kind of steps of de-escalation. We are ready for energy ceasefire, not to attack energy both sides.
0: In India, protests against the right-wing government of Prime Minister Narendra Modi rocked Delhi over the weekend. Police detained thousands of people Saturday, including the 3 leaders of the youth-led Cockroach Janta Party, Abhijit Dipka, Saurav Das, and Ashutosh Ranka. Authorities had intercepted their flight from Mumbai to New Delhi to prevent a large demonstration. A magistrate judge ordered them released Sunday on the condition that they not breach peace for 1 year. After their release, the leaders vowed to continue protesting, even as they accused Modi's government of waging war on its own citizens and creating an atmosphere of fear. Today, Rahul Gandhi, the leader of the opposition Congress Party, is leading a march towards the Supreme Court. This is Neha Bora, the national president of the All India Students Association.
9: So I think there is hope, and that's the only reason why people have the courage to come down onto the streets now. Because there is hope that not only can you fight against these people who rule, who claim to rule with an iron fist, and they did rule with an iron fist, not only can you fight them, you can also defeat them in some way or form. And this hope is infectious, and that is why it keeps spreading in this entire country. Fear is infectious, of course, but hope is also infectious.
0: We'll go to New Delhi after headlines. The U.S. Justice Department is looking into whether the 5 major TV networks that make up the White House TV press pool broke federal antitrust law last month. In September, news departments at ABC, CBS, CNN, NBC, and Fox News briefly halted their shared rotation of White House coverage after CNN was pulled from a scheduled assignment from the White House. The networks reportedly found out about the probe on Friday, when the Justice Department's antitrust division sent letters demanding records of internal communications. Last month, CNN, MS Now, and Politico sued over their ban from the White House. A Trump-appointed federal judge issued a temporary order requiring the White House to restore their access, with a ruling on a potential longer-lasting injunction expected Tuesday. A federal judge has ordered the Trump administration to stop running government-funded TV ads that promote President Trump, finding they're likely unlawful. In her ruling, U.S. District Judge Jennifer Rochon of New York blocked the Trump administration from spending public funds to distribute the ads. She also said it must cancel, quote, any slot, placement, reservation, or arrangement for the airing or dissemination of the challenged advertisements, unquote. The ruling took effect immediately, covering any ads that were set to air later Sunday night. But the Justice Department, in a weekend filing, said the ad buy was slated to end on Sunday. The ads began running on national TV in September, using millions of dollars from the Department of Homeland Security. A federal judge issued a temporary order on Friday blocking the deportation of Oscar Bergal, the 28-year-old man shot by an ICE agent on Thursday in the Marble Hill neighborhood of New York City. The order also prohibits federal agents from moving him to any facility outside the southern or eastern districts of New York or the District of New Jersey unless the court approves it first. Bergal was behind the wheel of his car when he was shot in the neck with his 5-year-old son in the back seat. As plainclothes ICE agents approached the vehicle with weapons drawn. On Saturday, hundreds of people, including families and children, rallied in Herald Square to protest ICE and to demand accountability. Demonstrators marched to call for an end to ICE operations in New York City and justice for immigrant families. This is protester Tanya Nunez.
10: We demand justice for Oscar and all victims of ICE terror. Two, identify and arrest the ICE agents involved in the shooting. That's what happened on Thursday. We demand agents are arrested. But that is not enough.
0: In Houston, Texas, ICE agents struck and injured a man with their vehicle on Saturday after he ran from them on foot. An ICE spokesperson said agents were trying to stop a vehicle carrying Jose Mendoza Cervantes, the person the operation was targeting, and Miguel Padov Hernandez. In the footage, the ICE vehicle can be seen running over Padov Hernandez. They broke his legs. And he was scheduled to undergo surgery on Sunday. During a rally in Tennessee Saturday, President Trump repeatedly misnamed Michigan's Democratic Senate candidate, Dr. Abdul El-Sayed, as Muhammad, calling him a jihadist.
11: Like Mohammed El-Sayed. I call him Mohammed. Somebody said, his name isn't Mohammed. It's Abdul. I said, to me, it's Mohammed. I'm the president. I can call him whatever the hell I want. To me, he's Mohammed. And he's a radical jihadist.
0: Dr. Abdul El-Sayed responded to the attacks by saying, quote, he knows my name is Abdul. He says it every day. But he's not just attacking me. He's attacking all of us, unquote. In Tennessee, Krista Pike was discharged from a hospital Saturday and sent back to death row at the Deborah Johnson Rehabilitation Center in Nashville. Pike survived two doses of pentobarbital meant to kill her at a botched execution attempt on September 30th. Tennessee Governor Bill Lee has postponed executions through the end of the year pending an investigation. He's not responded to calls from Krista Pike's lawyers to commute her sentence from death to life in prison. If he takes no action before leaving office January 16th, the decision will fall to the victor of Tennessee's gubernatorial race in November. Democrat Jerry Green has called for a moratorium on executions, while Republican candidate, current U.S. Senator Marsha Blackburn, wrote, quote, the answer is simple. Bring back the electric chair and deliver justice for these victims swiftly, she said. The Trump administration placed sanctions on the International Criminal Court Friday, just hours after a former ICC judge, Navi Pillay, was awarded the Nobel Peace Prize. The court condemned the sanctions and urged its 125 member countries to come to its defense. The U.S. has already sanctioned 17 ICC judges and officials. To see our interview about Navi Pillay, the new Nobel Peace Prize winner, go to democracynow.org. And President Trump appointed conservative commentator Katie Zakaria to serve as White House press secretary, replacing Karoline Leavitt. Zakaria has spread anti-abortion disinformation, including a conspiracy theory linking the abortion pill mifepristone to Nazi Germany. In a November 2025 post on X, Zakaria falsely claimed mifepristone is, quote, connected to the manufacturer of the deadly gas Zyklon B, unquote. Zakaria is a former Department of Homeland Security spokesperson, current advisor to Trump Media and Technology Group. And those are some of the headlines. This is Democracy Now!, democracynow.org. Coming up, we go to India, where thousands have been arrested amidst massive protests against the government of Narendra Modi. Stay with us.

0: by Helado Tropical and a new collaboration by Helado Negro and Reina Tropical. This is Democracy Now!, democracynow.org. I'm Mimi Goodman.
1: And I'm Anjali Kamath. Welcome to all our listeners and viewers from across the country and around the world. In India, the right-wing government of Narendra Modi is facing its biggest challenge yet in 12 years in power, as tens of thousands of people have taken to the streets to protest what they call vote theft. At issue is the deletion of 130 million names from the voter rolls. And the vast majority of those deletions are believed to be opposed to Prime Minister Modi's ruling BJP party. The protests are being led by students and the youth Cockroach Movement and joined by leaders from the opposition parties. They're demanding the resignation of the Chief Election Commissioner, Gyanesh Kumar, and an overhaul of the electoral system. The Cockroach Movement started after the Chief Justice of India's Supreme Court compared unemployed youth to cockroaches earlier this year. Today, in one of the largest recent protests in India's capital of New Delhi, India's main opposition leader, Rahul Gandhi of the Congress Party, is leading a march to the Supreme Court of India. Speaking to reporters earlier today, Gandhi reiterated the call for the election commissioner to resign.
2: Narendra Modi is blocking the whole town. He's putting 30, 40,000 police people outside. For what? Because the opposition is asking one question. Prove to us that you have not cheated in the election. Prove to us that you have not cheated in the election.
0: The Modi government put New Delhi in lockdown ahead of Saturday's protests, canceling trains to the city, shutting down metro stations, even suspending mobile internet in large parts of Delhi. Tens of thousands of security forces, including paramilitary and police, were mobilized across the city, and at least 7,000 people were detained Saturday alone, including protest leaders, lawyers, and journalists. This is a protester speaking to reporters from inside a van where he was detained.
3: The Modi government is scared of us. That is why we have been picked up from halfway. We didn't even know where they were trying to bring us.
4: This is just fear, and they are afraid of us because they have done something wrong. And you cannot do something wrong with the people of this country, man.
0: Several Cockroach Movement leaders were also arrested right off the plane as they arrived in Delhi for the protest Saturday morning. After being released the next morning, Saurav Das, one of the leaders of the Cockroach People's Party, vowed protests would continue.
5: The protests are on. The protests will go on.
6: The youth of the country have woken up. The youth of the country are asking for accountability. The peaceful protests will go on until they fix accountability. And now the protests will not only happen in Delhi, but in the whole country.
1: On Saturday, the United Nations human rights spokesperson expressed concern over the mass detentions in India. In response, the Indian mission in Geneva responded on X that the UN's concerns were, quote, misplaced and constitute an unwarranted interference in the internal affairs of India, asserting that India is the world's largest democracy.
0: For more, we're joined by two guests in Delhi. Janvi Sen is the managing editor of The Wire, an independent news website in India. And joining us from the streets of New Delhi, Shoaib Danial, political editor of Scroll, another Indian independent news website. Shoaib, you were arrested on Saturday. You're out now. Describe what's happening in the streets and why these massive protests are happening, and also the response to thousands being arrested.
7: The protests are happening over one issue, Amy, which is the rigging of the voter rolls that Anjali pointed out. 130 million Indians have got kicked off the voter rolls in a process that could at best be described as arbitrary. The deletions have affected Muslims far more than they have affected other Indians. So there is a very, very racial element in what this program represents. And these protests are coming after months of this exercise going on. And they represent an outpouring of anger, of frustration at what many Indians feel is the fact that their democracy is being taken away. We fought really hard for a democracy in 1947, and it feels like the right to vote is being taken away, and really everything else is downstream from that. On Saturday, we saw something unprecedented in India. Delhi was locked down, as you very correctly phrased it. There were tens of thousands of policemen, paramilitary forces on the streets. The entire city was barricaded. The entire city center was barricaded. Internet was shut off. The police unleashed violence on these, you know, most of the protesters are actually kids. It's very much a Gen Z protest in many ways. The bulk of the protesters are young kids. I just met a couple of kids who are 18, who are in first year in college. They've come here. And again, they were brutalized. They were arrested. This happened yesterday and the day before. And today we've had a kind of turning of the tide, so to speak, where the Congress Party, which is in the main opposition, has actually put its strength, cadre strength out onto the street. And we've seen some pretty remarkable scenes of the very same parts of Delhi, which were completely barricaded, which were completely blocked off, which are completely empty. They're filled with protesters today, and the police today have not or cannot do anything about it.
1: I want to bring John V. Sen into the conversation, managing editor of The Wire, another independent news website in India. John V., you've also been out in the streets. Can you explain why protesters are marching to the Supreme Court of India right now?
8: So this began by a call from the leaders of the opposition who wanted to submit a memorandum to the Chief Justice of India about their concerns with what's happening within the Election Commission of India. And as you were mentioning earlier, you know, one of the chief demands, though of course not the only demand, has been the resignation of the Chief Election Commissioner, and the opposition has been trying to go to different constitutional authorities about this. They first tried to meet the Election Commission itself. They were underway. They have had a meeting with the President of India, Draupadi Murmu, and then they wanted to go to the Chief Justice of India, who sits in the Supreme Court, to submit a memorandum to him. He has denied them a meeting, and that is why now this march has become a people's march, with all of them heading towards this constitutional authority, which they feel should safeguard the rights of Indian people, especially this very basic right to vote.
1: And Janvi, there's also concerns about excessive brutality from police and other security forces who were on the streets over the weekend, particularly on Saturday. Can you talk a little bit about this? And you were on the streets as well, what you witnessed.
8: No, absolutely. I think it was, in fact, both on Saturday and Sunday, very heavy-handed behavior from the police and the paramilitary of different kinds, detaining people, putting them into police buses. And then several people were hit. They were mistreated. Women were manhandled. There were also not just allegations. We saw this happen. Women protesters being taken into buses where there were no women constables, which is illegal. Women protesters being detained after dark, which is also illegal. And then what another tactic that the police has now perfected is to detain protesters and then to drive them around in these buses for hours and drop them off in extremely far-flung corners of the city from where it's very difficult to make it back. Often it's difficult to contact people that you know. They have also tried to take people's phones and make them delete footage. One of the very concerning things that we've been seeing is also the detentions of journalists. You were mentioning how Shoaib too was detained on Saturday. My colleagues and I almost faced a similar situation. And so many journalists, both yesterday and today, despite wearing press cards, saying again and again that they're from the media and they're here to cover what's happening, have been treated in this way, as have senior leaders of opposition parties. There were very stark and troubling visuals yesterday of a member of parliament from one of the left parties, the CPIM, John Brittas, who said he was pinned down by paramilitary personnel inside one of these detention buses, and then had trouble breathing. He had to be taken to the hospital. So really, yes, we have been seeing very heavy-handed behavior on the side of the police and the paramilitary forces, and they seem to be able to do this despite the Supreme Court having a hearing early yesterday morning where they said that, you know, no illegal detention should take place. Journalists and lawyers doing their job should not be detained. Despite that, we have not seen a change in that behavior over Sunday as well.
1: Shoaib, I wanted to get your reaction to what the Indian mission in Geneva posted on X in response to criticism from the UN Human Rights Office expressing concern over the mass detention of protesters. And the response began by saying, India is the world's largest democracy, and the right to peaceful assembly is guaranteed by our constitution, safeguarded by robust institutions, an independent judiciary, and free media. Do the people on the streets agree with this?
7: I think now increasingly what was a banal fact about India is now not true. And this is exactly what the protests are about. We're seeing, I think, and I think this is true for democracies across the world. We have, India still maintains a veneer of democracy. We're still wearing the clothes of democracy. But inside, there is something rotten. So elections are held. The elections are multi-party elections. On paper, everybody has a right to contest. But of course, we are seeing right from things which are actually legal, which I think are there in other democracies like the US also, the fact that the BJP has so much money. So even if everything were above the board, the BJP just starts, you know, 100 meters ahead on the starting line when the race starts, just on money. They have so much money. But they also now have institutions. You know, you ask why people are marching to the Supreme Court today. Now, these voter roll deletions were contested in the Supreme Court as they were happening. And the Supreme Court just did not do anything. It spun this incredibly legal, complex lawyer's web, but eventually it did not do anything to stop it. It gave a carte blanche to the Modi government. And there is a lot of anger actually on the streets against the Supreme Court. As you pointed out, you know, this is one of the greatest ironies, is that the cockroach movement actually arises from a stray comment made by the Chief Justice of India. So there is anger against the Supreme Court for not doing its job. The Supreme Court is the guardian of our constitution. It's meant to protect our rights. And again, like in other democracies, I think American viewers would also empathize. The Supreme Court is just not seen to be doing that job. And as the SIR, the voter roll revision, is seen to be a really egregious part of that. So in a way, this march to the Supreme Court is really, really interesting, because Rahul Gandhi and other protesters are trying to politicize the Supreme Court's role in this matter.
0: You know, it's really interesting what's happening around the world, Jhanvi. You have these mass protests in France led by the youth around issues of affordability and education. You have mass protests in Spain that have led the prime minister to call for a snap election November 29th, and he's dissolved the parliament. And now you have these mass protests in India. I'm wondering what you think this means for the Modi government.
8: I think these protests are going to be impossible for the government to ignore, even though it seems to be trying really hard. All the messaging we've seen coming from leaders of Modi's party, that's the Bharatiya Janata Party, have been attempts to show that this is just the opposition trying to make this an anarchic situation, that they don't have an agenda, that they're just, you know, trying to create chaos. But it's not sitting. And I think one of the reasons why we also saw the targeting of journalists was that they realize that building that narrative is not working. We have a chief election commissioner who faced some pretty damning, expose in a very big newspaper about the way he was functioning. And since then, we have heard absolutely nothing from him. We don't know where he is. And of course, this is in a country where the prime minister has not given a press conference ever since he was elected as the prime minister of this country. So perhaps the chief election commissioner is simply following in his footsteps by quickly disappearing from public sight when things become a little difficult. But I think, yes, this tactic of ignoring, this tactic of trying to suppress narratives and suppress people has not been working. We are seeing how today so many more people have gathered. The rally that Shoaib is at right now is very, very large. And so I think, you know, no matter what narrative they try to build, this is not going to go away.
0: Jhanvi Sen of The Wire, Shoaib Daniel from The Scroll, both independent news websites in India. Daniel was one of those thousands arrested on Saturday and will continue to cover these protests. Coming up, it's Indigenous Peoples Day. We'll speak with the Native American activist Leonard Peltier, who spent almost 50 years behind bars. Stay with us.
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0: 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I'm Amy Goodman with Anjali Kamat.
1: Today is Indigenous Peoples Day, a day to honor Indigenous people, their history, their cultures, their ongoing struggles for justice and sovereignty. We turn now to Leonard Peltier, one of the world's most prominent champions for Indigenous rights. He's a longtime political prisoner who spent nearly half a century behind bars for a crime he says he did not commit. Last year, in the final hours of his administration, President Biden commuted Leonard Peltier's sentence. Leonard is now home, but his conviction has not been overturned, and he remains under home confinement. His story is the subject of a remarkable new documentary called Free Leonard Peltier. The film draws on decades of archival footage to examine Leonard Peltier's case and the half-century-long movement to free him. This is the film's trailer.
12: There's some firing now.
13: What do you remember about the shootout?
12: I felt the bullets going by my head.
14: This right, there's surely going to be some blood spilled here.
15: I want to ask you about the dead agents. Did you kill them?
12: No, I did not kill them.
16: Leonard turned 80 last week. In a couple of months, he'll begin his 50th year of incarceration.
17: Native activist Leonard Peltier
18: is an American Indian accused of murdering two FBI agents.
15: Do you think that you'll ever be released from prison?
12: If enough people look at the evidence, yes.
19: They say we don't have no civil rights. They're terrorizing these people on the reservation.
18: The American Indian Movement.
20: We have found it necessary to force the white man to listen.
21: They had kicked the door open.
22: We found documents where the government had tried to illegally buy Indian lands.
23: It's always because of the land.
24: The government said that they were going to use paramilitary forces, and they wanted to be able to shoot to kill.
25: As a result of that firefight, two FBI agents died.
26: They needed to get a man. The government did so many things wrong.
27: We want to wake up the little people, expose the U.S. government and FBI conspiracy.
26: I came across a teletype that contradicted the primary piece of evidence.
28: We want to talk about what this FBI has been doing, and we want to discuss cause and reason.
20: We only want the white man to live up to his own law.
13: The feds were saying, shoot to kill.
29: That alone ought to be enough to make the authorities hang their head in shame.
30: We're continuing on this battle because we want to bring Leonard home.
12: I am someone that's trying to make a better life for my people.
0: That's the trailer for the new documentary, Free Leonard Peltier. The film's being released today, Indigenous Peoples Day, co-directed by Jesse Shortbull and David France. On Friday, I spoke to France and Leonard Peltier, who joined from his home on the Turtle Mountain Band of Chippewa Reservation in Belcourt, North Dakota. I began by asking Leonard Peltier what Indigenous Peoples Day means to him. And Leonard, if you can talk about what happened in the last hours of the Biden administration. In fact, I believe it was announced when he was getting in the car with Trump to go to Trump's inauguration that you heard that you would be released from prison.
31: I actually didn't hear until... For certain was until Biden only had a couple days or a few hours, whatever left, whatever it was, he didn't have much time left. And that's when I actually heard that I was getting commutation under home confinement. At least it was out of a prison cell. But I'm still basically under jurisdiction of an illegal conviction. I was never legally convicted. I was never legally indicted. So everything they when they put up evidence that's false, that's not a hearing. And that's been proven over and over that the grand jury hearing was fake. The trial had admitted racists on the jury. The judge was overturned numerous times for making racial statements against Native people. So I never did get a trial. That was all fake. But I still spent all the out there. They wanted me to die in prison. So thanks to you, the people, you're the ones that helped get me out here. First of all, I would like to thank everybody for allowing me to be here and to make my presentation, let you know how I still feel as I did 50 years ago or longer. I'm still an activist and a warrior for the people, and I will continue till I die. But Indigenous Day is a day that's been long overdue for any type of recognition, any type of appreciation that the natives of this country, this continent, had to offer to humanity. Some people became greedy and selfish and murderous, and they tried to exterminate us because they wanted it all for themselves. Well, 500 years later, we're still here, and I'm still talking, and I'm going to talk till I die. I am not going to give up because we are not free yet. We are in danger. Trump and these organizations are talking about doing away with our reservations and our treaties and everything else. That's it. That's it for us. If we lose those, we're done. It's over with. We're vanished, as they called us in the 50s and 60s, of vanishing Americans. And we have a right, as much as anybody in the world on earth, to defend themselves. And that's what we do. We defend ourselves. We weren't out looking to go to war or hurt anybody or kill anybody. That's not what we were about. We want our freedom. Indigenous Day is another day for us, excuse me, to express these feelings, to let the world know that we're still here and we're going to stay here. You're not going to get rid of us. I'm here on this day to say thanks to all of you who support us.
0: I want to go to two clips of the new film Free Leonard Peltier and then talk to the co-director. This clip features Leonard Peltier and three other AIM activists, that's American Indian Movement activists, arrested in connection with the shootout at Pine Ridge in 1975. They discuss how the fighting began.
1: Come on, you guys. Time to be warriors. Get your guns and go up there and protect the elders.
25: We responded and we ran towards the jumping bowl. We were met by individuals that were firing upon the houses. We had no idea who these individuals were.
2: We figured it was an attack by some of the goons.
1: I don't know really how the gunfight started. My main concern was the safety of our people.
2: I ran into the houses because there was little babies there, burning children. Got them out of there.
3: God, it just happened so fast.
0: That was Dino Butler, Bob Robideau, and Leonard Peltier, and then Norman Brown. This clip goes back to November 14, 1975. Oregon State Police stopped a motorhome. Leonard Peltier was inside. This is another clip from Free Leonard Peltier.
25: And just as he's getting on, here goes this mobile home. He decided to stop us and claim the glory. The deputy sheriff says that he heard two shots. So he fires at the vehicle. Leonard saw that when running into the fields. The deputy sheriff fired at him. He escaped.
0: And that was the voice of the AIM leader, American Indian Movement leader, Dennis Banks. All in Free Leonard Peltier. David France is the co-director with Jesse Shortbull. David, talk about the making of this film.
4: The making, I guess, really for me goes back almost 50 years, because as you said, I was a witness to the news reports around the events of 1975 and then the efforts to find Leonard, which was and remains, I think, the largest and longest FBI manhunt in history. It's a story that galvanized my understanding of justice, social justice. And when I realized that Leonard was approaching his 50th anniversary, I visited him in Coleman in Central Florida and asked him for permission to tell his story. And it was a conversation that took some time before he agreed that we could do it. And one of those conditions was that we put together an indigenous team of filmmakers to lead in the making of the film.
0: And when you talk about the longest manhunt in FBI history, Leonard had escaped to Canada. Meanwhile, Bob Robideau and Dina Butler were put on trial.
4: Correct.
0: And they were acquitted.
4: They were found not guilty by reason of self-defense.
0: And so the search by the state was for another jury, another court.
4: What's really clear from the record is that after they lost that case against those two men, those co-defendants, they were prepared to do anything to convict Leonard Peltier. That included falsifying evidence, covering up exculpatory evidence, coercing people into giving false testimony. And it was one crime against the justice system after another in order to frame Leonard for the assassination of these two federal agents. And although he and his team were able to prove over and over that every bit of evidence used against him in his conviction was brought into question, he was never able to get a retrial. He was never able to get a hearing before the Supreme Court. And it had become, for him and for anybody watching it, one of the most Kafkaesque experiences in American history.
0: Leonard Peltier, there was a moment when President Biden, this is before he commuted your sentence, when President Biden apologized for the residential schools that people like you, indigenous children, were put in. Can you talk about growing up as a Native American in this country and what happened to you as a child?
31: I grew up in an era when we were just coming out of the times when this was actually a concentration camp. We couldn't leave the reservation without a pass. And that's even to go to shopping for groceries on the border towns of our nation. We're a nation. We're not reservations. We're nations. And we had to pay for that pass. I never got to go to town until I was about 6 years old, I think, something like that there, because we had to pay for it. We didn't have money to pay for stuff like that. So the racism was just so out. It was so out. It was just so obvious. It was not even they didn't even try to hide it. Of course, to us younger people, they wouldn't be so vocal about it because they get their goddamn ass, and because we start fighting back. My generation started fighting back real strong.
0: Do you remember the first day you were taken to a residential school and what these residential schools were, where you were taken, where you were living?
31: My grandfather died in 1952, who was my hero. He was a very cultural person. He was He was very, very popular. And he passed. And my grandmother went up to the agency to see if they can get... My grandfather and grandmother was raising myself, my sister Betty, and my cousin Pauline. And she went up to the agency to try to get some help, because she had no way to support us and feed us and everything. And so in retaliation, they took us to the boarding school in Wapton, North Dakota. I mean, I tried to escape there from there at 10 years old. I fell in the Red River and almost drowned. So that was the type of conditions we had. When we got there, They took us to the barber room, and barber shop, and they buzz cut all our hair off, and then they we stripped us of all of our clothes, took our what clothes we had, and poured DDT over us. Some people said that in their generation they poured kerosene over them, but DDT is poison, and. Then we went to the shower and took a shower after that. But the brutality was, it was so open for the least violation of any kind of rule. And that's what, and all we were being taught was that we were saved by the white man from who came to our shores, because we were a bunch of savages here and we didn't know nothing and we did. I mean, it was just outright racism.
0: Leonard, I wanted to go to the year 2000. It was election day when President Clinton called into our station, WBAI, to talk about getting out the vote. Because the president of the United States was on the phone and you were in prison, yours was a case we had been covering for years, I got to ask him this question.
5: President Clinton, since it's rare to get you on the phone, let me ask you another question. That is, what is your position on granting Leonard Peltier, the Native American activist, executive clemency?
6: Well, I don't have a position I can announce yet. I believe there is a new application for him in there. And when I have time after the election's over, I'm going to review all the remaining executive clemency applications. And you know, see what the merits dictate. I will try to do what I think the right thing to do is based on the evidence.

0: in the streets armed.
1: It's absolutely true. It was the first and only time that the FBI has staged a demonstration ever in public. And there were 500 people, FBI agents, former FBI agents, armed agents, who circled the White House in silent protest to warn the president of their position on any movement to free Leonard Peltier. And it was really a shocking display of the agency that had committed these crimes against Leonard, demanding that that the civil government not overturn their campaign. And it was threatening, and it was certainly very effective.
2: I thought it was very interesting, the part of the film that deals with James Reynolds. And I wanted to ask Leonard, you about this. James Reynolds was the prosecutor in charge of the district that tried and convicted you. But he would go on to remove his name from the case. And he went on to sign a petition for your release based on FBI judicial and prosecutorial misconduct. He would campaign for your freedom.
0: Yes.
2: Talk about that.
0: Well, he wasn't the only one. The regional director of the FBI, Don Edwards, he was the third in line to be the director of the FBI. He was a committed supporter. They asked him how come he was supporting me, and he said, "Well, I worked there. I know what they did to Leonard." And there's other FBI agents also that came forward and supported. And judges. Reynolds is just one of the latest ones that in the last 10 years came forward and mentioned about the illegal things. He said Leonard never committed no crimes on that reservation, which is true. Judge Haney, he was the main judge in the Eighth Circuit Court of Appeals on the murder weapon. He was sitting there, was going to overturn the case because the murder weapon was false. And all of a sudden, he denied it. And so we find a document later on where the FBI agent made a phone call to Washington, D.C., and he said, "I just left Judge Haney's office, and it went very well for us in the Peltier case. I will make a full report as soon as I get back to Washington. I want that report. That belongs to me. That belongs to my case. Why can't I get that? Why is this stuff being withheld from me to this day, over 50 years later?"
2: Can you talk about getting documents under FOIA, David France?
1: There was a huge number of documents that have been released over the decades, but there are still tens of thousands of pages that have not been released and won't be released, despite litigation around them, on the basis of national security. That's the explanation that's been given to the courts. National security is keeping those documents from public view, including the ones that Leonard is seeking. You have to ask yourself what possible national security issue could be involved in this FBI campaign against Leonard and campaign against the American Indian Movement. And I can think of none, except what we discovered, that the United States declared that it was in the national interest, strategic national interest, to claim access to the minerals at Pine Ridge, including the minerals necessary for making atomic bombs. And that might be their explanation. It certainly wouldn't hold up today, but and yet they still maintain that they should not be released to the public.
2: When I did the question and answer after the film here in New York, talking to Holly Cook Macaro, who was a lobbyist with the NDN Collective fighting for your freedom, she talked about the importance of Deb Haaland, who's now running for governor of New Mexico, and Javier Becerra. At the time, he was health secretary under Biden, and he is now running for governor of California. The two of them working to

0: have you freed. What did that mean to you, Leonard Peltier?
1: Well, it was kind of, I would say, soothing to know that we did have some victories. We are having some victories. It isn't total loss like it seemed to be for so many years that we were not making any gains. We were still living in the worst poverty and the danger. They just passed a law here 6 months ago where maybe a little bit longer, where if a Native woman is killed, they have to investigate immediately. Just think of that, too. I mean, you know, they didn't have to investigate when an Indian woman was killed. And this is 2025. They just tried to pass a law where we can't buy back our own land. I mean, we beat the law, we defeated it, but nevertheless, this is what we're still facing today. Today, Indigenous Day, the day that's supposed to be honoring us, and at least leave us alone. Let us lead our own lives. Let us do our own thing. We're not here to overthrow the United States government. That's not what we're here for. We just want to be left alone. Let us live our own lives. Let us have our own society we've had for thousands of years. What the hell? We don't want to be part of a government that's killing women, children, babies, and bombing every damn thing that they can, and talking about annihilating a race of people.
0: You're talking about the war in Iran.
1: That's right, right. Who wants to be part of that? I don't. We don't. We don't want to be part of that. That's what happened to us. So, you know, we're supposed to celebrate Indigenous Day when we see this stuff still going on and still happening to us.
0: Leonard, I was hoping you'd be sitting here at the table. I was hoping that when the film came out in New York City, that you'd be there addressing the audience. There was a display of your artwork. We haven't even talked about the fact that you are an artist at the Friends Academy here in New York City. Yeah. Can you talk about what the conditions of your confinement are, though you are not in Coleman Prison or before that in Leavenworth?
1: Well, the conditions, I mean, is a million times better than that prison cell. I mean, you know, 6 by 9 feet with another person living with another person. And that's not very much room. That's 3 feet of space. I now have a couple of acres here, and I got a nice little house Native people bought for me, not the government.
0: And David France, what are you hoping to do with this film, Free Leonard Peltier?
2: I'm bringing Leonard's story to the public again, because I think many years ago his story was very well known, to remind people that the history, the horrible history, genocidal history of the United States government against indigenous people is not a thing of the distant past. With the stories that Leonard tells about being confined to his reservation as a child, being taken away from his home to strip him of his culture and his connection to his people and spirituality, the idea that in Leonard's lifetime it was illegal for indigenous people to practice their own religious ceremonies. This happened within Leonard's lifetime, and it's still happening in very important ways. And that's one of the reasons why he's still being repressed by the government. And it's and telling his story, as he is constantly aware of, is a way to demand that kind of reckoning from the U.S. government and the American people.
0: That's David France, co-director with Jesse Sherpa of the new Netflix documentary, Free Leonard Peltier. And longtime Indigenous activist Leonard Peltier himself, his sentence commuted last year in the final hours of the Biden administration after almost 50 years in prison. Leonard spoke to us from his home on the Turtle Mountain Band of Chippewa Reservation in Belport, North Dakota. This breaking news, federal officials have just carried out a dawn raid of Congressmember Ilhan Omar's house. And that does it for this show. Steal the Story, Please. The documentary about Democracy Now! 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I'm Amy Goodman with Anjali Kamat.
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On this show, you'll hear solutions journalism for social justice, fueling action, not despair. I'm Sonali Kohatkar, host and executive producer. This week, we'll begin our show with a conversation from the last leg of an 8-day, 100-mile pilgrimage led by faith leaders and immigrant rights activists from Adelanto Detention Center in Southern California's high desert to Metropolitan Detention Center in downtown L.A. My guest, Reverend Jennifer Gutierrez, with Clergy and Laity United for Economic Justice, or CLU Justice, will join us from the streets of L.A. as she finishes up the last leg of the so-called Clear the Road to Freedom pilgrimage. Then we'll turn to Sabrina Bernadelle with the National Center for Youth Law about Donald Trump's decimation of civil rights protections for students. Sabrina will offer new and exciting model legislation for states to take up the mantle of protecting students' civil rights. And finally, Darian Pollack, an assistant professor of philosophy at Boston University, joins us to discuss his new book, Street Knowledge: The Hidden Ways Social Change Happens. That's coming up in just a moment.

0: 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In late September, a group of faith leaders, immigrant rights activists, and others set off on a nearly 100-mile journey by foot from the Adelanto Detention Center in Southern California's high desert to the Metropolitan Detention Center in downtown Los Angeles. In the searing, record-breaking heat, they walked to draw attention to the relentless violence and violations by federal immigration agents against countless human beings. On October 6th, the Clear the Road to Freedom pilgrimage culminated in downtown LA, and I spoke with Reverend Jennifer Gutierrez, one of the walkers, during the last leg of the journey. Reverend Gutierrez is an ordained United Methodist minister and has served as pastor in several Los Angeles churches. She is executive director of Clergy and Laity United for Economic Justice, or CLU Justice. Welcome to the program, Reverend Jennifer. Tell me where you are right now physically, and tell me how many days it's been since you've been walking and why you're walking.
1: Yeah, so right now we are walking down, I don't even remember where we are, honestly. It's been 8 days, so it's hard to keep track of where we are. I believe we're on Mission Street. We just left Plaza de la Raza in Los Angeles while we were welcomed with beautiful music. We are headed toward the Metropolitan Detention Center. So this is day 8 of the pilgrimage. So we've been walking. Some of us have been walking for 7 days. This is day 8. And we've been saying 96 miles, but I'm pretty sure it's more than that, closer to 100 miles from the Adelanto Detention Center to the downtown LA Metropolitan Detention Center. It's a long ways. And, you know, that distance is not an accident. People are detained out in Adelanto because it is far away, so that they will be far away from their families, so that, you know, they are hoping that we will forget about the people in the detention center in Adelanto. These folk who are, you know, stuck inside Adelanto in these horrific conditions are our neighbors, and we want them to be freed. We want the detention centers to be shut down.
0: Tell me why you started out in Adelanto. What happened when you started there? Were you in any way trying to interact with the guards there? Did you try to see if they would let you in? Are there people who were marching who have loved ones on the inside?
1: Yes, for sure. There are definitely clergy on the march and others. Other lay people of faith who have visited inside Adelanto. When we were there at the beginning, we did not try to interact with the guards. We sent some folk across the street just to let them know that we are going to be doing a religious ritual. We were very careful because we didn't want them to shut down visitation for the day, because we know it's so important for people to have that, you know, 1 hour a week where they're able to connect with friends or family. So we tried really hard not to interrupt visitation. And we had some of the folk who came out for our launch when we began walking who were going to stay at Adelanto and visit some people inside.
0: Why does your faith prompt you to do this?
1: Yeah, I think I'm a United Methodist minister, so of the Christian faith. But in all faiths, this is an interfaith journey, and all faiths have a tradition of pilgrimage as a spiritual practice. And, you know, this has been both a physical pilgrimage. I mean, we are walking the miles, but it is also a spiritual pilgrimage. So as we are walking those miles, we are praying. We're praying with our feet, with our legs, and our hearts are being broken open as we are, you know, tired. And we're really calling all people of faith into this journey with us to say, what is it in our community right now? What is it in our world, in our country, that's separating us from God? How can we take this journey together to be closer to God? And we believe that these detention centers are the opposite of what God would want in the world, that this is the opposite of the beloved community that God calls us into. And so we are calling for the shutdown of the detention centers, praying for the shutdown of the detention centers with each step that we take.
0: The pilgrimage is called Clear the Road to Freedom Pilgrimage. Is there significance to that name?
1: It is. It's a passage from Isaiah, the prophet Isaiah, where he says, clear the road. And the idea is to clear the road of any obstacles to freedom. And right now, the obstacle that we're trying to clear the road of is the detention centers and the cruelty that happens inside.
0: Some of the stories that are coming out from the detention centers are truly horrific. Medical neglect, deliberate medical neglect, just constant filth and oppression. Are you concerned that these stories are not getting into our mainstream media, are not moving the public consciousness enough? And are you hoping that your pilgrimage is helping to shine that light that's needed?
1: Yes, I really hope so. Because I think when we use, you know, there's that's what it's, excuse me, that is what it's called. It's medical neglect. It's food that's unfit to eat. But I think it's important to really share the reality of what and what that is. That, you know, when we say medical neglect, we had a woman who gave us testimony who had been inside Adelanto for a year and a half. And she was spitting up blood, clearly had some sort of severe medical condition. And when she went to the guards and said, I need medical attention, she had to wait 8 to 10 days for an appointment. That is medical neglect. And when we say food that's unfit to eat, she talked about rice that was uncooked, so it was still hard, but it had worms crawling in it. She also talked about the water that they were supposed to drink. It was in a giant tank. But when you looked in the tank, there were mosquitoes swimming around in the water. So those are the conditions that we're talking about.
0: You have been walking at a time of record-breaking heat in Southern California. It's been 100 degree days. We've never had an October this hot. Is there a significance to what you're witnessing, to what you're going through? Do you see the issues of climate change linked to immigrant injustice?
1: For sure. It has been very, very hot. I think that's been the most difficult part of the pilgrimage is trying to strategize and, you know, even change up plans, hours of when we walk to deal with the heat. But we are not alone in this. We know that many communities, not just in Los Angeles or outside of Los Angeles, but throughout the U.S. are dealing with extreme weather conditions because of climate change. And of course, most of that falls on poor communities, vulnerable communities, the same communities that are being targeted by ICE. And also inside the detention centers, that was part of the testimonies that we've heard as well, that either it's so hot out in the yard that they, you know, don't want to go out for their like little bit of exercise that they get each day, or, you know, the other choice is to go inside where they turn up the air conditioning so high and they don't have blankets. And so, of course, that also leads to health problems as well with those extreme differences in temperature.
0: How have you been received at the various stops that you have had during this 8-day journey? And I know I'm speaking to you right before you get to your final stop, where I understand there's a large group waiting for you. What have those gatherings been like while you've rested?
1: Yeah, you know, that's been the most moving part of this pilgrimage, has been all the help that we've received along the way. It seems like every 5 minutes, there'll be a van that will pull up, you know, alongside the street, open up the back and offer us, you know, ice cold water or electrolytes, or other, you know, snacks to sustain us. Yesterday when we were walking through, you know, some suburban areas outside of Los Angeles, there was an older woman who got out of her car and parked on an adjacent street, and then just got out of her car and stood there clapping for us as we went by. This morning, as we were walking through El Sereno in Northeast Los Angeles. We walked by an elementary school, and some of the kids were out front doing some Aztec drumming, playing the conch, welcoming us as we went by. So just that the support we have received from the community has been beautiful and moving.
0: What about mainstream media coverage? Do you feel like you've gotten enough?
1: I mean, yes, I think we've got good coverage. We're always appreciative of more because, yes, this is a spiritual journey for us, but we also want to really welcome all people of good conscience into this journey with us. And so the more coverage that we can get, we would appreciate, because that's how we get the word out about the conditions and to invite folk to join us.
0: What is your ultimate goal for this pilgrimage? Is your ultimate aim to shut down the detention centers altogether and abolish ICE, or to start with improving conditions for people being held, or all of the above?
1: Yeah, I mean, it's all of the above. Our ultimate goal would be to shut down the detention centers and abolish ICE. We heard from a woman last night who works with, it's an organization supporting children and families that are detained inside the Dilley Detention Center. And as she repeated over and over in her testimony, there is really no just way to detain children. And I would say there's really no just way to detain anyone. Freedom should be part of the human condition. And so that is our ultimate goal. In the meantime, yes, if people could have medical attention when they needed it and clean water and food, that would be, a step in the right direction. But really, the detention centers need to be shut down.
0: And do you feel that the current situation that we're in, this current administration that we're in, have really abused the notion of faith and religion and perverted it to justify this sort of thing that we're living through? Because there's plenty of people who consider themselves people of faith who say, well, immigration is about following laws. That must be frustrating, I imagine, for you.
1: Yeah, and I think for me, part of going on this pilgrimage is to demonstrate what I believe as a Christian are the real teachings of Jesus, care for our neighbors, to love our neighbors and to love God. So it is frustrating when people who profess faith then do not care for their neighbors. On the other hand, I think, what's the most effective in the face of that miseducation is an invitation to join us in doing good, in following the path of whatever your religion calls you forward to do.
0: Finally, tell me about the people who are marching with you. Have you lost folks along the way? Have people joined in halfway? What has it been like? What sort of relationships have you developed while on this physically grueling march?
1: Yeah, that has been like a really beautiful part of the pilgrimage. Honestly, there have been between 15 and 20 of us who've done either the full 8 days or have done all but, one day or so. And so that group is feeling very, very connected. I'm having mixed feelings tomorrow. I'm going to be looking forward to resting. But on the other hand, I will be missing my fellow walkers who have been on this pilgrimage with us. And every day we have had, additional people who signed up to join us just when they can, right? So when they had a day off work, that's when they would join us, or they would volunteer to, offer food and snacks or help in other ways. And today, for sure, has been the biggest day so far. We have so many people come out to welcome us into this last leg into Los Angeles.
0: Thank you so much for joining us, Reverend Jennifer Gutierrez. What's a good website that you recommend for people, or any actions that you can take as we wrap up this conversation? What do you want to leave viewers with?
1: Yeah, so we would invite folk. We are also raising money for bond funds, we have been able to release 190 families since September of last year. And so 190 individuals who have been reunited with their families since that time through our bond fund. And so we're inviting people to give to that. You can find that at ClueJustice/bond fund. And we invite folks to please give to that, because until the detention centers are shut down, we need to focus on reuniting families.
0: And that's cluejustice.org/bond fund. We'll also link to that from our website. Thank you so much, and good luck to you, and I wish you some rest tomorrow.
1: Thank you so much.
0: My guest has been Reverend Jennifer Gutierrez. She's an ordained United Methodist minister and has served as a pastor in several LA churches. She is executive director of Clergy and Laity United for Economic Justice, or Clue Justice. And she's been one of the walkers in the Clear the Road to Freedom pilgrimage, a 100-mile journey by foot from Adelanto Detention Center in the high desert of Southern California to the Metropolitan Detention Center in downtown Los Angeles. The pilgrimage took place from late September to October 6th. I'm Sonali Kolhatkar, host and executive producer of Rising Up with Sonali, an independently produced subscriber-supported program nationally syndicated to radio stations, free speech, TV, and podcast platforms.

0: 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Donald Trump's administration has decimated the civil rights protections of students in schools around the country, undoing decades of progress. This has left students experiencing discrimination with little recourse. Now, the National Center for Youth Law has launched an organized push for enacting and enforcing civil rights legislation at the state level. Joining me to tell us all about it is Sabrina Bernadell. She is manager of the Education Civil Rights Alliance at National Center for Youth Law, where she leads a national coalition working to protect students' rights. She advocates for laws and policies that ensure all students have an equitable opportunity to learn and access to a high-quality education. Welcome to the program, Sabrina.
1: Thank you so much, Sonali. Thanks for having me today.
0: What are the ways in which the Trump administration has undone civil rights? I think for students in particular, it feels like in the midst of all the other crazy things that we're going through, from, you know, climate catastrophe to immigration injustice, that this issue may have fallen a little bit through the cracks. But yeah. It is part of the culture war, is it not, of the Trump administration and conservatives? What have they done? How have they undone so much progress?
1: Yes, we've seen truly from the beginning of this administration, early on in 2025, the Trump administration came right in and decimated the Office for Civil Rights that's housed within the U.S. Department of Education. I'm talking laying off over half of its staff and shuttering 7 of its 12 regional offices that were stationed across the country. And this was an office that was already understaffed, already under-resourced, and dealing with a record 23,000 complaints that were already in the pipeline on day one of the Trump administration. And so already we have seen a massive rollback in civil rights enforcement from that moment. And just this past summer, there has been an extreme uptick in continuing to roll back, continuing to abandon in federal enforcement, looking at a year's worth of a lack of resolution agreements for sexual assault, racial discrimination, seclusion and restraint practices. We've seen a rescission of disparate impact regulations under Title VI, things that really help identify discrimination in schools, as well as misleading school guidance on how to deal with discriminatory school discipline. We have seen it run the gamut, and it is truly leaving students across the country without options.
0: One of the claims that the Trump administration makes is that they are protecting girls in particular, saying that that they are prohibiting discrimination in the right to female students' rights to single-sex bathrooms and locker rooms and competitive athletic competition restricted to biological female athletes, which, of course, is an attack on transgender students who are among the most vulnerable students in schools, right?
1: Of course. Yes, absolutely. We're seeing targeted investigations for schools that actually have trans-inclusive policies. But on the flip side, as I mentioned before, zero resolution complaints for sexual assault, sexual violence, sex-based discrimination and harassment. And so there's definitely not a following through if we're really talking about keeping schools safe for girls, and not a following through for keeping schools safe for all students, including those who fall within the LGBTQI+ community.
0: And this is such a critical matter because, of course, we're talking about young people. We're talking about vulnerable, the most vulnerable members of our society. What has the impact been to students? Are you seeing harm in a very concrete way directly as a result of this dismantling?
1: Oh, absolutely. Here at the National Center for Youth Law, we've even had some litigation and clients who have directly told us the impact that right after the Trump administration took hold of this work and shuttered its Office for Civil Rights offices across the country, a lot of communications went dark. Students and families were not getting updates on their complaints, not knowing who was handling these complaints, not receiving the relief in a timely way. And state and local partners we've talked to since have experienced the same thing. There's not a reliable federal enforcement mechanism in place right now. And for schools and districts that are trying to have welcoming, inclusive environments, those are the schools that the administration is focusing on to target for investigation. And what it often means is lost school time, right? If you are being discriminated against, you can't effectively be in your classroom focusing on learning, getting the full benefits of the education being offered to you. And if there isn't a quick and truly effective way to address and then later prevent that discrimination, students can suffer days, months, whole school years without that sort of relief.
0: And these were, you know, the Office of Civil Rights and other protections. These were put into place by our elected representatives. The dismantling of it is an attack on American democracy, you know, and of course, our young people. So what is the solution? Tell me about this new push by the National Center for Youth Law in calling upon states to take up the mantle of protecting students' civil rights directly because the federal government is failing to do so. You have model legislation that you're offering up?
1: We do. We are very excited to be introducing the Student Civil Rights Act, which is a model legislation. It's a series of templates that, one, offers states language that will help them either create or strengthen an existing state agency with the jurisdiction to investigate and enforce student civil rights if they didn't already have that jurisdiction. And a second goal of the model legislation is also to give language to states who are looking to codify bedrock civil rights principles into their state law if they don't already have those principles embedded. It's a way to bolster student civil rights at their core, and then also to make sure there is a way to have corrective action, a way to follow through and keep schools accountable. And I will say, you know, this is something that we think states should have been doing all along if they hadn't already been. It's a way to provide that next avenue in the meantime while we work to rebuild a federal civil rights oversight mechanism that actually works and actually protects all students.
0: And your model legislation is labeled Build the Bill Your State Needs. What are some of the basic bedrock principles that you think all model legislation, all legislation at the state level should have? And then, you know, how should they tailor it to the needs of that specific state?
1: Yeah, well, if you're looking at our core bill of the model, some of the really important things we wanted to make sure states had were a clear non-discrimination principle that all schools across the state can be accountable to. We wanted a clear complaint and enforcement process. What does it look like, and how can students quickly file a complaint, and how can that state agency quickly hear it? We wanted students and their families to have a private right of action in state court. So that means they have the right to file a state lawsuit alongside their state agency claim as another avenue for relief that they might be looking for. And then we want all states to be able to encompass some of the other companion sections, like training for all school staff on how to avoid discrimination and identify it when it happens. We want sections that are adopted based on data, you know, collecting data, reporting data, and evaluating data. You can't know what kind of progress is being made without data. And so we think it's really important for states to also look at that. And then there are other companion sections with language for things that are truly important and hit the moment right now. So, for example, one of our sections is a bolsters protections for immigrant students and their families. And we're seeing, you know, after what we saw in Minnesota this year with the uptick in ICE enforcement and how it really impacted schools. For example, students who may skip school, right, in fears of federal immigration enforcement. And so that companion piece of our model will allow states to provide protections to schools and school sites, their campuses, from federal immigration enforcement. and create clear policies that schools should follow when federal enforcement agents do show up at the schoolhouse door. And so if that's something, if I were a state advocate and I know that that's something our state lacks, I would take the core bill of our model and then join it with one of that, you know, that companion section, as well as others that I know if my state isn't currently covering, it would do that job.
0: And so you mentioned, so immigration is obviously a huge present and real danger to students. What are some of the other issues that you think students really need protection around? Obviously, I imagine girls and sexual assault or harassment and queer students having their, you know, right protected, students of color being protected from racism, etc.
1: Absolutely.
0: Yeah, there's also a lot of issues around Islamophobia facing Muslim students. I mean, the list goes on and on, right?
1: Oh, for sure. Yeah, I mean, in our model, we tried to encompass, you know, when we're talking about protected classes, so who is protected from discrimination under this bill? We wanted to make sure that something like the discrimination of, the definition of sex encompassed transgender students, sexual orientation, gender identity, pregnancy and parenting status, things like that, so that it's clear that we are trying to be inclusive of all students who could be part of a school community. And then we had other protections, right? We wanted to better outline how states can be involved in enforcing civil rights for students with disabilities. How can the state agency be better at investigating claims of discrimination in those cases? And one other issue that we wanted to ensure that states had language on was censorship, right? The censorship of school curricula and school instructional materials. And we wanted to make sure state advocates had language to say that there should be a very clear process if there is going to be any sort of pushback on school materials and curricula, to avoid the situation where materials are just being censored based on their viewpoints or who authored them.
0: So where can people find out more about this legislation? Who should be the one prompting such things? For among my viewers and listeners, I imagine if they are wondering if such a thing can happen in their state, should they try to take the lead themselves or see if there's already model legislation? Should they reach out to people who are working in this, in state legislative offices to start there?
1: Yes, I think I say yes to all of it. and not to be flippant, but let me explain. So first step would be to go to the National Center for Youth Law's website, which is youthlaw.org. Right now, the model, you can find it right off of our homepage. I think the backslash, if I'm not mistaken, if you're not seeing it on the homepage, is youthlaw.org/student-civil-rights. That will take you to the full model. All of the templates are there, and there is a full toolkit. So we made a toolkit that allows you to know where to start with the template, and there are corresponding sections of the toolkit that correspond to each template of the model to help you understand why language is there, where are key parts to fill in or to leave blank, what are some considerations strategy-wise that you should make in your state and with your communities. And I will say to your question, I think anyone can take this up. We made it so that students and families can look at this and say, I want to get involved in my state. We encourage educators to take a look at it, state leaders, school leaders. And one bit of advice I can offer is to build coalitions in your state. Truly build a coalition of all of those stakeholders and more. If you look at states like Maryland, they even had the actual state agency, the Maryland Commission on Civil Rights, was part of their state measure to pass this sort of legislation. They had their State Department of Education on board. So the more that you can, the more stakeholders you can involve in this coalition to work on this legislation, the more likely it is to pass. And then certainly I say, get to know your state senators. reach out to them, email them. I know I'm certainly doing that right now, and let them know that this is something that's important to you, and let them know, look, the language is here. The work is done. Really what needs to happen next is to look at what our state needs, to insert our state-specific language in the blanks, and to go from there. And so I think anyone should take this up. And then, of course, we at the National Center for Youth Law are hoping to help folks pilot it. So if there are any state advocates out there that want our support in adapting the model or identifying state champions, we can certainly provide that support as well.
0: And I think a lot of people working on different issues are realizing that at a time when the centralized, progress that we've had is being dismantled by one despot, that we, that states' ability to enact local change becomes a pathway to sort of preserving what we have. We're seeing that on so many levels, whether it's like climate change or childcare. Well, Sabrina, I want to thank you so much for joining us today. Really appreciate your time. We'll post those links that you mentioned on our website. Good luck to you.
1: Wonderful. Thanks so much, Sonali.
0: My guest has been Sabrina Bernadell. She is the manager of the Education Civil Rights Alliance at the National Center for Youth Law. And I'm Sonali Kolhatkar, host and executive producer of Rising Up with Sonali, an independently produced, subscriber-supported program nationally syndicated to radio stations, free speech, TV, and podcast platforms.
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0: 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Western philosophy is associated with ivory towers and purity of wisdom, but my guest, Darian Pollock, maintains that Socrates is connected to the streets, to the south side of Atlanta, for example. And understanding these connections can help us make sense of social change, of people and place. Darian Pollock is an assistant professor of philosophy at Boston University. He's the founder and president of the Street Philosophy Institute Incorporated, a community organization dedicated to connecting higher education resources to underserved communities, particularly in the rural South. He now joins me to discuss his new book. It's called Street Knowledge, The Hidden Ways Social Change Happens. Welcome to the program, Darian.
1: Oh, thank you so much for having me.
0: Let's start by going through your own background, your journey to philosophy, which is what you open your book with. You basically were on the verge of dropping out of college, and now you're an assistant professor who studies philosophy, and you spent years in graduate school, I believe, at Harvard. What was the turning point in your life that kind of helped, you know, you have this light bulb moment?
1: Well, you know, so I want to start a little bit earlier than what I start in the book. In the book, I pick up in my freshman year of college, but actually, the journey, I think it really started at my high school. I went to a very underserved public high school in the rural South in North Florida. It's called Cottondale High School. I love the people in Cottondale. I love the people in Jackson County, Florida. But I have to tell the truth that I was totally unprepared for college. So going to a school like Cottondale High School, especially with, you know, in that area, we have a really long history of racial injustice and economic injustice. When I got to Morehouse College, which is the alma mater of Martin Luther King Jr., which was one of my reasons for going, I realized like I wanted to do something to make a positive change in the world, especially starting with my community, because I believe that charity begins at home, and not just charity, but justice. But I didn't have any tools. So I literally took almost every kind of class you can take at a liberal arts college. And for people that don't know, liberal arts is a kind of special kind of educational program that tries to promote critical thinking and focus on free thought. So I took sociology, I took psychology, I took physics, and nothing really spoke to me. And so, you know, I talk about in the book, you know, I was just going to just go to the streets and start hustling. I mean, that was our tradition from the underserved community, Black community of North Florida I came from. And, you know, we just had to, you know, we had the saying, get it how we live. And then I took one philosophy course and I found out about this gentleman named Socrates. And he reminded me of some other people that I had heard of. Jesus Christ, I grew up Southern Baptist, but also the Buddha. Wise people, but you know, Socrates was just a figure that had an element of surprise to him, an element of wisdom to him, but it wasn't religious. And so that's kind of how I got into philosophy, where I saw the wisdom and cleverness of Socrates, but it wasn't communicated through a lens of religion. And so that's what really got me interested in philosophy. And then literally the rest is me just falling in love with everything that people like Socrates and others had to say in philosophy.
0: So what was it about your initial approach to Socrates that you then ended up sort of seeing was not actually the truth? You say in your book that you thought that Socrates and, you know, Western philosophy was quite far removed from your place of origin, the streets, quote unquote. But then you realized that actually that was not true.
1: Mm-hmm. Right. So if for anyone who's familiar with Plato's Dialogues, which is the most prominent piece of literature that the character Socrates is featured in, you realize that what Socrates is really doing, you know, before, you know, after you open the book, when you're in the classroom, it's like reading a book. But after you open the book, you start reading, you realize that all he's really doing is sitting around and talking to his friends. People don't know this, but friendship is according to Aristotle and Plato, one of the highest virtues that a person can have. Arguably, the only other virtue that Aristotle puts above friendship is truth. And how I was presented philosophy at first in the classroom, it seemed to be this thing that, one, you had to be rich to do, because only rich people have time to talk and think. That was the myth, right? It's something that you also had to have a lot of education to do. So some people, you know, presented philosophy as something you do after you learn mathematics. And matter of fact, that was kind of Plato's own view, which I really disagree with. You know, you can disagree with Plato, but it's something that's supposed to come after you learn all these other more important, I guess, or more technical fields of study. And I just thought that that was totally a contradiction to what I saw us doing in the barbershops, in the pool halls, in the trap houses. I'm using slang right now, but in the doctor's offices. The streets, this is what I talk about in the book, the streets doesn't have to fit our stereotypical understanding of poor ghetto poverty. It's just any situation where people are being underserved. I'm in Florida right now, and I'm just going from doctor's office to doctor's office, and I see how people are suffering right now from the Medicare cuts.
0: That was definitely one of my questions, which is how do you define the streets? So is that basically the places where ordinary people, and I don't mean that in a pejorative way, I mean, you know, people who are not elites, places where we all interact with one another?
1: Yes, but with a certain attitude. So this is the crucial point, I think, about the main idea in my book is something I call the street disposition. So in the introduction or the preface, I think I say that I see this kind of mysterious thing that I think a lot of people might find interesting and mysterious. I say the streets is everywhere and nowhere at the same time. Okay, that's if you doing logic, that's a contradiction. You know, it breaks all the rules of the laws, what we call the laws of thought. But it's something that I think I take seriously. And the way to take it seriously is not to look at the streets through the naked eye. What I mean by that is sometimes you can't just be a scientist. You know, scientists look at things according to what we call empirical or sensory observation. The thing that grounds the streets is something kind of above this thing that we can, the things that we can see with our naked eye. I call that thing the street disposition. So at the end of the day, the most foundational element to any kind of street culture, street expression, slang expression, it's going to be real people with this attitude that I label. I'm just the theorist. I label the street disposition. And so street cultures and street situations, street communities don't pop up out of thin air. They come because there are certain people within a group who look at a situation and say, hey, this is not right. This is not true. This is not beautiful. All those elements of truth telling that we've been doing, you know, even before Plato, you know, we can go back to, you know, Chinese culture, Indian culture. I mean, I'm not just a Western philosopher. I do a lot of African philosophy or philosophy in African context. But the idea is that anybody can have this disposition of feeling left out of the conversation, being marginalized from the situation, and then trying to find tools and expressions and ways to deal with that, cope with that, and also overcome that, resist that. And so the street disposition is just, I'm gonna use a big word, but I think people should get more comfortable with this word. It's a metaphysical idea. It's an idea that is about the world, but it's not a part of the world, because our souls, you know, I believe in the soul and the mind, is something that is not all the way material and physical. It's something that is immaterial, metaphysical. I'm going to say that word again.
0: Let me ask you, so are you saying that being from the streets, as you've just defined it, is an appropriate precursor to philosophical ideation and coming, you know, thinking about the world? It doesn't necessarily mean it's inevitable that anybody who's experiencing hardship is necessarily going to inevitably be philosophical, but that it is an important precursor because being in that position allows you to view the world in a critical way?
1: Exactly. The idea is that in order to even to have anything to say, I, one of my favorite professors said, do you really know what the word professor means? It means to profess, right? Not etymologically, but just looking at the word, we profess things, we say things. It takes courage to say things. It takes courage to call out things. The word that we use in the media is criticism. So, yes, I believe that the street disposition gives you the courage for criticism. And then only the person with the critical mind, this is where we get the adjective for the phrase critical thinking. It takes a person having an opinion, seeing something different, to even be able to say anything intellectual or philosophical. You know, part of what I think the problem is, I don't mean to, you know, bring the conversation into AI, but, you know, I'm in a classroom right now. One thing that kind of does scare me a little bit about AI is with that really strong, powerful tool, and I think it's a very powerful tool, and it's a tribute to human intelligence across the world. But one thing that is kind of scary is that people are losing that critical sensibility. They don't have an opinion. Some of my students in my classrooms at Boston University, we sit down. This sounds very elementary, but in the 21st century, this is needed. We sit down and I make them have an opinion. Say something different. You know, two people can say the same thing in whatever topic I give in this exercise. So that's, I mean, as simple as that. We got to still have opinions.
0: People call it cognitive surrender, right? When we end up relying on AI to do our thinking for us. So let's talk about

0: maybe we don't see it happening.
1: Okay, well, you know, I hear this cliche. I probably heard this cliche. You know, if I had a dollar for this, I would be richer than Elon Musk. People always say you have to think outside the box. But, you know, what is that? I mean, what does it mean to think outside the box? I mean, so part of what the philosopher is up to is trying to literally, you know, so I'm going to say something in tension with a famous philosopher, and I hope people, you know, comment on this. So the famous German philosopher Wittgenstein says that, you know, philosophy can be a kind of therapy, which is true. But also, you know, philosophy is meant to make people uncomfortable. You know, when, you know, I never forget when I first, you know, I was raised a strict Southern Baptist. But when I heard Nietzsche say God is dead, oh, I jumped out my seat. Now, I'm not, I've since, you know, because I'm not an atheist, and I'm not saying that Nietzsche is trying to make an atheist point here. He's actually making a very, a more point about the human condition and us. But the idea is that just hearing that phrase, having that shock factor, philosophers are here to shock the world so the scientists and the poets can go do the work in describing it. But the philosopher here is to bring shock value. One of my favorite philosophers or professors, philosophy professor says that philosophy thrives on controversy. And so that all these words we've been taught by the status quo to be bad things. We're supposed to be normal. We're not supposed to get too excited. We're not supposed to get too angry. We're not supposed to get, I'm going to borrow a word from French philosopher Jacques Derrida, we're not supposed to get too mad. Derrida talks about madness. But guess what? What the street philosophy program, the street disposition program says is that there's always a method in the madness. There's always some kind of rational reason for why someone said, hey, we about to go stand out here for 3 days in front of this government office until they hear us. Or we ain't gonna eat for a month. If, you know, I do a lot of prison organizing, but advocacy. We go to prisons and they go on hunger strikes. It's something about that somebody looking in would call crazy. Those people are crazy. I've heard they got, actually, you have to go to a psychiatric evaluation when you go on a hunger strike in most prisons, I believe. And so that's what street disposition says, that everything that is mad, that is outside of our imagination isn't irrational, isn't crazy. It's actually the thing that we need to push the world for.
0: Tell me about the prison as the streets. What are some of the ways in which you've seen philosophy and philosophical discourse taking place within prisons among people who are, you know, trapped in our carceral system that really we on the outside should know about, should pay attention to?
1: Oh, where do I start? First, I want to say if you know, to the viewers, and I appreciate everyone who will turn tune in and is tuning in. The chapter I think is the most important personally as a writer, because I'm a philosopher, but I'm also a writer. Those are two different things. The 10th chapter, the last chapter of the book is a personal story, short story about a particular organizing event I had to go through in a prison in Florida. I'm not going to call the name of the prison. But to answer your question more directly, so please read that chapter. You can start with that chapter. The book can be read from back front to back or back to front. That's how I wrote it. But to answer your question, I have a special term, and I say it in this chapter, for really, really, really marginalized situations like the carceral experience or the refugee experience, the stateless experience. That's another one. I call it being beneath the streets. So you have the streets, which is the margins, anybody that is left out the conversation. Okay, well, the people who are beneath the streets are the people who are left out the conversation by the people who are left out by the conversation. It's double down. Where even the people who are fighting for justice forget to think about these people or think what they did is just not morally worth saving. So to give you the laundry list, though, the things I've seen, for example, in this prison I went to, people don't know that most, if not all, I would say most, I'm not going to put a whole strong claim, but I say most, a lot of the prisons, especially in the southern United States, are organized and ran by people who are affiliated with countless white supremacist groups. Anti-black, anti-immigrant, anti-Jew, put your anti, they anti. And so, I would even say anti-American. Because if you really believe in the principles of this country is totally against that kind of extremism. And so the things I had to battle with, especially in this, I talk about in this essay, being able to reach

0: the real actors. I really highly recommend for people, this is not my book, it's another book. It's a book called The Jailhouse Lawyer. So The Jailhouse Lawyer is about a guy named Calvin Duncan from Louisiana who was unjustly convicted and sentenced to a lifetime in prison in Louisiana State Prison, Angola. And he became what we call, this is a street term, this is street philosophy literally in real life. It's a name for people who help advocate for legally for people behind bars, and they're called jailhouse lawyers. He wrote a whole book about that. So for me, is how do you, and no offense to the people like the ACLU or the NAACP, they do good work. But I'm more interested in organizing and getting in touch with social roles like jailhouse lawyers, more so I am in working with established social justice organizations, because those are the people that make a difference immediately. So that's just one example. I don't want to, go on and on, but jailhouse lawyers are probably more important in fighting white supremacist guards, in especially in southern prisons than the ACLU, I would even say. No disrespect to the ACLU.
1: Well, finally, Darian, what advice can you give to young people who may find themselves in a similar sort of position as you once did, really feeling like academia wasn't for them, or that they, just didn't feel inspired maybe by higher education, felt that they were left out of these rarefied halls, that in your position, taking one philosophy class changed the course of your life. Can that happen to other people who feel disconnected, young people who feel disconnected in particular?
0: Totally, totally. I think this is the, I tell my students at BU all the time, Boston University, this is the best time to study philosophy, even if you're not a philosophy major or even if you're not in college. Philosophy is all over the internet. And the thing about philosophy is that it requires conversation, but it doesn't require the same kind of training. Anybody, just for the viewers, anybody that says they can train you in philosophy, you better watch them. They're gonna reach for your wallet next. And so I just think that the main thing is just always keeping a curious mind. And I was just we just had a unfortunate event in my hometown where I organized, where they built a statue, took taxpayer money and built a statue to a genocidal American figure by the name of Andrew Jackson, which is my home county is named after. For people who don't know, Andrew Jackson killed millions and thousands of Native Americans, poor whites and poor blacks, in Florida, Georgia, and Tennessee, all throughout the South. But anyway, I had a comrade, and I mean that in like a in a in not in a communist way, in a way of that just what the word mean, camaraderie. I had a comrade in my a part of my kinship network who called me. He said, "Professor P," that's what they call me. Either call me Professor P or school. "Professor P, like what are we supposed to do? It seems like our back against the wall. We don't have enough funding. We don't have to fight this." And I just told him this: never shut up. Never shut up. It's simple. Just how Nancy Reagan told us to just say no when it came to the crack epidemic in the 80s. I'm telling people this with the in the AI generation. We can't shut up, because if we shut up, the corporations, big business, Wall Street, private equity, artificial intelligence, Elon Musk, everybody who is on the side of the power in the center is going to just crush us. So we can't shut up.
1: Well, on that note, thank you so much, Darian Pollock, for joining us today. Best of luck to you with your new book.
0: Thank you so much.
1: My guest has been Darian Pollock. He's an assistant professor of philosophy at Boston University, the founder and president of the Street Philosophy Institute, Inc., a community organization dedicated to connecting higher education resources to underserved communities, particularly in the rural South. And we've been talking about his new book, Street Knowledge: The Hidden Ways Social Change Happens. 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

0: Hi, this is Arnie Arneson, and this is the Monday edition of The Attitude, also known as Rethink the Week. And when do we tape it? We tape it on Friday morning. So before I go to my panel of guests, a friend of mine wrote a note on Facebook, and I told him I wanted to share it. And he writes the following. Over the past few years, our choices and our viewpoint may have been some distance between us, but somehow we haven't cut the cord. That's because there's history between us that predates our troubled times. We try to ignore each other's more strident posts, but we look forward to the personal updates and the memories of experiences we shared. But there's something I need to say to you. No need to respond. Just try to keep reading. Here's the thing. We finally reached a point in this country where continuing to support a man who starts wars, punches down on the weak, enriches himself and his family as he impoverishes everyone else, and by his own admission, sexually abuses women, and possibly children too, if the 38,000 mentions in the Epstein files and an ongoing cover-up means anything. This is no longer a political choice. It has become a moral choice. Continuing to support candidates or elected officials who cheer him on or who turn a blind eye to his crimes, his self-dealing, his daily dose of hate, has reached a point where it says more about you than it will ever say about him. Redemption doesn't mean admitting you were wrong. You may have honestly believed that his brand of leadership would improve the economy, made us a more moral nation, and solidify our standing as the best country in the world. But redemption is possible. It doesn't have to be public. And it can start with two words, no more. As in, no more thinking his horrible musings are entertaining or amusing. No more believing he was sent by God. No more hoping that a man who time after time has shown he only cares about himself and will start caring for you and other people. No more wishing that somehow a man who is decimating the economy and the social safety net as inflation and the national debt increase can somehow make anyone's life better. No more ignoring his cruelty to and lack of compassion for any person he doesn't see in the mirror and thinks he can punch down on. And finally, no more voting for politicians who have feathered his nest with their support or their calculated silence. You don't have to join the resistance or the Democratic Party. All you need to do is take a breath, make some different choices, and now is fine. But November 3rd, would also be a good time to start. No more. This is a friend of mine who used to be a state rep, David Muse. Joining us for our group conversation for Rethink the Week is our following talkers. Stephen Pimper is a professor of public policy and director of the Masters in Public Policy program at Vermont Long Graduate School. He is the author of four books, numerous articles, and the host of the New Books Network's Public Policy Channel. Welcome back, Stephen.
1: Thank you, Arnie. Good to be here.
0: Jamie Roan is a professor of legal studies at the University of Massachusetts Amherst, founding director of the UMass Center for Justice, Law, and Society. Her work focuses on both domestic and international criminal law. Her award-winning book, Worthy of Justice, The Politics of Veterans, Treatment, Course, and Practice, was released by Stanford University Press in December of 2025. Welcome back, Jamie.
2: Thank you.
0: Lincoln Mitchell teaches political science and public policy at the Columbia University, author of 9 books, and his writings have appeared at CNN, Reuters, the New York Times, NBC, the San Francisco Examiner. And if you want to read more of his work, you can subscribe to his Substack, Kibitzing with Lincoln. Welcome back, Mr. Mitchell.
3: Nice to be here.
0: And Finalmente, Philippe de la Hose is a contributing editor for the New Republic. And do you still write Borderlines, Philippe?
4: We're on sort of a hiatus.
0: But you cover immigration, which is why you're so valuable at this moment. Welcome back to the program, Philippe.
4: Thanks, Arnie. Thanks. Good to be here.
0: Well, so I actually want to start with you, Jamie, because this just dropped Friday morning, and I've been waiting for the Nobel Peace Prize people to announce the prize. They need to rehabilitate themselves after last year, let's be honest. And my prayer was that they would recognize maybe Minneapolis, that maybe they might even recognize the Pope or the Prime Minister of Canada. But Jamie, you know intimately the person that they chose, and you can tell us a little bit about her, but more importantly, why it is really kind of a pushback on Donald Trump in really interesting and remarkable ways. So Jamie, I'd like you to start with this because this literally just landed.
2: Yeah, I don't know her personally, but no. I can say that I have been studying transitional justice and international criminal law since I was a teenager, and Navi Pillay's name consistently comes up because of her role in the transition in South Africa and then her role in establishing international criminal law to deal with horrible abuses. mass atrocity. And so the very fact that the Nobel Peace Prize Committee decided that a leader in international criminal law, who's currently overseeing a case in the International Court of Justice, so-called World Court, against Myanmar, says that the Nobel Peace Prize recognizes the importance of international criminal law, even as the United States is trying to destroy the institutions that put it into practice. So it makes me really happy to see the consolidation of international law outside of the United States and a clear statement against what the United States is trying to do to these institutions.
0: Thank you very much, because she was an unknown figure to me. But now that I learned more about her texture, I actually am beginning to think that the Nobel Peace Prize people were beginning to rehabilitate their international reputation, having so trashed it. But before I leave you, one of the reasons why I wanted to grab you is I wanted to talk about the Cornell 7, okay? And there's been a whole series about the legal loophole that could shape how the Cornell rape case is prosecuted. Everyone I know is talking about how what has happened on their campus. I immediately, when I was reading about the cover-up, what was I reading about? I was thinking about the Catholic Church, okay, and the pedophilia cases. I mean, we can go on and on and on. This is a repeater pattern, Jamie, a repeater pattern. And I guess I would love to get your reaction, because I wanted someone other than my outrage and exhaustion to sort of define this moment and how we move forward.
2: Well, I have a different framing. I wouldn't call it Cornell 7, and I wouldn't call there a cover-up.
0: Okay.
2: And so one of the concerns that I really have about how people are talking about this case is when I first heard about it, I shut my ears off and my body clenched up, because the word gang rape and the word sexual assault immediately makes anyone who's experienced it or anyone who's empathetic to people who have experienced it want to shut down. But when I started reading more about the story, one of the things that now most concerns me is that there's two facts that people are misrepresenting constantly about this story. And so when we talk about it, I want those facts to be clear. Those facts are that there was sexual contact with four people, and that there were two people that we know there was sexual intercourse with. And there isn't clear evidence about the three other people. And there isn't clear evidence about anyone else, which might have happened. We actually don't know. It could be more. But the idea of Cornell 7, people think that it was seven people engaged in a gang rape, when the facts that are established by both parties suggest that there wasn't three of those people. It's unclear if there was any sexual contact. So I always get concerned, because seven is striking people as so deviant and so horrible and violent, right? The idea of seven people. So I worry about that framing. The other framing I really worry about is the idea that there was a cover-up. Cornell expelled two of the people. They suspended two of the people, and other people got other sanctions. And I actually, in my knowledge of what Title IX cases lead to, you rarely see 12 hearings to figure out what happened and the expulsion of two men who had sex under these circumstances, which is very clearly initial consent, leading to what was non-consensual. And the big question is, did they set her up for something non-consensual? And the reason that that matters is that when we talk about the problems with this case, there are specific problems, such as the Cornell Police Department created a statement that she says doesn't represent the severity of her experience. And based on that statement, the DA declined to prosecute. And because Cornell manages criminal charges on its own campus, the Ithaca Police Department didn't see the report and then make its own independent assessment. So there's a question about the role of the police in reporting to the DA. But what people need to understand is that there are three different levels of accountability that have very different standards. So the Title IX process has particular standards, and those standards led to the expulsion of these two men. The idea that that's not a consequence, I would call it a punishment, is a problem. That is a consequence. And so when we talk about it, there were consequences for this. Now, if we want more consequences, and people do, and they understandably do, then we look to what the criminal law would do. The consequence under criminal law is a deprivation of liberty. It's putting people in jail. And most people are concerned about doing that in ways that go against the rights of the accused. And the DA, looking at the facts of the case and the law on the books, made an assessment that it would be extremely difficult to prosecute this case beyond a reasonable doubt. And I don't think that that was a flawed assessment based on what he saw. And the concern about bringing rape cases into a court and then losing is a big concern. He doesn't want to bring a case that he can't clearly win. And I think the outrage over this case illustrates that for many people, this is not clear cut. And so it would be actually hard to prove in front of a jury beyond a reasonable doubt. And that DA has a duty to bring cases that are beyond a reasonable doubt. And so I can understand concerns that this didn't go criminal, but I also think we have to think through the standard that that DA is using and why that standard exists and what we don't want, which are women being interrogated on stage in a courtroom about their behavior and then potentially losing, because that is horrible.
0: So, Jamie, let me just say one thing. So it might have started out initially as consent, but then they did a Snapchat group where they sent out a message to 50 people.
2: I just said, Arnie, I just said that. I just said that. I know. But when the DA is looking at the New York law that says voluntary intoxication. So then you have the civil cases that are moving forward with a different standard of evidence, and those may go forward in a different way because he's less that's her case. It's not a DA questioning what the law gives him. This law says that voluntary intoxication means that you can't deny consent unless you are too intoxicated to say yes. And she claims, and her claim is falls within that ambit of, I was too intoxicated. I couldn't say yes. I was incapacitated. And she says that after that initial sexual encounter, she's incapacitated. So there is room there. But what worries me about the way people are telling the story is that it's missing these dynamics that make this an extremely hard case to bring criminally. And I think that matters, and that we have criminal law standards for reasons. And what we want is, and I actually think Kathy Hochul was irresponsible, in not clarifying that what she's asking for and what we should consider is, should we change the consent laws around alcohol use or any type of intoxication? In the military, if a woman has intoxicated herself in any way, even the slightest bit of alcohol, she cannot consent. So that is a very strict standard. And now what happens in the military? No one's having sex if the woman's drunk at all. And no bystander is walking in the room and walking out. They're getting court-martialed. And that has changed the culture within the military. And one question we should have is that the level, is that the standard we want to protect from these horrific experiences? Because as the lawyer in me, I'm not sure how we create standards that are going to deal with these situations in ways that do right by a woman who was wronged.
0: Okay, I'm going to go to you, Stephen, because Jamie, I think you're wrong here, because I think what's happening is they are talking about the legal loophole. They are talking about the law that they could not, in fact, maybe convict because of the way the law has been drafted in the state of New York. There are maybe a dozen states that have exactly the same thing. And I've always said this, just because it's legal does not make it just. Okay?
2: 100%.
0: So, Stephen, we have a situation now where I think it's an opportunity. They probably may not be able to win, but they will be able to win where? In the court of public opinion, to change the law, do what Jamie just suggested, look at what they're doing in the military in order to protect everyone, male or female, when it comes to the fact of a level of intoxication. And sadly, it may be too late for her. But it's an opportunity for not just Cornell and not just the state of New York to review this, but every single frickin' state should have a reexamination of what it is and their law is. And can they actually protect these kinds of individuals? Stephen, I'll shut up.
1: So I guess I've got two categories of thoughts. The first is that this strikes me as yet another example of why paying too much attention to events that occur on Ivy League campuses is often fraught and dangerous. And that, as Jamie has, I think, effectively demonstrated, casually dropping in to these kinds of cases creates all kinds of opportunities for sloppy thinking and misunderstanding and failure to think about complexity of events. Second category of thoughts is as I am wont to do, to think about what to ignore my first point and then to draw much larger conclusions about why I think this resonates so much. And part of it is simply that, not just during the Trump administration, to be sure, we inhabit a culture. The United States has an incredibly ugly history of violence, particularly violence perpetrated against women and people of color, right? This is an essential part of telling any kind of story about our history. This is, of course, made much more prominent in the current moment, given that the Trump administration is filled from literally the president on down, who is an adjudicated rapist, with rapists, abusers, pedophiles, right? That literally the leadership of this country. And we heard it from the president himself, who casually aligned himself with the accused rather than the victim in the Cornell case, right? Because of course that's who he identifies with, right? Is that men, right? It's again, we pay attention to the ways in which the administration is racist and xenophobic. All true. I think we sometimes allow to drop off from that the ways in which the administration is misogynist. And all of those things travel together, right? If you think of it's not just white Christian nationalism, it's white male Christian nationalism is a central organizing principle of the worldview of many of the folks who are currently leading the country. And it seems to me that that's part of why this case so resonates, is that we inhabit a moment in which we are governed by rapists and abusers.
3: And they're 100%.
0: I mean, again, grab them by their pussies.
2: 100%.
0: Let me remind you that. So, and Lincoln Mitchell, this is why I want to bring this up. So our governor, Kelly Ayotte, in the 2016 election, had decided not to endorse Donald Trump because she had a young daughter. And when the grab him by the pussies came in, she realized that she could not embrace him as her nominee for president. Well, 4 years later, guess what? She did. And you know what her argument is? Well, my daughter's older and more mature. And I'm thinking, wait a minute, what about my daughters? What about my granddaughters? What about our daughters? So when it was your daughter, grab them by the pussies was the wrong role model. But 4 years later, we found out it was even more toxic. It was more abusive. He didn't get better. He got worse. And yet now she's able to endorse him because she has a mature daughter. I mean, look at how we rationalize this. We contort ourselves. It's shocking. But I bring this up because look at our president and look at the people that basically were able to support him and turn themselves into knots to be able to accomplish it, Lincoln.
5: Well, first, I want to thank Jamie for really breaking it down, because as a layperson, it is confusing. And I don't have the legal background to know what specifics of New York state law. So I thought that was really very helpful and really underscores the complexity and the horror of this. Yep. I mean, and the horror of what happened. I don't have daughters. I have two sons. But I'm reminded of the words of the social critic Greg Proops, who has spoken of this. Greg Proops is childless. He doesn't have kids. And he says, when men say, I have a daughter, he has a sister, you know, like, do you have to have a daughter to understand this? Do you have to have a daughter or a granddaughter to understand that this is wrong, morally wrong, and that this is a terrible thing, and it's not okay if it happens to any girl or woman? Like, do you only realize that when you're 40 years old and have a baby daughter? Like, that's really not okay either. But, you know, I want to just pick up on what Stephen said also, because I think this is absolutely right. And for me, the whole thing is horrible. But the idea that somebody, some young man at an elite institution of education, which means that young man in most cases came from an upper middle class family, because this is all about money always, and, you know, class, and these institutions exist largely to reinforce class distinctions, thought it was okay to advertise that he was doing this and to invite others to participate. Now, there is a little bit of, now we're all in this together and we're all guilty, but, you know, to put it in a Snapchat, and I'm not that familiar with Snapchat, but, you know, to 40 people, right, which is what I read it was, like, any one of those people could have and probably did take a screenshot of it, but the confidence to be in an environment, you know, on a college campus or elsewhere, to, like, there's no consequences for me if I do this. And this is, you know, Stephen's right. We do pay too much attention to what goes on in Ivy League campuses. Sometimes that's something I don't like, as someone who teaches at an Ivy League campus, but we do. And but this doesn't just happen at Ivy League campuses. This
0: no, happens. It doesn't.
5: This is we have, and the messaging from the president matters. I mean, you know, we can recite the horrors. This is a, you know, an administration run by sexual assaulters. And, you know, on the high end in terms of money is the Epstein class. But, you know, all the way down to just like day to day, grab them by the, you know, sexual assaulters. Who and but when the president for a decade says that's okay, it does change how young people.
0: It does. It does.
5: And I don't have daughters. But you know, it is imperative on everybody. I don't think it's that difficult to explain to your sons that this isn't okay. And I think most people do, except for the president and the people around him are now saying it's okay. And now people, young people are going to say, well, my mom says this, but Trump, and he's, you know, says that. And maybe my mom voted for Trump in the Kelly Ayotte case, you know. So this is a very, very difficult situation. It really underscores how this moment has helped accelerate the corrosion of the moral and social and kind of psychological fabric of the United States.
0: So, Philippe, the thing that bothers me is, first of all, I believe one of the guys that was involved in this was a fraternity party monitor. That was his title, Jamie. Okay? He was supposed to monitor behavior. But yet he was involved with this. So I'm just trying to figure out how was he trained, number one. Number two, the fact that they sent it out to 40 or 50 people in this Snapchat, how come nobody said stop? How come nobody ran over to the fraternity and said, what are you doing? Okay, that's 40 people that basically walked away and washed their hands like Pontius Pilate. And then, Philippe, I'm just going to read you something, and then I will go back to it after the break. But we did an interview with Catherine Sanderson. She's a professor at Amherst College. Let me just read you something that we read on the air. She said, as an undergraduate student decades ago, I attended a dorm presentation describing the importance of giving and receiving sexual consent. The workshop leaders explained that if your partner said no or stop, but you proceeded to have sex anyway, it was considered rape. All right, this is like the 1990s. She said, a high-profile athlete on campus raised his hand and said in utter disbelief, that can't be right. By that definition, everyone I've ever had sex with, I've raped. I was horrified by his comment, but most students laughed. All right? This is how she begins her piece at the conversation, Philippe. And so, again, I think what Jamie told us about what they do in the military, I want to introduce that as legislation around the country, okay? I want to have that and say, should this be the standard? And now we have so many examples from Epstein and the Catholic Church and what happened in Cornell. We have so many reasons to say, maybe yes, now is the time. But listen to that response. And he could say it out loud and think that it was even okay, not only for him to do it, but that there would be consent for him to say it, Philippe.
4: Yeah, I mean, I think it's like one of these questions where it's like, I think people tend to sometimes reach for responses that address anything but the core issue, right? People are like, ban drinking, ban fraternities, you know, ban partying, you know, and sort of all this stuff that kind of glides around what is the fundamental question, which is that, you know, I mean, I personally don't think that, like, the concept of sexual consent is that complex, right? I just don't think that this is, like, something where, you know, it should be this very difficult thing to kind of impart upon people, particularly if you kind of do it at an age where, you know, you're doing sex education generally. But the reality is we live in a country where, you know, I mean, half the states are trying to ban sex education entirely.
0: Yeah,
4: you know, where there is sex education, it's often very mechanical, right? There's not a lot of
0: consent. Just say no. Think about it.
4: and you know, it's like we need to have a recognition that there are gradations, right? And that there are kind of like gray areas. And also that those area like gray areas, those kind of gradations need to be navigated in a way where everyone's okay. Because as you point out, right, this is a situation where it seems like there was some level of consent at the very onset. However, I think that, you know, insofar as people have grasped the concept of consent, it sort of becomes this like, oh, well, it was given and therefore it's given forever and in perpetuity and non-revocable. And, you know, it's you know, not dependent on changing circumstances or how, you know, much ketamine we're feeding this person or whatever, you know. And so I think that, like, what we need, this is also, and I mean, this is something I harp on a lot, is as part of our kind of declining ability to have, you know, to call it something conflict resolution or the ability to navigate, you know, kind of, you know, interpersonal circumstances where I think, you know, it's like a lot of people are socialized not to rock the boat. A lot of people, of men, are socialized yeah. that, you know, take what you want. It's, you know, especially, you know, you have people like Hegseth, you know, at the, you know, Department of Defense, who's like, you know, whole thing is bloodlust. You know, that trickles down into the culture.
0: So Philippe, but, I mean, and the thing is I'm also socialized to assume I'm a slut.
4: Sure. Okay. Yes.
0: So that if I have sex outside of marriage, and I've been told that by my mother called me a prostitute because I had sex when I was in college. Okay. She literally called me that. Right. And you know what the irony of all this was, is my mother was screaming at me, calling me a prostitute because she found out I had sex. Was that, guess what I found out from my father? That when my father and mother got married, my father was the virgin and my mother was not. That's how I want to end this segment. All right. This is our Monday edition, also known as Rethink the Week. We'll be rejoined by Stephen Pimpare, Jamie Rowan, Lincoln Mitchell, and Philippe de la Hose. Stick around, folks.
6: You're listening to the American Democracy Minute, keeping your government by and for the people. Since 2012, voting-eligible New Hampshire students have been able to use official high school or college photo ID to vote, with few issues. In June, the legislature eliminated school-issued photo IDs to obtain a ballot, but that law has been partially blocked in federal court. The state has appealed. HB 323 eliminated student IDs for voting, but not explicitly for registering to vote. After passage, the New Hampshire Secretary of State issued guidance to election officials stating, quote, student IDs cannot be used as proof of ID when registering to vote, requesting an absentee ballot, or checking in to vote in an election. In August, the Coalition for Open Democracy sued, arguing it burdened voters under the First and 14th Amendments, discriminated against younger voters, and that the Secretary of State's guidance exceeded the bounds of the law. Federal District Judge Joseph LaPlante denied a stay September 1st, ruling it was too close to the state primary, but his October 2nd ruling found that while banning student IDs didn't violate the U.S. Constitution, HB 323 did not forbid election officials from using student ID as safety valve documentation if the student had proven age, domicile, and citizenship. So for now, students may register to vote using a student ID, but October 6th, the New Hampshire Secretary of State appealed to the First Circuit. We'll keep you updated at AmericanDemocracyMinute.org.

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3: Welcome back to part two of the Monday edition of The Attitude, also known as Rethink the Week. When do we tape it? We tape it on Friday morning. We're rejoined by our group of talkers, Stephen Pimpare, professor of public policy and director of the Master's in Public Policy program at Vermont Law and Graduate School, Jamie Rowan, a professor of legal studies at the University of Massachusetts Amherst, Lincoln Mitchell teaches political science and public policy at Columbia University, and Philippe de la Hose is a contributing editor for The New Republic. We ended with you. I want to begin with you, Philippe, because there was a press conference Friday morning about what happened in the Bronx in New York, where a young man was shot by ICE and he had a five-year-old in his car in a very sort of, you know, highly populated area with daycares and school. And obviously there was huge outrage. And yet if you listen to the press conference, only ICE can take the rapists and the murderers off your street. Only ICE is going to ask for consequences. Only and let me just say something. In a lot of ways, as he was praising the police in New York, he was actually shafting them. Because the impression is, because if someone is a rapist or a murderer, you don't need ICE to arrest them. The cops do. We somehow have lost the conversation as if ICE is protecting us, when in fact, if you actually know what your police are supposed to do, that's exactly what they do. You don't need ICE to remove them off the streets. Your cops do the job. Philippe.
4: Yeah, I mean, look, I want to actually raise, Wired had a story about the person who was identified as the alleged shooter in the Bronx, right? An ICE agent named Brendan Cooney. And, you know, per their kind of relatively cursory look at some of the available public record, they saw that several of the arrests that he's performed have been ruled unlawful. A judge called a warrant he signed, quote, fraudulent. He also has been accused in court filings of tasing a handcuffed man and tackling a pregnant woman in Minneapolis. And, you know, this kind of reminds me of some of these circumstances we have where, you know, police officers who are found to have engaged in misconduct are fired and then rehired, you know, the next week by, you know, the police the county over, or, you know, the sheriff's department, you know, in the same county or something, where they're just, you know, jumping from place to place, except, of course, that he wasn't fired from ICE here. You know, he's doing the string of misconduct here while remaining employed by the same agency and apparently not even being put into, like, suspension while this is investigated. And that's precisely because this is the kind of person that this agency wants now, right? This is not an anomaly, nor is it something outside of the current scope of what the agency intends. It is precisely what the agency intends, because it is only putatively and sort of cursorily in the business of immigration enforcement. It is primarily in the business of terrorizing the populations of the sort of municipalities and counties where it sets down for political purposes, for social purposes, to make kind of being an immigrant or even being anyone protesting the current administration sort of exist outside of civil society. And so, you know, I think that we've all gotten kind of accustomed, or a lot of people are accustomed to thinking of law enforcement as sort of, you know, making mistakes and then sort of occasionally, you know, generally being sort of good faith actors. And, you know, much like the presumption of regularity has been completely dynamited in the federal courts when it comes to, you know, DOJ prosecutors that are going after the president's political enemies, any presumption that these operations are in good faith or intending to target criminality, I think, have to go out the window. And so it's up, I think, now to the city, to the, you know, administration to really sort of engage with this in the spirit of it being a crime, at least something that could be potentially a crime, and investigate it fully, right? The Homeland Security Department will certainly have an investigation that will certainly be a sham. And, you know, NYPD has 33,000 officers, lots of investigators. Yeah. Let's use that firepower.
3: Yes, right? Exactly. So I want to go to you, Jamie, because before you have to leave early, and I am still shaking at the level of inhumanity coming out from Hegseth. So we know what he's done with the purge at the Department of Defense, now called the Department of War. He set up this Department of Religion. He's now telling anyone over the age of 30 that they have to be tested for testosterone. But this is kind of like the cruelty at the top. Pentagon says the firing squad execution of Fort Hood shooter Nidal Malik Hassan will be live streamed. I just feel like we're going back to the Colosseum. You know, I am so appalled, especially after what just happened to the woman who was put to death, and she survived. She survived. Twice they tried to kill her while she was on the table, and she survived, and then they want to go back for the third bite at the apple. So I think those stories need to sort of be headlined as we look at the level of cruelty coming out with ICE, and then we see this. It's all cruelty all the time.
5: I want to make two contradictory points. The first is that I think Hegseth has a desire to dehumanize people, and that using a firing squad is a desensitization, dehumanization strategy. Exactly. At the same time, the idea that we have privatized the death penalty has made people able to close their eyes, hearts, and souls to the fact that we murder people on a regular basis behind closed doors.
3: Yes.
5: And if you want to own what we do with the death penalty, make it public like they used to, and understand that we kill people as a state. And whether we do it with a firing squad or with lethal injection that actually may torture you as you die, it is good to know that we are enabling the state to do that. So two pretty contradictory points there. There have been death row inmates that have petitioned for the firing squad. No, so that
3: she
5: they
3: did.
5: Do
3: she
5: not.
3: She did, by the way. She
5: right.
3: Did.
5: And they did. Yeah. And so, you know, those are but I do think Hegseth isn't trying to say, look, everybody, recognize what you do. Sort of like if you're, you know, be a vegetarian unless you're willing to slaughter an animal. He is trying to sensationalize and desensitize us to mass violence. And that is horrific.
3: Well, and look what he's also but I also think he wants to run for president, because look what he created as the future of the military. Look at who he brought in. Newt Gingrich, I didn't even know he was still alive. But more importantly, Elon Musk, okay? He brought Elon Musk to plan the future of the military. What is that relationship about? And what does that mean about our level of vulnerability?
5: He is a TV star. I mean, this man
6: is not even a star.
5: No, he was a TV star. You're right. Thank you. He was on TV. And like Donald Trump, he's just into image. So bringing Musk is image.
4: Also, they're military contractors. Half the guys appointed to advise a contract.
7: Money gets behind Hegseth.
3: Yeah.
7: That's the play that Hegseth is making.
3: Exactly. So let me toss to you, Stephen. So as we look at this level of inhumanity, I want to talk about something that is actually totally off this kind of conversation. And that is, I want to look at what is happening for 2026 in this election and what is potentially happening for 2028, okay? Because there is so much rot. There is so much lack of accountability. What should Democrats do? What are the policies they should do? Should they go for, should they go after the president again? Should they try to unseat Hegseth? But I'm looking at what is the potential candidates, because we're beginning to see them percolate through the system. So I wanted to read something to you because I wanted to talk about this concept. I wrote, have you noticed how many times Rahm Emanuel has appeared on MS Now? I mentioned this to a seasoned reporter, and he said that what we are seeing is something called, hold on to this, everyone, manufactured momentum. Manufactured momentum is a media phenomenon where public relations firms, news outlets, or social media algorithms artificially create the illusion that a person, product, or movement is in massive demand. As I began to explore the concept, guess what I uncovered? Rahm's brother, Ari, is in the entertainment business, Actually, he's one of the biggest players in the entertainment industry, having founded the Endeavor Talent Agency, which merged with William Morris. Ari's client list is impressive, but some names will perhaps explain his brother's multiple appearances on MS Now. Just to wet your whistle, he reps Rachel Maddow, Joe Scarborough, Ari Melber, Mika Brzezinski, Alex Wagner, just to name a few. And so I smelled something. I didn't know what I was seeing, and I couldn't explain it. And then he said to me, Arnie, this is something called manufactured momentum. And as soon as he said those words and I understood it, I felt, oh, my God, I'm being played again, Stephen Pimpare.
6: So, and I don't know whether this is intentional or not, but manufactured momentum strikes me as an echo of Noam Chomsky's discussion of manufactured consent and looking at the ways in which mass media creates the appearance of a reality that isn't necessarily connected with anything that we would identify as a reality. I tell students and have for decades all the time that you will never learn anything ever of use if you are trying to understand U.S. politics and public policy by watching television. It does not exist in order to educate and inform you. It exists in order to generate revenue. I am again channeling Chomsky before we knew that he is also probably has spent time on Epstein Island. They want to attract your attention. They have their own purposes and they want to generate revenue. Right. So, and it's no different, right, than, you know, CNN, MS Now, Fox News. You know, Fox News is less subtle about the kind of propaganda efforts they are engaged in, but they are all engaged in profits seeking more than they are engaged in trying to inform you. So turn off your television, period. Well, I want to just quickly go back to something that Jamie said. It's part of what, and again, we've got a very long, ugly history of a culture of violence in the United States, but there is something I think distinct happening in this moment. And I think, as you would say, Arnie, it is useful for us to connect some of these dots, right? So if we think about ICE just simply since January 20th, 2025, they have shot 43 people that we know of and killed 11, right? I think people are only aware of the two who were killed in Minneapolis, right? There are 11 people who have been shot dead that we know of, and we know we can't trust their own internal reporting, have been shot dead by ICE. There have been, I think last number I saw was 237 people who have been killed by the U.S. military on boats in the Caribbean. Right. The accusation is that they were running drugs. First of all, still illegal, still a war crime, still not permitted. But nonetheless, never has been there any evidence at all offered by the administration that that's true. They're just killing people. Right. Think about stepping up public executions. Right. Part of what this is to inure us to this level of violence so that we grow accustomed to this. And given that there is so much to pay attention to and that it is so hard to pay attention to all of it, it just becomes another thing. It's like, oh yeah, the government is killing people again. Oh, well, what's for breakfast, right? That's the larger danger.
3: Well, and you didn't even mention the people that have died in the detention centers.
6: And we don't have good numbers on that.
3: Of course,
6: from
3: of
6: what
3: course.
6: I've seen.
3: Lincoln, you go next.
7: I think we should also note, I mean, I think Stephen's right, but there are over a million people dead today in the global south, overwhelmingly, because any randomly selected population would be overwhelmingly women and children, who are dead today because Elon Musk decided we needed to get rid of USAID so that a handful of rich Americans could get even richer. Moreover, the toll of, and I use this word in quotations, the RFK's health policy, will run into the tens of thousands at least over the next decade. So the scale of killing here right? And because I've heard people say, oh, even now you will hear people say, well, what have they really done? What they've really done is killed a lot of people.
3: Yes. Right?
7: And teed up the killing of a lot more. That has, that is what they have really done. And we need to look at the high profile incidents, right? Because that's how we galvanize public attention. That's how people speak about it. Fortunately, if you can say that, it looks like this man in the Bronx is not going to die. It looks like he will survive. He's obviously injured. I mean, there was a five-year-old child in the back of that car, right? I mean, imagine being that. I think it was a boy. Imagine being that little boy, right? I mean,
4: well, allegedly they used a long gun, right, near a school, by the way.
7: Right.
6: Last I saw, seven times into the vehicle?
3: Seven times.
7: I mean, these are unhinged, violent, murderous people. They are a Gestapo. They are Praetorian Guard. And they are loyal to, you know, Trump, Tom Homan, and Pete Hegseth. You couldn't find three worse people if you spent the rest of your life trying to. I mean, basically, certainly within the United States of America. So this is where we are.
3: But they kill in subtle ways, too. So they kill with the gun. They kill in the detention centers. But let me just add one more thing. So did you hear about this? The U.S. Customs and Border Protection rule targeting de minimis exemption, which previously allowed shipments valued under $800 to pass through customs. People buy their drugs from Canada because they're a hell of a lot more affordable. Well, guess what? They basically can't anymore. Right. And the problem, that's another form of death. Let me just remind you.
7: That's right. And we too frequently overlook this, right? We get lost in the numbers. People will die when Medicare gets cut. People, when you pursue policies aimed at raising the price of heating oil, right, which is what Trump did. And, you know, Arnie, you're further north than the rest of us, so you understand this probably more acutely than we do. People are going to die because they can't afford it in the winter, or they can't afford their medicine because they're heating their house. So that's why politics is important. That's why government is important. The one last thing I would say about Stephen's notes on the media, with which I agree, is that it is very important to understand that nothing gets in the newspaper, and I use the term newspaper, it's an antiquated term, but on the major websites, by accident, right? So the Rahm Emanuel case that you've discussed is illustrative of a bigger problem, right?
3: Right.
7: Like, when you're thinking, why is this in the newspaper now, this story about the, you know, obviously the major events have to be covered, but the rest of it, it is so much about money, about who can pay for what. I mean, I have seen opinion pieces in the New York Times that, you know, would on merits be rejected from a pretty good college newspaper, like the Spectator here at Columbia wouldn't run them, but the guy who wrote it was a billionaire, which means he has some very good and very expensive PR agents.
3: Well, so, I'm exhausted by what the story I just told about MS Now and Ari Emanuel. And the problem is that, all right, so he reps for you. Then you disclose it. So that if you have him on the air, no, they will never do that, okay? They will never do that. And the problem is if they did that, think about how many of the hosts would have to do it over and over again. Oh, by the way, your brother, you know, I'm on your brother's client list. It would undermine everything that would be happening between Rahm and the host because it's a love in, okay? And I just, you know, when you smell manipulation and then you get to prove it, you know, it's like I just feel like I want transparency. I want disclosure. I want conflict of interest. But I don't just want it for them. I want it for us, Philippe. And I'm having a big fight on Facebook about whether they should try to impeach Donald Trump for a third time. And someone said, oh, it's a waste of time. I said, yeah, you're right. Accountability is only for the little people. Okay? Only we have to go to jail. Only we get to go to prison. Only we get judged. So it turns out that he's too treasonous and corrupt to be accountable. That's what the message is. And I don't know if it'll work, but I don't know that he's beaten us into submission to not even try.
4: I mean, it's such a defeatist mentality because he's also, you know, incredibly unpopular at this time. So much so that, you know, he's trying to steal the midterms because there's expected to be a wipeout. Now, you know, maybe it's a broader commentary on our population that what it took for him to be this unpopular was gas prices and none of the other

0: these things. And I mean, Hegseth and the commanders who signed off on the specific, you know, operations targeting the boats in the Caribbean have to be court-martialed. I mean, there has to be a real push that happens in the next administration, whatever that might look like, you know, and throughout the next, you know, several years, especially, you know, if Congress, you know, wins, if the Democrats win Congress starting then, to actually, not cosmetically, but functionally and concretely hold these people accountable. And if you want to know the consequences of not doing so, I mean, you know, look at Brazil right now, right? There's a runoff between Lula and the incumbent and Bolsonaro's son, right, who is just a carbon copy of the man himself. And, you know, Bolsonaro couldn't run because he's in house arrest, which isn't harsh enough, but is a real consequence, you know. But you know, it's like his corrupt lineage continues on. And this is what we're destined for unless there is a real push to hold him accountable, to hold Trump accountable, to hold J.D. Vance accountable, to hold all of his lieutenants accountable, to put Stephen Miller in prison, right, you know, and so on and so forth.
1: And let me turn to you, Stephen, because what's that line, like, you kill one person and it's murder, but you mass murder like 1,000 people and it's like another statistic? I mean, I just feel like Trump is so good at what he does because, you know, the first time he lies, you're shocked. The millionth time he lies, oh, he's a liar, okay? The fact that he is corrupt, oh, he's corrupt. Now when you realize he's up to $7 billion since he became president, I believe the second time, it's in a way he exhausts us, but that was part of the plan. That's always been part of the plan. Why does he sue people knowing that there's no basis for the lawsuit? Because it's not about the winning. And so I look at what is our job if we should take over the House and Senate. It is about accountability. It doesn't mean that you don't move forward on the minimum wage, that you don't move forward on health care, that you don't move forward on AI, as if you can't do two things at once. That's Congress's job, Stephen. That's their job. Hold people accountable and show people the policies that will make a difference in their lives. It is not a choice.
2: So arguably the greatest traitor in the entire history of the United States, the president of the Confederacy, died peacefully in his bed in his 80s, I believe. Yeah. Mm-hmm. And I have made this point before. I think we continue to live with the consequences of failing to hold the Confederate states accountable. Right. There was this tiny brief moment in the wake of the Civil War when it looked as if we were actually going to do what Philippe described, right, in a serious fashion. And then for a whole host of complicated reasons that historians still argue about, that ended. And we entered into a century long period of recreating the institutions of slavery without slavery itself. And I believe that we are still living with the consequences of that. My entire adult life, I have been unalterably opposed to the death penalty. Right, which we were talking about earlier for a host of reasons, right? But I think part of it is that we have demonstrated that we will kill people who are not guilty of the thing that they are accused of. And I also don't think that the government should be engaged in killing people. However, and I mean this quite seriously, I have been wrestling with what do actual consequences look like for the traitors who currently inhabit the United States government. And part of me thinks that if the ballroom gets constructed, we use the ballroom to hold the Nuremberg-style trials, and then we erect guillotines on the helicopter pad and literally engage in mass executions in order to demonstrate to the public the consequences of engaging in this kind of activity. Now, having said that, I don't know yet whether I really believe that, but I will confess that that is part of the scale of the kind of accountability that we need to be contemplating if we are not going to engage in a constant cycle of returning back to this moment, which is, I fear, where we will land.
1: So, Lincoln, I'm going to end with you, but I mentioned the story about Rahm Emanuel being on MS Now. And one of the things that made me so outraged was he said, oh, of course, we should never look at impeachment. We should actually create ethics rules. That's his argument, and that's what we need to do, ethics rules. And I'm thinking, oh my God, what is going on here? And Stephen just talked about what happened since the Civil War. Let's go back to the economic meltdown of 2008. And we got taken to our knees. No banker did a perp walk, and then

0: They're more consolidated. They are richer. They are more successful. And now
1: Obama
0: they control.
1: hired them to run the Treasury
0: So
1: Department.
0: I know. Lincoln, your
2: So a
0: last
2: couple
0: quote.
2: points. First, we should never use the phrase nobody is above the law because it is simply not true, right?
0: Exactly.
2: So just
0: Exactly.
2: we should stop saying that. Secondly, I would be content with very long prison sentences, but the optics, as Stephen has mentioned before, of using the courtroom for those trials is really excellent.
0: Yeah.
2: And impeachment is too little, right? First of all, remember, the bottom line about impeachment is that it ends with the Senate acquitting and Trump claiming total exoneration, right? That's how impeachment is always going to end here. It is, but even if you met, a miracle happened and you got him out of office, it is too little. There needs to be criminal prosecutions here. Otherwise, it is just too easy to go back
0: But
2: and
0: why
2: do it
0: would one?
2: again.
0: But that doesn't preclude criminal prosecutions. But
2: No,
0: it
2: I'm just
0: isn't.
2: saying you
0: Yeah.
2: can't. Right,
0: Okay.
2: right.
0: Okay. Okay.
2: However, it actually makes it harder because you now have people believing that he's been exonerated, right? So there's, I mean, there's, but here's where Emanuel is extremely wrong, right? Is that, what do you mean, ethics reform? Yeah, of course we need ethics reform at some point. The problem isn't some ethical violation, right? That's like if you run in to rob a bank and the person is waiting for the getaway car and they're double parked, and then you run out with a sack of money, get in the car, and you say, we need better parking violations enforcement, right? We're at a
0: Yes.
2: totally
0: Yes.
2: different scale here.
0: Yes. Thank you. I need to let all of you go. An exhausting but interesting conversation. This is the Monday edition of The Attitude, also known as Rethink the Week. Let me thank Stephen Pimper, Jamie Rowan, Lincoln Mitchell, and Philippe de la Hoz for this very, very invigorating discussion. Everyone, we will schmooze tomorrow. This is The Attitude.

0: I'm Dr. Anthony Lizerwitz, and this is Climate Connections. People who are serious about working out and bulking up are often looking for ways to eat more protein.
1: And because they're wanting to eat more and more protein, they're also eating more and more animal products.
0: But Emily Fitch, founder of the nonprofit People for Better Food, says that eating too much meat and dairy can harm people's health. And it's also bad for the climate, because animal agriculture is responsible for a lot of carbon pollution. So her group launched a campaign called Plants for the Win. They teamed up with social media influencers, such as the bodybuilder Jesse James West, who has more than 9 million YouTube followers, to spread the word about the benefits of eating plants. In one video, West talks to guys at the gym about adding beans, seeds, and vegetables to their diets. He says many of these foods can provide protein, boost energy, reduce inflammation, and improve heart health. Fitch says the goal is not to turn everyone vegetarian, but to encourage athletes to cut back on meat and replace those calories with nourishing alternatives.
1: That's going to help climate for sure, most likely help their long-term health, and it will probably help them feel better in the gym on a day-to-day basis. So I think it's a win-win across the board.
0: Climate Connections is produced by the Yale Center for Environmental Communication. To learn more about climate change, visit climateconnections.org.
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3: Today in 1818, the state's first constitution, written and ratified by the people themselves, went into effect. It abolished the state religion, created a state senate and independent judiciary, gave the governor more power, and all adult white men the vote. The standing order took a seat today in Connecticut history.
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4: Welcome to NewsHour. It's live from the BBC World Service in London. I'm Tim Franks. As the Houthis warn the US not to get involved in the war in Yemen, we'll hear from our correspondent with the government forces fighting the Iran-backed militia.
5: They're taking us to frontline positions where they've been battling Houthi forces. What's taking place on the battlefield here has global implications.
4: Also, a major cyber attack overheats fridges and freezers in hundreds of supermarkets across France.
6: This is a warning. This is quite easy for a lot of people to do, even without modern AI capabilities. And with those AI capabilities coming in, it'll get easier still.
4: US immigration agents raid the home of the Somali-born Democratic Congresswoman Ilhan Omar. And we've got not one, but two Nobel Prize winners for you today, the new laureates in peace and economics, after the news.
7: BBC News with Moira Alderson. The Houthis have said that the United States will receive a swift and painful response if it becomes engaged in the war in Yemen. The warning from the Iranian-backed group came as its confrontation with Saudi Arabia continues to intensify. The international airport in Riyadh has suspended flights until Saturday after three deadly attacks in recent days. Frank Gardner is our security correspondent.
8: The Houthis have had a big helping hand from Iran's Islamic Revolutionary Guards Corps, the Quds Force, part of the IRGC, who've trained them in precision targeting. Initially, Iran provided the Houthis with a lot of missiles and drones. The Houthis now produce their own, and they store it underground in caves, in labyrinths, in tunnels, and the Saudis can't bomb all of it.
7: The Somali-born Democratic Congresswoman Ilhan Omar has denounced a raid on her Washington home by US Homeland Security agents. The progressive Minnesota Democrat, a trenchant critic of President Trump and subject of his long-running insults, called it political intimidation. Reports say the search warrant relates to an investigation into the immigration paperwork that Ms. Omar's father submitted when she was a child. Democratic leaders called the raid deeply disturbing. A major cyber attack has caused the failure of refrigeration systems in hundreds of French supermarkets, involving several nationwide retailers. Millions of dollars worth of frozen food has been ruined. Here's Hugh Schofield.
9: Normally, overnight, supermarket freezers will go through a short period of defrosting, in which temperatures rise slightly. But here, the hackers ordered the units to go up to 50 degrees Celsius and stay there. As a result, managers arriving this morning were hit by a wave of hot air from the freezers. In some places, there were even small fires. It's reckoned that around 400 stores were affected out of 15,000 or so overall in France. There's no clue as to the culprits. Anti-capitalists, Russian proxy warriors and motiveless techno-vandals will all be in the picture.
7: The Indian opposition leader Rahul Gandhi has led a march through central Delhi, accusing the government of stealing votes through its revisions of the electoral roll. Mr. Gandhi called for the Electoral Commission chief to quit, echoing the demands of the student-led protest movement, the Cockroach Junta Party. His petition challenging the revision, which activists say favours the governing Hindu nationalist BJP, has been accepted by the Chief Justice of India, or CJI. Shashi Tharoor speaks for the Congress Party.
10: Today, Rahul Gandhi's filed petition has been accepted. The CJI had already said that he would hear it at the earliest possible opportunity. The earliest possible opportunity is tomorrow, when they're already hearing some cases. So we are hoping that the process we are fighting for will move rapidly forward.
7: World News from the BBC. The British Prime Minister Andy Burnham says a suspected plot targeting an airbase in western England was almost certainly directed by the Revolutionary Guards in Iran. Five British nationals were arrested near RAF Fairford last month on suspicion of terrorism, but were later released on bail. It led the US withdrawing heavy bombers that used the base to strike Iran. Tehran has denied any involvement. The Islamic State group says it was behind a deadly attack last week on an army base in northeast Nigeria. The group said its fighters attacked the camp at Kukawa in Borno State last Tuesday, killing 16 soldiers, including a senior officer. The Nigerian military said at least 25 IS militants were killed. The Polish authorities have arrested a 21-year-old Ukrainian student on suspicion of preparing a racially aggravated murder and a knife attack for an online challenge known as Bloody Friday. Bernadette Keogh has this report.
11: Prosecutors in the eastern city of Lublin said they'd received a warning of alarming signals from a local university where the suspect was a student after he'd praised crimes, including racially motivated ones, and collected several knives. Analysis of his phones and laptop show he searched online for content related to torture and inflicting pain. While knife attacks were once considered rare in Poland, last week there were 3 stabbings in 4 days and a reported alleged assassination plot against the Defence Minister and the Prime Minister Donald Tusk.
7: A report has found the health of the Thames River in London has improved dramatically in the first year since the opening of a multi-billion dollar sewer project. The Tideway Super Sewer has reduced the millions of tonnes of sewage flowing into the water by almost 90%. The Thames has seen a steady increase in fish and other aquatic species over recent decades. That's the latest world news from the BBC.
4: Hello and welcome to NewsHour. It's coming to you live from the BBC World Service studios in central London. I'm Tim Franks. We're beginning with a war which, indirectly, is affecting most of us. It's the intensifying conflict inside Yemen, the Middle East's poorest country. And it's a conflict which is increasingly spilling northwards across the border into one of the Middle East's richest and most powerful countries, Saudi Arabia. Once again today, flights across Saudi have been heavily disrupted as Yemen's Iran-backed Houthi movement has fired missiles. There's been a series of deadly attacks on airports and energy facilities in Saudi Arabia over the last few days. I say it's indirectly affecting many of us. That's, of course, through increased oil and gas prices. But there's all sorts of much more direct consequences for Saudi Arabia, its international backers, and, of course, the devastated, impoverished country of Yemen. Just to remind you, the civil war began when Houthi fighters swept into the capital Sana'a and kicked out the internationally recognised government. Since 2015, a Saudi-led coalition tried to batter the Houthis into submission, mainly through airstrikes. A shaky ceasefire did take effect a few years ago, but began to collapse earlier this year. After lightning gains by the Houthis, Saudi-backed government forces are trying to fight back. And we'll begin on the ground in western Yemen with our senior international correspondent, Orla Guerin.
12: Oh.
5: We're speeding through a flat landscape and we're travelling with forces loyal to the internationally recognised government of Yemen. They're taking us to frontline positions where they've been battling Houthi forces. The area is remote and this is a chance to see what's been happening for ourselves. What's taking place on the battlefield here has global implications. We're just being shown now bits of a drone. The pieces are here.
12: On the windy shores of the Arabian Sea, fighters cluster around the wreckage of a Houthi drone. The commander, Tawfiq al-Habun, says his men shot it down, but the Houthis have many more. He says the drone was loaded with explosives, C4, and could have killed 10 to 15 people.
5: This whole area has just been retaken by pro-government forces. They captured it about 3 days ago. Until then, the Houthis were in control here. They've been pushed back, and we've been told that there are Houthi fighters in position up in the mountains, about 500 of them. And since we've been here, the forces are keeping an eye on the sky just to make sure that there are no more drones coming.
12: In recent days, this area has been a battlefield. Pro-government forces, some barefoot, have been advancing towards Bab al-Mandeb, the crucial maritime corridor taken by the Houthis last month. Commander Qaid al-Subaihi says the enemy is being pushed out.
13: In the battle 4 days ago, we had no losses. We took control very easily. But the fighting today and yesterday in the mountains around Bab al-Mandeb, it's been difficult. God willing, it will be fully liberated today or tomorrow at the latest.
12: And while the war rages on, civilians flee. 200,000 have been displaced and counting. We came across families living by the roadside.
5: There's a group of women here in front of me with small children, about 10 in all. The tree that they're sitting under it's too small to provide proper shelter. Can you tell me how long you've been living here like this?
12: Aisha tells me she has been here for 30 days with no money, no food, and no water.
5: We've just been told there's a drone and we need to move. This is us, yeah?
12: In the end, there was no drone this time. In operating rooms in the city of Aden.
5: Well, you get a real sense here of how fierce the fighting is. This hospital alone has received 51 wounded fighters today. Every bed in the intensive care unit is full. They've been arriving with gunshot wounds, with shrapnel. Some have had limbs amputated. And the casualties keep coming. We've been told there are three more on the way.
12: But even in a hospital bed, some, like Ahmed Ali Mahmoud, haven't lost their fighting spirit. He wants to return to the front despite his injuries.
14: I'm not waiting to fully recover. I just want to get back on my feet. Even my fractures aren't a problem. Of course I'll go back. It's my duty. These Houthis have destroyed homes, displaced people, and taken control of shipping routes. What kind of country is this?
4: That fighter with the Yemen government-backed forces, ending that report by Orla Guerin in Yemen. So what has Yemen's internationally recognised government got to say for itself? The head of the Presidential Leadership Council, Rashid al-Alami, announced on Sunday that he'd ordered the army to not let up until the country is liberated from the terrorist militia, as he put it. Well, Mustafa Norman is Yemen's Vice Minister of Foreign Affairs. Given the signal failure to beat the Houthis militarily over the last 11 years, isn't that ambition hopelessly unrealistic?
15: It can happen. It will take a lot of effort, of course, more than anticipated. But the population is all standing behind the call for what's called liberation of all the territories that are we consider occupied by the Houthi militias. Now, to do that, it is a long way. It's not a war that we can expect to last for a week or a month. It's going to be a long war with the Houthis. They have been trained, they have been militarized by the Iranians. The weapons and that they received from the Iranians are much more than what the government has under its hands.
4: Mm. Well, I mean, that's part of the point, isn't it? I mean, that since, in the long years since this war began, the Houthis have become, I mean, in the words of one Yemen expert who was speaking to NewsHour earlier today, he said they're the most powerful non-state actor in the world. It seems just highly unlikely that your forces are going to be able to beat them militarily, even with Saudi support.
15: No, I, as I said, it's not going to be a short war.
4: Well, I'm not even saying that whether it's going to be short or long, but I'm just wondering whether it's feasible at all.
15: It has to be. It has to be. I mean, there is no other way for the government or the population. We have to take that road. We did not want it. I mean, nobody wanted it.
4: I mean, you say that there's no other option, but I guess one other option would be for there to be a political agreement.
15: There was a roadmap on the table that the Houthis declined to agree upon. It's sponsored by the Saudi government. The airports would have been widely open. The port will be functioning freely for the under the government's supervision. But the Houthis have thrown all these cars to the trash. I mean, they did not want it. They want to rule the country according to the ideology they believe in, according to the Iranian agenda. Peace is our first priority. But what if the other party is not willing?
4: Well, given that and given the fact that you are now back at war with the Houthis, what do you want the international community to do? I mean, do you want more involvement from the Saudis? Do you want the US to become directly involved more than they are at the moment? Do you want the rest of, I mean, do you want European governments to start providing air support? What in concrete terms are you after?
15: I mean, it's not anymore a war that is damaging the Yemeni interests. What we need from the international community is at least to be politically supportive of the government to put the Houthis as an internationally terrorist group. That will make the Houthis realize and that they cannot do what they are doing now. The international community is not yet there. We need the international community to help the Yemeni government. We have so much difficulties in the economic side, in the social side. I was just this morning with the UN High Commissioner of Refugees, and we were talking now Yemen is having 5 million IDPs, the internally displaced citizens. Who's going to take all this burden? The government cannot do it.
4: Mustafa Norman, Yemen's Vice Minister of Foreign Affairs. Listening to all that has been Bara Shiban, an Associate Fellow with the UK-based defence think tank, the Royal United Services Institute. He's Yemeni himself, joins us live. Bara, very good to have you on the programme. Just on that final point that the Minister was making about the international community could do more to isolate the Houthis, is that a reasonable point?
16: Well, right now, I think for the Yemeni government, it is quite in a very tight spot. You know, favorably, I think there should be a vision towards what is a political settlement and how it should look like. But the reality is, the Houthis right now, they feel they have the momentum. They made those important gains in early September. And the devastating attacks that they've carried against Saudi Arabia right now gives them the feeling that actually they can win this war. So without the government forces on the ground kind of keeping up with that level of escalation and trying to roll back at least some of the gains that the Houthis have made recently, it's going to be very, very difficult right now for the Houthis to really give any form of compromise. And why should they?
4: Do you think it is the case that maybe the Saudis, maybe the international community more broadly, has just consistently underestimated the Houthis over the past years?
16: I think so, yeah. I think there was a time when the Houthis looked weaker, but actually the plight, if you'd like to say, of the Yemeni government wasn't really understood or really appreciated much in the international community circles. The Houthis now, since 2022, that's when they had the ceasefire with the Yemeni government, have developed a sophisticated network. They've extended their reach towards al-Shabaab in Somalia. They have embedded personnel with the Iraqi militias. This is how they managed to attack the oil infrastructure at the eastern part of Saudi Arabia and the east-west pipeline. And we saw now with their ability to target very precise the Saudi airports. And I think for Saudi Arabia, they will have to embrace themselves that this is going to be, it's going to be a little bit of time of what we are seeing right now. And their best option is to make the Houthis lose territory. If the Houthis don't feel that they are starting to lose, I think they will keep escalating.
4: Bara Shiban, Associate Fellow with the UK-based defence think tank, the Royal United Services Institute. We'll leave it there, but thank you very much indeed for joining us. Much more about this, of course, on our website, bbc.com/news, where a Saudi minister has vowed a serious response to Houthi attacks on the airports in Saudi Arabia. The Houthis have just confirmed, according to the AFP news agency, that today they did fire another ballistic missile, at the airport in Riyadh. This is NewsHour.
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1: Hi, this is Carbona Ramona reminding you about my show, The Subterranean Playground. 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So dust off your docks and crank the music up to 11 here on WESU Middletown.
2: This is NewsHour, live from the BBC with me, Tim Franks. Oil prices have risen again today. European diesel is now about 95% more expensive than it was before the start of the US-Israeli war with Iran back in February. In the US, diesel prices are about 75% higher than their pre-war level. On Friday, Donald Trump tried to ease the pressure, at least in the US, by announcing that he'd made a deal with Vladimir Putin to release Russian diesel into the global market, which in turn prompted a chorus of international and some domestic criticism for violating sanctions on Russia over its invasion of Ukraine. But talk of benchmark oil prices and geopolitics can sometimes obscure the dramatic effect these changes can have on people's lives. Take Johnny Rivera, who runs a food truck business making and delivering empanadas in Denver, Colorado. A bit of sound from Johnny's food truck today, and Johnny's been telling me how the skyrocketing price of diesel has been affecting his livelihood.
3: Well, I own Johnny Boy Eats. It's a Puerto Rican cuisine food truck. It's a trailer, so it's obviously pulled by a truck, and my truck is diesel. So we've been doing it for a couple years. I just recently got the diesel truck at the beginning of this year. But at the beginning of this year, the diesel was only $3.72. It's now at $6.37 in my area.
2: Gosh, so that's getting on for almost double the cost.
3: Yeah, no, it's a lot. It's about $288 to fill, and I fill about three times a week. So it's about $3,400 a month in diesel.
2: And how much of your overall costs does that account for?
3: It's about 30%.
2: Good grief. So that's a real hit. I mean, that's...
3: Yeah, no, it is a hit. It's a hit. It really is. I'm pretty much eating the cost to make my customers happy. So...
2: Right. And, yeah. and when you say you're eating the cost, that's because you haven't put up prices, what, yet? Or...
3: Yeah, no, I haven't changed my prices on my food truck in 2 years. My number one thing is customer service. So if the customer feels taken care of and not taken advantage of, then that's how you keep a long-term customer. I still have customers now that were buying food for me 4 years ago when I was selling on a two-foot table in downtown Denver. But I've had definitely multiple people comment like, hey, you know, like you should probably raise this up a little bit. And I just haven't done it. So that's something definitely I'm taking into account for and more than likely going to happen by the end of the year.
2: Right. I mean, when you say you're eating the cost, can you just give me some sort of idea what that means to you?
3: I'm a single father of two girls under the age of five, both of them. So, you know, by me eating the cost, it's also taking money out of my daughter's pockets that they could be going to do stuff with me. You know what I'm saying? Just because it's so expensive to run the food truck. You know, we have to make like $10,000 a month to cover all of our costs and stuff. We have a ghost kitchen as well in Denver that services for Uber Eats and DoorDash. So, That alone is $3,900 a month just for the kitchen, you know, right, on top of the food truck. So it's definitely expensive, everything around. But, I mean, we all know whose fault it is. It's definitely Trump's fault as to why this is going up. And it's excessively, I mean, for it to double up from February alone to where we're at right now in October.
2: So you date it to, I mean, it's February, which is when he, along with Israel, launched the war against Iran. You date it to that. I mean, he's said, look, this is a global problem, and it's, you know, it's one of the reasons why he says, I've made this deal with Vladimir Putin to sell Russian diesel into the American market. I mean, it's a pretty controversial deal, but look, he says it's a worldwide problem, this. Nothing to do with me.
3: Yeah, I don't buy that at all.
2: It sounds like, you know, this has probably been one of the toughest years you've had to deal with.
3: Oh, 100%. Yeah, I mean, everything's gone up, not even just diesel, but food costs went up at the restaurant depot that we go buy our food at. I mean, I used to spend, you know, $800 to $1,000, and now it's like $2,000 to $3,000 or more, depending on what we're buying. So it's just everything has gone up. But the diesel especially, you know, within like 7-8 months, it's gone up almost double. Is insane.
2: Johnny Rivera, who runs that food truck business in Denver, Colorado. How businesses set and plan their prices and how governments and central banks need to be more responsive to those decisions, well, that's a major part of the work that Michael Woodford has just been honoured for. He's one of two Americans who today was awarded the final Nobel Prize for this year, the Nobel Prize for Economics. Michael Woodford was honoured alongside Robert E. Hall for their work, as the Swedish Academy for Sciences put it today, in the microeconomic foundations of macroeconomic stabilisation. I'm delighted to say that Professor Woodford has found time to speak to us here on NewsHour. Welcome and many, many congratulations, Professor Woodford.
4: Thank you.
2: Now, I always hesitate with Nobel Prize winners when I'm asking them to summarise their life's work in the constrictions of 3 minutes of broadcast news. But the microeconomic foundations of macroeconomic stabilization, would you explain for us?
4: Well, what it means is the view, and it's certainly not a view only of mine, is the view that to understand macroeconomic phenomena, one often needs to try to understand them in terms of the decisions that individuals are making. Individuals like the one you just interviewed, that their decisions collectively are what are determining the state of the economy, and treating the economy as some kind of mechanical thing that, you know, it has knobs and levers on it, and policymakers should just try to get to those knobs and turn the knobs to where they want them, and the economy will do what you want, and you don't have to talk to the people in the economy about what you're doing, I think is a mistake. And so one needs to try to, first of all, understand how the phenomena one is interested in result from people's decisions, and then you try to understand what is actually on their minds, what's determining those decisions. And policy can certainly, I think, help to make outcomes better, but it matters a lot how people understand what policy is going to do. And in particular, I think a lot of what policy can do to improve economic outcomes is to allow people to have confidence in about what kind of things can happen in the future. And
2: right. So it's about sort of being responsive. It's about a sort of sense of seeing the economy as an organic whole, rather than necessarily the sort of top-down lords of central banks and governments.
4: In particular, I mean, I think an important idea is that you can't take the view that policymakers are often tempted to do, to say, I'll do what I think seems right for today. I don't need to think about next week because I'll face next week when I get to it. And if you think the economy is some kind of machine that just evolves, that makes sense. That's absolutely the right way to think about things. You should respond to what the machine is doing right now, and you say, I'll respond later to whatever its state is then. If people are having to make decisions realizing that they can't change their price every month, that for reasons related to their relationship with their customers, they want customers to be able to count on their price being a certain thing for a period of time. That means they in turn have to make decisions knowing that if they make a decision, it's going to be not just for this week, but it should be extending far into the future, which means they need to know what the macroeconomic environment can be like later in the year.
2: Well, which presumably would argue for, I mean, there is a suggestion that Kevin Warsh, the new chairman of the Federal Reserve, the U.S. Central Bank, is saying, I'm going to be slightly more monkish in my announcements and not sort of share too much information. You would think that that's a mistake?
4: Well, you know, it depends what you think he's saying. I don't think he is saying we should leave people guessing about what we care about,
2: right,
4: or what we're, what we're going to try to deliver. I think he's trying to be pretty clear, for example, that he takes stabilizing inflation very seriously, and I think it's appropriate that he communicate that.
2: Michael, I'm so sorry, but we are out of time. I'm extremely grateful to you, and many congratulations. Michael Woodford.
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2: On NewsHour, in the next 30 minutes, cheesed off why a former government cybersecurity chief thinks that the French refrigeration hack should make the authorities belatedly wake up. The Democratic Congresswoman Ilhan Omar denounces what she says is political intimidation after her home is raided by immigration agents. And the Nobel Peace Prize winner Navi Pillay on US sanctions against the International Criminal Court after this news summary.
1: BBC News with Moira Alderson. The Iranian-backed Houthis say America will receive a swift and painful response if it gets involved in the war in Yemen. Their warning comes as they've stepped up missile attacks on Saudi Arabia. Riyadh International Airport has suspended flights until Saturday after three deadly attacks. The Somali-born Democratic Congresswoman Ilhan Omar has denounced a raid on her Washington home by US federal agents, calling it political intimidation. The progressive Minnesota Democrat is a frequent target of President Trump's insults. Reports say the investigation relates to her immigration status. Hundreds of French supermarkets have lost millions of dollars worth of food after a cyber attack knocked out refrigeration systems at several national chains. Hackers reportedly targeted centralised software that regulated defrosting. Britain's Prime Minister Andy Burnham says a suspected plot targeting an airbase in western England was almost certainly directed by Iran's Revolutionary Guards. Iran denies involvement. The US abruptly withdrew its heavy bombers that were stationed there. German police have arrested two Turkish citizens suspected of setting fire to a Starlink communication station in Poland. The Starlink satellite network provides crucial communications for Ukraine's military. Ukraine has passed legislation protecting the rights of ethnic minorities, a major condition for EU membership. Hungary had blocked the bid, accusing Ukraine of failing to protect the rights of its Hungarian community. The Islamic State group says it was behind last week's deadly attack on an army base in northeast Nigeria. The group said its fighters hit the camp in Borno State last Tuesday, killing 16 soldiers. And Meta's launched two new advanced AI models, claiming they rival the capabilities of ChatGPT and Claude. Mark Zuckerberg says that the two are the frontier of AI. BBC News.
2: Welcome back to NewsHour. US immigration agents, as you probably are aware, have been very active conducting raids across the country under this Trump administration. But today's raid in Washington, D.C. has prompted a particularly loud reaction because it involved agents searching the home of the Somali-born Democratic representative from Minnesota, Ilhan Omar, a congresswoman who's been a particularly trenchant critic of Donald Trump and whom he has repeatedly insulted. Joining me live from Washington, D.C. is our correspondent, Ione Wells. Ione, I think you were outside Ilhan Omar's home today. What's your understanding of what went on?
7: That's right. Earlier this morning, I was outside her home in Washington. It didn't seem like she was there, although it's not really clear if anyone was at home when these federal agents turned up. But there was at least a dozen agents from the Homeland Security Investigations team that were outside, some inside the home. I saw them carrying what appeared to be cardboard boxes at times out of the house into this van before they all drove off. It's not clear at all what exactly they were hoping to gather at her Washington residence, but sources familiar with the investigation said that this was essentially them executing a criminal warrant as part of a wider investigation into what was described as her immigration papers and documentation. We don't know much more at all about what the grounds for this are, but it has been dismissed by Democrats as essentially a way of targeting what they've described as political enemies. We know that Ilhan Omar did come to the US initially as a refugee from Somalia with her family, but she is a naturalized US citizen and received her citizenship back in the year 2000.
2: Right. And in terms of her reaction to this, I mean, she has been very vocal in her criticism of Donald Trump. He has been very vocal in his criticism of her. What's she had to say about all this?
7: Well, she has said that while she is OK, there is no doubt in her mind that this is an attempt to target what she's described as political enemies and to weaponize federal law enforcement. She said in a statement earlier that for 10 years, Donald Trump has targeted her with what she described as baseless lies and smear campaigns, and said that this was just the latest escalation in a campaign of political intimidation. She has repeatedly clashed with Donald Trump. He has repeatedly publicly insulted her, but also the wider Somali American community, who he has at times accused of being a threat to Minnesota, where she's a representative. He has targeted her specifically in the past, saying that she should go back to Somalia, that she should be deported despite being a US citizen. So this is really quite an ongoing standoff that has happened between her and the Trump administration over the years. And I think from the Democrats' point of view, they think, as I say, that this is just 3 weeks out from those midterm elections, an attempt at trying to smear one of their opponents.
2: Ione Wells, thank you very much for bringing us the latest live from Washington, D.C.

0: You're listening to NewsHour. It's coming to you live from the BBC World Service in London. I'm Tim Franks. We've got a really odd story to bring you out of France now. Odd, but as one of our interviewees will argue in a moment, it's also a moment that should deliver a clanging alarm across Europe.
1: L'autre information majeure de cette matinée, c'est donc cette cyberattaque qui a visé la nuit dernière les
0: France Inter, French radio news announcing that a major cyber attack had caused fridges and freezers across hundreds of French supermarkets to heat up. Overnight, hackers appear to have gained control of the software that regulates the temperatures of these refrigeration units, forcing them, some of them to warm up to as high as 50 degrees Celsius or 120 degrees Fahrenheit. Millions of dollars worth of food was ruined. Hugh Schofield is our Paris correspondent.
2: It is an odd story, not national emergency, but nonetheless, 400 or more supermarkets have experienced the same fault, which it turns out is a result of malicious hackers. Overnight, they found that their refrigeration and freezer units all started heating up for no apparent reason. And it became clear during the day that there had been a major hack. Hack not into the supermarkets, but into the software of a Danish company called Danfoss. Danfoss is one of these companies that you've never heard of, but which does all sorts of things which are vital to our everyday lives, like providing refrigeration equipment and the software that goes with it for supermarkets. And what had happened, evidently, was that some hackers had got into this software, and where there was no protection, they'd put up the temperature overnight. Now, overnight refrigeration and freezer units in supermarket units do go through a period of defrosting. It's just a minor shift in temperature and a temporary one. But there are parameters there that can be changed. And what the hackers did was change those parameters so that this temporary increase in temperature was not temporary, but permanent, and also was way up there. And as a result, they all warmed up and all the food inside was wrecked.
0: I mean, they are certain this wasn't just some sort of malfunction. They are certain that there was malicious activity.
2: That's what they're saying. And the sort of cyber police unit in France has launched an investigation. And Danfoss, the company, has confirmed that there is a problem. What they say is that, look, we regulate with our equipment and our software thousands of refrigeration and freezer units in France and other countries. The affected machines, the affected units, were ones which were what they call legacy units. In other words, they're not new, they're old. And they were ones which could not be updated with their software. Or, in the case of some that could be updated, the patch hadn't been given to these units. So they're implicitly saying that there was a hack and that it was slightly the fault of the owners of the supermarkets not to have updated the equipment so that this couldn't happen.
0: Is there a sort of sense of people being rattled by this?
2: I don't think in itself it has made people afraid or anything like that, but it fits into a general picture which, in a sort of gradual way, is making more people more and more wary and worried about the kind of world we live in.
0: That was Hugh Schofield, our correspondent in Paris. Kieran Martin is the former head of the UK National Cybersecurity Centre and now director of the Cyber Leaders Network at the US-based SANS Institute. What does he make of this apparent cyber attack on supermarket fridges and freezers?
3: This incident's very strange, very rare, and if confirmed as a cyber attack, it's actually very serious, even if it hasn't caused a national emergency, because it's so rare to tamper with an industrial system in a way that turns off a vital supply. It's not unprecedented, but it's extremely rare, and it's vanishingly rare outside of conflict zones like Ukraine.
0: Mm. If you were back in your position monitoring these things with the British government, I mean, what sort of questions would you be asking about possible motive here?
3: Well, I think the first thing you've got to do is look at as good a technical analysis as you can get. The nature of what happens would suggest that it was unlikely to have occurred by accident, but hackers, even the very best, leave what we call digital footprints, the mistakes in code, particular techniques, whatever it is, and you'd want to be looking at that really carefully because this fits the pattern of no major attack group because it's so rare, and you wonder what the motive is. There doesn't seem to be any extortion, which is the common feature of cyber criminals. Nation-state playbooks may be spying or pre-positioning on big industrial systems, but they'll very rarely do something like this. The only historical case I can think of that's in any way similar was also in France, but it's 11 years ago, where the French equivalent of BBC World, TV5Monde, was taken off air in a very sophisticated attack, much, much more sophisticated than this attack. And no one could figure out who'd done it and why. In fact, they pretended to be so-called Islamic State and put the insignia of the caliphate on French TV. It turned out after years of painstaking work that it was the Russians. We still don't know why the Russians did this. And I'm not saying the Russians did this particular operation either. We just don't know because it's such a strange one.
0: But I guess it could be either a malicious actor, be it a state actor or a non-state actor, testing their capabilities. It could also be, I suppose, a display of strength. I mean, saying, look, we managed to do this to supermarkets this time, but it could be a hospital next time. And perhaps it's that sense of just trying to unsettle people.
3: And that's the crucial point. At this stage, this could be anybody. We simply don't know. Where it differs from the previous major attack in France 11 years ago is its lack of sophistication, because it doesn't need to be sophisticated. This was very basic, antiquated equipment that was essentially out of service. There was a known flaw in it. And so far as we know, and the details are yet to be confirmed, but this weakness in the out-of-date Danfoss equipment was the vector of the attack, which is why Danfoss are in effect saying it was a supermarket's fault for not updating it. This is a warning because it could have happened at any time, and it's only rare because nobody's ever bothered to do it. So that's why this is a warning and a wake-up call in a way that, say, data breaches or the odd criminal so-called ransomware attack just isn't, because we've priced those in. This is quite easy for a lot of people to do, even without modern AI capabilities. And with those AI capabilities coming in, it'll get easier still.
0: And that was Kieran Martin, formerly head of the UK National Cybersecurity Centre, now director of the Cyber Leaders Network at the US-based SANS Institute. World's biggest accountancy firm helped in falsifying documents to hide the Russian billionaire Roman Abramovich's wealth and evade tax. BBC TV's Panorama programme has uncovered hundreds of documents that were backdated by the advisers to the former owner of Chelsea Football Club. Many of the documents were drawn up with the help of Deloitte. Roman Abramovich denies any wrongdoing, and Deloitte says it complies with applicable laws. Richard Bilton has this report.
4: Things have changed for Roman Abramovich. If you want to find him and some of his wealth, you have to travel a long way from Chelsea Football Club.
5: This is the harbour at Golcuk in northwest Turkey. It's quite an industrial place, not very glamorous. But this is where Roman Abramovich moors his pride and joy, the super yacht Eclipse.
4: Worth an estimated $700 million, it's more than 500 feet long. Raised high on a dry dock, it looks less like a yacht, more like a liner. And it has another super yacht for company.
5: And right next door is another example of Mr. Abramovich's vast wealth, because this is another one of his private yachts. This is the Solaris. So in this small Turkish harbour, there's two of the biggest private yachts in the world. But their days of sailing the high seas, they're on hold.
4: Roman Abramovich has been sanctioned because of his links to Vladimir Putin. He's been forced to sell his beloved Chelsea. And now revelations from inside his financial empire. If you want to understand Mr. Abramovich, follow the money. I've crossed the Mediterranean to the island of Cyprus, home to a web of companies that managed his wealth. Together with the Bureau of Investigative Journalism, Panorama has been investigating a data leak which shows the lengths some of his advisers went to hide his billions. Andreas Kosmer from the Cyprus Investigative Reporting Network was part of the team.
6: From the leak, it's very clear that a large effort was made to keep a level of secrecy. I think Abramovich went to great length to place a large amount of these assets out of the reach of any particular government.
4: The leak shows Mr. Abramovich's advisers falsified and backdated hundreds of documents, many with the help of Deloitte. Some were falsified to conceal his vast wealth, others to evade tax. One example from 2003 involves a Cypriot company that held almost $2 billion of Mr. Abramovich's money in the bank. It should have been paying tax on the interest, but 2 years later, his advisers backdated documents to falsely show it didn't own the cash. Here's barrister Andrew Mitchell KC.
7: It's a straightforward and blatant move to protect from legitimate taxation assets which should otherwise have been subject to tax.
8: So it's tax evasion?
7: Yeah, straightforward.
8: And how serious is that?
7: Well, again, if it happened in England and it was in the millions, His Majesty's Revenue and Customs would be thinking about a prosecution.
4: The evidence suggests the falsified documents allowed Mr. Abramovich to evade millions in tax in Cyprus. Christoph Christofides is a Cypriot MP who's campaigned for financial transparency.
8: If Roman Abramovich has evaded millions of pounds of tax, what can happen to him?
9: Everyone responsible for that must pay the price. And of course, we have to see how we can get our money back and how we can, some people are guilty, they have to pay the price according to our law.
8: Do you think Cyprus should go after Roman Abramovich?
9: If there is enough evidence, of course.
4: Roman Abramovich's lawyers say he denies he evaded tax or concealed his fortune. They say he was not involved in the day-to-day operations and that the companies obtained professional legal and tax advice. They also say that Panorama has provided no evidence that he knew of, authorised or directed the falsification or backdating of any documents. Deloitte Cyprus says it's unable to comment because the documents are more than 20 years old and no longer accessible.
0: And that was Richard Bilton reporting. 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
3: This is NewsHour from the BBC World Service. We spoke earlier in the programme to the winner of this year's Nobel Prize for Economics. We're now going to hear from the winner of this year's Nobel Peace Prize, the senior international judge and human rights advocate, Navi Pillay. The announcement was made on Friday. The Nobel Committee said she was one of the great defenders of international legal principles in our time. Navi Pillay, who's South African, was at a meeting in Nuremberg in Germany, home of the original War Crimes Tribunal, when she found out the news. As people applauded around her, she made this joke.
4: Thank you very much. Thank you very much. If you clap a little bit more, I may share this prize with Trump.
3: Well, one person who very definitely wasn't laughing or celebrating her award is Donald Trump himself. He argued that he should have won the award.
5: I also settled 8 wars. How about this? So, you see that? Today they gave out the Nobel Peace Prize to a person. I never heard of the person. Nobody did. It's a mystery person.
3: Well, that mystery person is Navi Pillay, and today we caught up with her here on NewsHour. Rebecca Kesby asked her first how it felt to win. Was she surprised?
6: You know, surprised is a mild word. I was completely taken by shock because I was in the courtroom there in Nuremberg. We all either switched off our phone or we had no internet connection. I now know that the Nobel Committee was desperately trying to get me. And then they phoned my brother in Durban, who also handles my affairs. Guess what? A once-in-a-lifetime huge dental appointment. So, yeah. And so he couldn't help either, because the only thing he could do is phone me. So it was a bit chaotic.
7: So you joked you actually wanted it verified, being a lawyer, because you didn't believe it when you first got it. And I mean, you have had the most amazing career. The past few decades, you've really focused on international law. And when you addressed the press shortly after finding out that you'd won the Nobel Peace Prize, you said, "We're living through an era where international law and human rights are under significant political attack." Why is that important?
6: I do believe it's under threat because judges and the prosecutors at the International Criminal Court have been sanctioned. All the staff are on tenterhooks about whether they can continue working. It affects their entire lives. They can't use their credit cards because the Dominion servers are all based in the US. It has widespread repercussions, but mainly on the judicial work. This is an independent court. Judges in any country should not be punished for the judicial orders they deliver.
7: You say that international judges are being punished. I mean, others might say that they ought to be subject to scrutiny because they are making such important decisions and perhaps they're not being held under enough scrutiny. I mean, hours after it was announced that you won this prize, and we don't know if it's connected, the US Secretary of State Marco Rubio took aim directly at the International Criminal Court, where you have been a judge. He said he wants to cripple it. He said either the ICC will end its threats or we will end the ICC. He said that American and Israeli people had been unfairly targeted by the ICC. What do you make of his comments?
6: Well, I think they're shocking comments. They're totally unacceptable. It's a single state that is taking this action with great hypocrisy, of course. They want the court there to go after the person they want to go after, and that is Putin. They support the indictment and warrant against President Putin, but they say hands off Israel. International law is not there to be manipulated to favor your friends and condemn those you don't like.
7: I mean, you say it's a single state, but the United States isn't alone in criticising the ICC and saying that it doesn't have legitimacy. As you mentioned, Israel is not a signatory to the Rome Statute either. China, Russia,

0: nor is the US, obviously. These are the biggest, most powerful countries in the world. Does international law actually work if those countries aren't involved?
1: It's true, the big powers are not signatory, China, Russia, and the US, to the statute. We've always said, in order to be universal, we need every state to sign the Rome Statute. But in the meantime, this court has been pushed for and pressured for by civil society all over the world. It's here to stay.
0: Just before you go, we must put to you the criticism, the personal criticism you've had from Israel. They have been critical of you ever since you were part of the UN Independent International Commission of Inquiry on the Occupied Palestinian Territory, which concluded that Israel committed genocide in Gaza. They have always criticised you for that, saying that you didn't make enough reference to the massacre of Hamas. You sort of downplayed that, was their criticism. But then you winning the Nobel Peace Prize has triggered a furious response from the Israeli Foreign Ministry, which on Friday said, and I'm quoting, "Awarding Pillay the Nobel Peace Prize isn't a recognition of justice. It's a grotesque weaponization of an award to legitimize anti-Israel hatred and prejudice." And it goes on to say Joseph Goebbels is certainly applauding from hell. What's your response to those accusations?
1: What bolsters my confidence and self-assurance is that I've received thousands and thousands of good cheer messages. So this is exceptional, the criticism. The Israeli government used to like me. We had a good relationship when I was High Commissioner for Human Rights. They turned against me as soon as we produced our reports in my capacity as chair of the UN Commission into Palestine and Israel.
0: Do you think the country of Israel is held to a higher standard, though, than other countries?
1: No, not at all. I think we give them a lot of leeway. This report we prepared, where we concluded that genocide was taking place, is backed by facts that we personally verified. And we had the help of the entire United Nations, plus their technical team, satellite footage. Mm. So I'm just providing these details to say it was a court-like process.
0: You said international law is under attack. Yes. Do you believe it can and will survive? And what if it doesn't?
1: It will survive. So I don't even want to speculate what if it doesn't. Maybe for a few months these sanctions will hurt the court. People working in these courts are thoroughly dedicated and committed. So there's no question of this court coming to an end despite any attempts to stifle it.
2: The Nobel Peace Prize laureate for this year, Navi Pillay. She was speaking to Rebecca Kesby. That's it from this edition of NewsHour. From me, Tim Franks, and the whole team here in London, thanks for your company.
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1: Welcome back, friends. You're listening to WESU Middletown. I'm Dr. Ahab. This is 88.1 FM. I'm on until 5 o'clock with the Desert Cruising Show. Just wanted to come in here and explain what you're listening to briefly before I pot it back up. This is the epic of Sheikh Bedreddin, performed by Cem Karaca, one of the big three greats of the Anatolian rock scene. Here, let me increase volume. There we go. And today I teach my global psychedelia class I mentioned before, Mondays and Wednesdays. And today I brought in my collection of records. And I thought, wait a minute, you know, I've got these with me. Why not do a show around Anatolian rock? So that's what we're doing. And since the last time I did this, which was in March, I've purchased a nice collection of modern reissues, contemporary reissues. When I was in Germany for a conference, there was an excellent record store there called Left Eye Records. And so I picked up some modern reissues just to sort of, you know, feel less guilty about putting these rather old, not in the best of condition records on play. And this is one of those modern reissues. So this is Cem Karaca singing the Sheikh Bedreddin Destanı, the epic of Sheikh Bedreddin, who was an early 15th century radical Sufi dervish who led a violent uprising against the tyrannical Ottoman sultans around 1414, I want to say, if I remember correctly. This is right after the 10 years of civil war amongst the four sons competing for the Ottoman throne in the aftermath of Timurlane's destruction of the Ottoman world. So the Ottoman experiment almost ended there, and it's patched back together by Sultan Mehmet I, who becomes a sultan, and one of the first things he has to contend with are radical rebel dervishes, and this epic is telling the story of that sort of fight against Ottoman tyrannical authority, against the nomads who just want to be left alone in the countryside. And so this is quite a long track, hence why I wanted to come in here and give you a little bit of context. But it's from the reissue Safina, or the modern compilation Safinas, which came out in 1994. But the song is much older. So we'll come back to that, and I'll chat some more after the end of this. Enjoy.

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2: Wow. All right. Welcome back after that epic 13-minute, literal epic, telling the story of this rebellion with vivid detail and accounts of beheadings on the battlefield. Very experimental, spoken word, folk tune, rock music at the very beginning. Yeah, interesting track. Really encapsulates the paradoxes inherent to Anatolian rock, which has been the theme of my lectures the last few weeks with my students, and it was all coming to this moment. So yeah, a very interesting track. The lyrics of it by a poet named Nazım Hikmet, who was himself a communist and was exiled in early Republican Turkey and stripped of citizenship. And interesting because the historical figure that this epic is about, the dervish Sheikh Bedruddin, was also kind of a proto-communist figure back then. He preached of the sort of unity and oneness of God, and that there shouldn't be any private property at all, with the exception of women. Women, he said, yes, women can belong to their husbands, but everything else, you know, we should deny. The Sultan doesn't own this land. We all own it. No one owns it. And yeah, so some proto-communist sort of ideology there in the early 15th century against the Ottoman Sultans, now performed in the new understanding of history in 20th century Turkey. So anyway, that's kind of what my class is about, you know, all these tidbits there. But let's get on with some more music. You're not here to hear a history lecture. Yawn. All right, I hear you. Up next, we've got some more music on this vein, Anatolian rock, until the top of the hour. Barış Manço is up next.

Welcome back, friends. You're tuned in to 88.1 FM WESU Middletown. I'm Dr. Ahab, and we are halfway through our show today, featuring a lucky dip into my personal collection of Anatolian rock records, which I toted to campus today in order to show my students. Because it's a very different listening experience to put on a record, especially a 45, where it only plays the one song and you gotta flip it if you want to hear the other one, versus, you know, hitting play on your phone or whatever other digital medium and letting the music just play on indefinitely without any kind of human intervention. And that has a different effect on the listener, which I try to uncover in this class. So, we just heard from Edip Akbayram and his band Doslar, the Friends, with this very traditional, or very like iconic example of Anatolian rock, where it's a folk song, in this case, the lyrics, Deymen benim ganlı yaslı gönlüme, which means don't stir my sorrowful heart, but set to very Western-style psychedelic rock music. Love that funky bass beat in the background. And this is a single. Before that, we heard from Erkin Koray, one of the big greats, with the track Hor Görme Garibi, which means don't look down on the poor guy. And this is also a very interesting song historically, because it is a very heavy psych take on an arabesque song promoted by Orhan Gencebay, who is like the frontman, the face of our arabesque movement, which is kind of the antithesis of Anatolian rock, but was popular at the same exact time. But it's its own kind of east-west fusion, where arabesque is like looking further east to Persian and Arabic style music, kind of meshed with Western, aka in this context Turkish music. Anatolian rock is like, okay, the east is the folk country land and the west is American and British rock. So two different kinds of east meets west happening at the same moment in 20th century Turkey. Very interesting to reflect. And so Orhan Gencebay is good buddies with Erkin Koray, and he gives him, you know, his blessing to take this song and turn it into this fuzzed out, crazy psychedelic version, which I love, and the students also enjoyed. I did play this in class today. Before that, we had Barış Manço with the track Ölüm Allah'ın Emri, which means death is God's command. An excellent, excellent example of that folky, funky fusion. And we started off the set with that 13-minute epic Cem Karaca with Şeyh Bedrettin Destanı, the epic of Şeyh Bedrettin. And between those four guys, I've got basically those are the biggest names in the scene. But don't worry, there's plenty more. I've got a big collection in the back here. And the philosophy today's show is, like I said, a lucky dip. I'm dipping into my collection, pulling out something, seeing if it fits. And if it does, we play it. If I've already played that artist, moving on. And we're going to just organically see what comes together. So let's carry on. Up next, we've got not new music, very, very old music, from Ersan, who's more of a pop figure as opposed to traditional rocker, but nonetheless has some bangers. And this, I believe, is one of them. You're listening to WESU Middletown, 88.1 FM. We're here for another half hour.

All right, friends, we are nearing the end of this week's episode of Desert Cruising here at 88.1 FM WESU Middletown, but I'll be back in 2 weeks' time. Let me go over what we just heard and set you up for probably our last track, but we'll see. All right, we just heard from Barish Mancho again, the sort of, I think, probably most well-known figure outside of Turkey in this Anatolian rock scene. In fact, I was at the record fair, the Red Squirrel Records record fair on Sunday at Cheshire, and went upstairs. I was sort of keeping my baby busy, and what starts playing on the set of the DJ there, but first some Turkish jazz, and then Barish Manço's İşte Hendek, İşte Deve track, and didn't get a really chance chatting with the DJ as to how he's learned about this, but it made me realize I think Anatolian rock is properly mainstream now in certain circles, and definitely Barish Manço is the most sort of well-known figure of that. That track is a very fun one, Lambaya Püfte, which means basically like, you know, say poof to the lamp, blow out the oil lamp, make it dark, you know, nudge, nudge, wink, wink, that kind of thing. And then before that, lest I say more, we heard from Molar, that instrumental track. Quite interesting that it is, despite being an instrumental song, titled after a poem called Katip Arzu Halim Yazyare Böyle, which is basically saying, scribe, write my petition to my beloved this way. And it's the story of another sort of rebellious, figure named Pir Sultan Abdal, who stands up to Ottoman incursions and authoritarianism, this time in the, 16th century. And he is punished for his rebelliousness with execution. And this poem is basically his last words before he's about to be executed and writing to the scribe, you know, put these words down and

hopteri no means. My guess is kind of it struck me as like Balkan or Greek influence. I'm not sure. I'll have to look into it. But in any case, that was Three Hurel. And we started off that set with Arsan and the Dadashlar with the track Ömür Biter, Yol Bitmez. That was the more kind of jazzy poppy song we started off things with. And that track means life may end, but the road never ends. There's always more road to traverse. There's always more distance to travel. So as you can probably tell from a lot of these little summaries I've given, you know, quite philosophical lyrics here, which is the norm for Anatolian rock. All right, we're going to wrap things up. I think I might be able to squeeze in a second track, but maybe not, no promises. But in any case, the next song is Cem Karaca, Demedim Mi, which means Didn't I Say So? And I think that will bring us closer to the end. And in any case, hope to see you in 2 weeks' time at the next iteration of the Desert Cruising Show, back to the usual sort of new releases in stoner rock and heavy psychedelia. But I hope you've enjoyed this little historical jaunt into modern Turkish history, which is really just reckonings with Ottoman history, which is my job during the day when I'm not DJing. It is teaching students Ottoman history, and I love it. All right, wrapping things up here with one more track by Cem Karaca, Demedim Mi. 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All right, here we go.

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3: If children are properly buckled in an approved child safety seat from birth, they will grow up thinking, it's only natural to sit in a child safety seat and wear safety belts on every trip.
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This is Afternoon Jazz. I'm your host, Charles Henry, starting things off with Sonny Rollins from the CD Toward the Force. The track, Be Quick, Sonny Rollins on tenor sax, Kenny Drew on piano, George Morrow on bass, Max Roach on drums. We're going to continue with more music up next. Kenny Dorman.

0: You're tuned to Afternoon Jazz on 88.1 FM WESU Middletown. I'm Charles Henry. I just finished this set off with Blue Mitchell, the CD, The Things to Do, the track, Chick's Tune. That's going to be featuring Blue Mitchell on trumpet, Junior Cook on tenor saxophone, Chick Corea on piano, Gene Taylor on bass, and Aloysius Foster on drums. We started things off with Kenny Dorman from the CD Afro-Cuban. One of the bonus tracks, KD's Cab Ride, that was the title. That's going to be featuring Kenny Dorman on trumpet, Hank Mobley on tenor saxophone, Cecil Payne on baritone sax, Horace Silver on piano, and Percy Heath on bass, and Art Blakey on drums. We're going to continue with more music, but first, a few words of interest, so please stay tuned.
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Thank you. 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Thank you very much.

0: 88.1 FM WESU Middletown, on the internet at www.wesufm.org. This is Afternoon Jazz. I'm your host, Charles Henry. Just finished this set off with two tracks from the Jazz Messengers, both tracks from the At the Lighthouse CD. Started off with Blues for Ramona, finished it off with Weather Beat. That's going to be featuring Wilton Felden on tenor saxophone, Wayne Henderson on trombone, Joe Sample on piano, Styx Hooper on drums, and Victor Gaskin on bass. We started things off with the Nat Adderley Sextet, the track Accent. That's from the CD Much Brass. That's going to be featuring Nat Adderley on cornet, Slide Hampton on trombone, Lamont Jackson on tuba, Whitten Kelly on piano, Sam Jones on bass, and Albert Tookie Heath on drums. We're going to continue with more music. In fact, we'll put the finishing touches on this edition of the show. But first, another couple of words of interest. We'll be back on the other side.
1: How long does it take to get to the forest?
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0: 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Up pops all the fantastic programs we bring to you. I'm Charles Henry. Had a fantastic time on this edition of Afternoon Jazz. I'm going to leave you with a final track, Oliver Nelson, the track Stolen Moments. Until next week, you take so very

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The views expressed on this program are the views of the individual broadcaster and do not necessarily reflect the view of Wesleyan University or WESU management. Thank you.

0: Yes, indeedy. I do have opinions, and I do express them. As should we all. After all, we have free speech. For now. Best we use it. Happy Monday, happy glorious Monday. This is like an 11 out of 10 kind of day. It was amazing. I was up in an area of Ledger, Connecticut today that I've never been to before. On this lake, that just a beautiful spot. And a beautiful day, so I'm kind of happy. My name is Michael. This is 75% Folk till 8 p.m. this evening. I'm here every Monday from 6 until 8, so I'm glad you're here. I hope you can stay for the duration. The A&R report will follow me at 8 o'clock, and lots more after that. Hope you had a good weekend. It was a weird football weekend. There were so many weird finishes to games this weekend. And I have no idea what's going on in the baseball playoffs because I just kind of haven't followed it for the last 5 days or so. So, not that I follow it very closely, but I do look in once in a while. So I hope you're well. I got music in this first set coming up from Van Morrison. John Leventhal has a new one out, and he's probably mostly known as a producer, and a very good one. But he put out a new album. It's all instrumentals. It's got some good stuff on it. It's kind of cool. Mary Gaucher has a new one out, which I'm happy to see. Hermanos Gutierrez has a new one out. So we'll hear some from that. Then we'll go back in time a little bit for John Stewart. And then something from Dermot Kennedy, he's out of Ireland. Mr. Billy Bragg will make an appearance. And then there's lots more to follow that. So I hope you keep your ears here. And keep them open. The first one I'm going to play for you tonight is from Jack Soul. They were a band in the 90s out of Toronto, Canada. Our wonderful, reliable neighbor to the north that as of yet has not been renamed to Trumpania or some nonsense name, Americanada. So far, it's still just Canada. And hopefully it stays that way. I love their prime minister. I have to say, I love what he's been doing. Someone with a backbone. Nice to see. All right, these guys are called Jack Soul. And I love the singer's voice. And I like the music. A little R&B to kick us off. It's called Think You Should Know on WESU, Middletown, Connecticut, 88.1. Thanks for being here.
1: I think you should know.
0: There he is.

0: This is WESU, Middletown, Connecticut, 88.1, 75% folk. Stick around.
1: Here's one from Mr. Van Morrison. WESU.
2: This way.

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0: You have found your way to WESU in Middletown, Connecticut, 88.1. 75% folk here until 8 o'clock this evening. If you're new to the show, it's always a mix of jazz and blues and R&B and contemporary folk, world music, movie soundtracks, stuff like that. Glad you're here. Hope your evening is going well. We are at 6:30 straight down. My name is Michael. And we just heard a new one from Dermot Kennedy, who hails from Ireland. That is from his album, The Weight of the Woods. And we heard Happiness. Mr. John Stewart before that, from a 1974 live release of his called The Phoenix Concerts. It's a really good album. John was an original member of the Kingston Trio way back in the... Well, they probably started in 59, 60, somewhere in there, on that front edge, the leading edge of the traditional folk wave that took place back then. People like Peter, Paul, and Mary and stuff like that. But John went on to have a really great solo career later on. And I love the line in that song, everybody needs a growing soul. Because there's a lot of shriveling souls out there these days. Little tiny souls that start to shrivel up and get black and angry. They feel put upon and picked on and neglected. And someone comes along to feed that little need. Anyway, I think it's a great line. Everybody needs a growing soul. I wish you all a growing soul. And before that, Hermanos Gutierrez from their brand new release. Los Ojos del Cóndor. As close as I'm getting. And they have an interesting, but they are brothers. And they are Gutierrez. And their mother was Ecuadorian, their father was Swiss, and they were influenced by their Ecuadorian grandfather, who played guitar and obviously played a lot of Ecuadorian music and Latin music, and really influenced them. They started playing music at a young age, and then they were also influenced later on by great composer Ennio Morricone, one of my favorite composers. He did endless movie soundtracks. The Mission, The Good, The Bad, The Ugly. I mean, he spanned decades as a composer and really did some amazing work. So I like the Gutierrez choice in influences. Mary Gaucher before that from Finding Lucinda, music from the documentary. And we heard Compassion. John Leventhal, as I mentioned, he has a new one out. It's entitled National Drift. And we heard When I Walk to the River, instrumental piece. Van Morrison from The Healing Game, we heard This Weight from 2008. Started everything off with Jack Soul. As I mentioned, they're from Toronto. They were from Toronto. Who the heck knows where they are now? They were very popular in the 90s. And I was unfamiliar with them. I just kind of stumbled upon their music recently. And the singer is Haydane Neal. And I really love his voice. This is from their Greatest Hits album. And that brings us up to date. to where we are this present moment. I'm going to give you a few announcements. And then I got stuff coming up from Billy Bragg, Mavis Staples, Bruce Coburn, Modern Nature, Jamie Woon, another one from Mary Gaucher. So I hope you keep tuned here. And I'll try to make it interesting. Is that right? Is that right? Here's some words from somebody else. You're tuned to WESU in Middletown, Connecticut, 88.1.
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0: Yes, you are. Thanks for being here. It's getting dark. 6:35, it's getting dark. Grr. Grr. All right, we'll get back to the music right after this.
3: I love the poorly educated.
4: And I said, he's a dumb guy. I said, wait a minute, he's a Democrat. That's how I got the name. You take the E out. You don't use the B. A lot of people don't know dumb has a B in it, actually. You don't need it. You discard the B. But you take the E out and you replace it with a U. They're dumb. They are Democrats.
0: Wow. Wow. Wait a minute. You just kind of blew my mind. For those of us playing along at home, can you go over that one more time?
4: You take the E out. You don't use the B. A lot of people don't know dumb has a B in it, actually. You don't need it. You discard the B. But you take the E out and you replace it with a U. They're dumb. They are Democrats.
0: Wow, who knew? I just learned something from Donald Trump. Who knew? I think he's the one that didn't know there was a B in it. Billy Bragg, ESU.

never trust a man who would be king, who seeks all power for himself.

0: Good evening, I'm Dick Brennan. We begin with breaking news. An ICE agent who shot a person in Manhattan. Here's a live look from Chopper 2 at the still very active scene in Marble Hill. It happened around 4:20 this afternoon, around 225th Street and Marble Hill Avenue. Mayor Mamdani says that agent shot a New Yorker and that, according to early reports, several agents surrounded him and a five-year-old child in his car before they opened fire. That man is hospitalized tonight, but in stable condition. Mayor says the child was unharmed.
1: A U.S. immigration officer has shot dead a woman in Minneapolis, sparking a row between the Trump administration and local officials over who's to blame. The Department of Homeland Security claimed the woman had tried to run over officers with her car and called it an act of terrorism.
2: First tonight at 5, we're learning more about the identity of the ICE officer involved in Monday's shooting in Biddeford.
3: 37-year-old David Brulette, a Maine native, has a military and law enforcement background. His ex-wife told the Associated Press he admitted he was the one who shot and killed 25-year-old Johann Sebastian Duran Guerrero.
4: But turning now to developing news out of Minnesota. I'm going to show you a video of the moments right before a 37-year-old Minneapolis man was killed during a confrontation with immigration enforcement agents early this morning.
2: Tonight, that man is being identified as 37-year-old Alex Preddy, an American citizen and healthcare worker with the local VA system there.
5: All right, we're getting a new look at surveillance video that shows the moments before the deadly ICE shooting in Texas earlier this week. Authorities have said the shooting occurred during a targeted enforcement operation Tuesday, but DHS now confirms the victim, who was killed on his way to work, was not the intended target.
3: And told her it was justified, claiming that Guerrero had tried to hit him with his car.
0: Protests are growing tonight, the shooting sparking outrage from New Yorkers and local leaders.
6: Before he was shot on his way to work.
2: Another fatal shooting.
7: Protesters were already on edge as immigration officers flooded residential neighborhoods and business areas. Then on Wednesday, the crackdown turned deadly, shot and killed.
8: With multiple gunshot wounds when they arrived.
6: When they shot and killed.
0: In stable condition.
7: ICE agent.
2: Shooting in Biddeford.
4: 37-year-old Minneapolis man. With
5: Texas. Targeted enforcement operations.
0: Shot a person in Manhattan.
1: Trump administration.
2: Monday's shooting.
4: The immigration.
2: An American citizen.
4: Made good and killed another woman.
6: Was shot on his way to
2: they
6: work.
2: Shot.
8: Where he was later pronounced deceased.
3: Shooting. Shot and killed.
7: Shot and killed.
1: Three shots are
2: Dude,
1: heard.
2: You shot her.
0: Shot a person.
4: Before they opened fire.
1: The Department of Homeland Security.
7: President Trump, who's ordered the immigration raids.
2: Another fatal shooting. Was shot and killed by federal agents.
4: Killed.
2: Killed.
4: Killed.
8: Deceased.
7: Deadly.
1: Shot dead.
3: Shot and killed.
1: Who's to blame?

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1: And the best place to listen to music is WESU in Middletown, Connecticut, 88.1. Yes, hopefully that's true for you, the best place to listen to music. Right here at WESU, Middletown, Connecticut, 88.1. 75% folk till 8 o'clock. We're halfway through the journey. The A&R report will take over at 8 o'clock. My name is Michael. I'm here every Monday from 6 until 8 in the evening part of the day. Thanks for the phone calls. Appreciate that. So we just heard from Modern Nature, and I really love that song. I only just recently ran across their music and that particular song. It's called Pharaoh, and came out last year. Yeah, I really like that tune. Bruce Coburn before that, Call It Democracy. And that's a... from an album entitled The 2 Meter Sessions, number 712. And this guy, Jan Duway Kroski, it's the closest I'm probably going to get to it. I just stumbled upon, he has a whole collection of live albums that are kind of stripped down that he's recorded with lots of different artists. I mean, a really, really wide range of artists. And, so I just ran across the Coburn one the other day. And that's what that is from. 2 Meter Session, Bruce Coburn. And then we had a news mashup before that on the ICE shootings. The most recent one was just in New York City with a 5-year-old child in the car who was unharmed physically. Who knows how that kid will be psychologically going forward. Just something to think about as the election, the midterm elections get closer. Something to take into the voting booth with you when you vote. That people in the streets of the U.S. are basically at risk, depending on where they are and when. Mavis Staples before that, Wide River to Cross. That's a Buddy Miller, Julie Miller composition. And that's from Mavis' album, Carry Me Home. And Billy Bragg started us off with The Buck Doesn't Stop Here No More. That's from 2021, from the album, The Million Things That Never Happened. And that brings us up to date. In the background is Mike Moreno from his album First in Mind. This tune is called In a Silent Way. It's a Joe Zawinul composition. It's purdy. I like it. So I'm going to give you a couple of announcements, then we'll get right back to the music. Thanks for hanging out tonight. I appreciate you. And our schedule has, what should I say, every spring and fall we get kind of a rewind. We get an influx of new programmers with new shows, and so that just happened. So really check out our schedule online, WESUFM.org, and check out the new programmers, some of the overnight shows you can listen to in archives for 2 weeks. 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Okay. Enough from me. Here's some words from somebody else. WESU.
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1: Yes, that's where you are. You don't have to whisper that, though. You could scream it from the rooftops. And pass on our web address to people that are out of state. Tell them to check out this station. They might like it. They might bookmark it and come back. This next one is from a guy named Jamie Woon. It's called Gravity. It's from his EP, Wayfaring Stranger. And it's on WESU. Thanks for hanging out.

Flo Rucker from Philly. And this is called Love, L-O-V-E. On this day, there will be no talk of war, or politics, or disaster, or death. Love is alive today, so we will speak only of love. There'll be only love on tongue and lip, and in heart and thought. And it won't be that Hollywood type of love, not TV love, not social media or mainstream anything type of love, you know?

love. Love that has been worked on, like term papers and children, and love that falls, crashes even, burns but dusts off, fixes up, and rises, rises, more brilliant than before. 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
1: It's all love, ladies and gentlemen. 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How y'all feel out there? Y'all feel all right?
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1: There's never been anything like this.
2: Never been anything like this.
1: Never.
2: Never.
1: Never.
2: Never.
1: Never.
2: Never had a thing like this.
3: Like this. Like this.
1: Like this.
2: Like this.
1: Like this.
3: There's never been anything like it.
4: Not since medieval times have we seen anything like this.

0: He's got the kiss of death because he's a Trumper. So I can't support him for that reason. Basically, that's just it. Anybody associated with Donald Trump for me right now is I won't support him. Any person with any common sense or any, you know, decent morals will be able to speak up against what Donald Trump has done in these last 2 years.
1: I really like the guy in the fact that I find him to be a well-spoken person, okay, which is always nice. Unlike our president, who sounds like he's in the first grade. He's well-spoken. He's also has a strong front. And what I mean by that, he's not wishy-washy. If you see him on these interviews, when he's asked a question, even if you don't like the answer, he gives you an answer rather than dancing around and you don't even know what the question was to start with. He seems to be a real freedom type of guy, people's rights. I like that. Now, with what Ramiro said, the one thing that I did not like about him is that he would never go against anything Trump said. And so many things you would want to hear him say that Trump is not correct or something. However, the funny thing is about it is, from what I understand, up until a week ago, on his website, it used to say, supported by Donald Trump. What I heard was that in the last week, that was taken down. So maybe he's changing it. So maybe he's changing. Because I do agree that, you know, we're here in Florida, and we're talking about our own state here. And I need him to be his own man. And to, if Trump's wrong about something, to say so. And I think he really needs to do that. And up till now, I haven't heard him say anything like that.

0: WESU Middletown, Connecticut, 88.1, 75% folk. Got about 17 minutes left with you. A&R Report takes over at 8 o'clock. Nine 9:30 will be the witching hour. 11 p.m., whole lot of love songs. Midnight, track by track. 1 a.m. will be Stranger Danger. All on WESU. Thanks for hanging out. I appreciate you being here. My name is Michael. We just heard from Mr. Bruce Coburn. Going back to, well, it says 2010, but I know it's a lot older than that. It's from his album, Big Circumstance. We heard Where the Death Squad Lives. And then we heard a few former Trump voters speaking about Byron Donald, who's running for governor of Florida. And I just had to play that because of the guy who said that Trump sounds like a first grader. Because he does. Billy Bragg before that with There Will Be a Reckoning. It's from the album Tooth and Nail. Sosthew is the name of the band. Create in me a pure heart. And that's from a compilation album I played maybe a month ago. A couple songs off it called, it's the album is called Future Bubblers 9.0. It's from the Brownswood recording record label. It's a brand new one. And there's a lot of good stuff on that, I have to say. I have to check out the other, I'm assuming there's 8 more editions of that. Sosthew. And The Roots before that, a live cut from The Roots recorded at the Blue Note in New York City in 2025. We heard Bass Intro, There's Something Going On, and Love. It's a little medley. From the album The Roots Come Alive. And the Staple Singers, going way back, Staple Singers. Long Walk to D.C. from the very best of the Staple Singers. Miles Davis, Generique, is the name of the cut. And that's from a movie soundtrack, which I'm not even going to attempt to butcher the French pronunciation. Mary Gaucher, song entitled Amsterdam. And we started off with Jamie Woon, song entitled Gravity, from his album Wayfaring Stranger. That brings us up to date to the present moment. And I'm glad you're here. Give you a couple of announcements and then we'll squeeze in as much music as I can, okay? It's WESU, Middletown, Connecticut, 88.1. Are you registered to vote? I ask that question every week, just in case. There's a great website run by the League of Women Voters. Vote 411. You can check out. It covers every state, county, whatever you need. WESU, Middletown, Connecticut.
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2: Algorithms? We don't need no stinking algorithms.
0: And we don't. I'm going to go back to the Hermanos Gutierrez. And this one is entitled Alma Mia, ESU. These guys write some pretty tunes, gotta say.

Ever since I was a child, my dreams were like a scripture. I'd draw them out and trust that one day they'd be more than pictures. Like Brady said, if I left, I'd be the one guy that was different, and then nothing changed. Stories that appeared to me of love and fights for freedom, and the way that all the clouds would turn the sky into a ceiling. It was infinite. Still, I've always been so scared of leaving, but I had to go. If I should fall down under stars I can't call out,

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I always had this fear, like the young

If I ever make a list of songs to play at my funeral, I'm going to have to add that to it. Here's one from the Notting Hillbillies. WESU, Middletown, Connecticut, 88.1. Thanks for being here.

0: That's the Nodding Hillbillies, which is a project from Mark Knopfler. Obviously, after Dire Straits. You can recognize his guitar playing on that. But really nice stuff. That's called Your Own Way, Your Own Sweet Way, from the album Missing, Presumed Having a Good Time. That's going to do it for me. Before that, we heard Dermot Kennedy, The Weight of the Woods. That's a brand new one from Dermot. And Hermanos Gutierrez with Alamia. That's also another new one. So thanks for hanging out tonight. You're tuned to WESU in Middletown, Connecticut, 88.1. I'll see you next week. Stay tuned for the A&R Report. Be good to each other. Take care of each other. And I'll see you. Bye-bye.
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